0: Nobody escapes them. I'm not a pessimist. I very much believe the glass is half full, but the reality is that life is more difficult than we would like it to be. But there are choices you can make that will enable you to withstand the storms. You can build stormproof foundations. Now, I love that idea because we are living through a time where I anticipate some pretty significant chaos, and I want to know how to stand. You don't have to be particularly prophetic or culturally aware to know we are living in a tumultuous season. And I was awakened on New Year's Day to when Kathy already had the television on and the announcement of the attack in New Orleans. And the first formal response I heard was from an FBI agent saying that this was not a terrorist attack. And my blood pressure went up about 50 points. I mean, I'm certainly not an expert on national security, but I had by that time enough of a grasp of the fundamental facts. Someone drove a pickup truck at high speed into a very crowded street, and attached to the truck was an ISIS flag. You're not attaching blame to any group of people, but that meets most of the markers for a terrorist event. If someone had driven a truck like that into a crowd of people wearing a white hood with the KKK painted on the back, we would understand with clarity, appropriately so, it was a racist event. We're living in a season where the truth is still not celebrated. And you watch a report like that and you think, do they really just think we're that stupid? It's offensive. Now, in all fairness, it was withdrawn. They brought in somebody else to help bring updates. And the message is continuing to evolve. Something's not new. It was Christmas, was it 4 years ago? We had a bomb blast in downtown Nashville. And I heard the mayor of Nashville say, oh, there's just a few windows broken. And we saw a whole block devastated. They're just now completing the restoration and renovation of all of that. And within 24 hours of that event, it was all wrapped up with a bow around it. Nothing to see here. Look away. I don't know the details. They're not important to me at this point, other than to say that the places that we look for trust and confidence have disintegrated. Now, I believe they can be rebuilt, whether it's the FBI or the Justice Department or the Center for Disease Control or churches. I believe we can rebuild trust. Big tech and censorship. Trust is about the character of the people, not the institutions. That's true, but trust has to be earned. The principles that my parents taught me when I was a kid, I think they're still in play. When you make a mistake, acknowledge the mistake. You can't just live past it and act like it didn't happen. Then we can move forward. I believe in front of us, we're going to have to endure, walk through, overcome a season of confusion and chaos and disruption. Because the people that have initiated it don't want to see the momentum of destruction disrupted. In the plainest possible language, the diminishment of a Judeo-Christian worldview and the dismantling of America has been very intentional if you're just casually watching. They don't want our worldview in the public square, in the public schools. They don't want it in the corridors of the hospitals. They threaten people that bring it. Don't you dare pray with someone. And we've been silent through all of that. It'd be more than naive to think an election alone was going to cause evil to relent. We're going to have to learn new responses, how to live the authority of our faith out, how we're going to give expression to that, not in anger, not in belligerence, but with a new trust in God. And I honestly see, I believe that's emerging. You know, people say to me, I don't know what to do. I'm only one person. There's almost a sense of despair. I just don't know what to do. Well, I have an answer. I don't have a simple answer or a complete answer or a holistic answer, but I do have a beginning point. What if we decide to honor God with a new intentionality? And say, God, this isn't about someone else and what they're not or what they haven't done or what they have done. I'm going to honor you more intentionally in my life than I've ever done it before. I'm just naive enough to believe that Almighty God will engage with that. So we're going to talk about some of these things, about how to stormproof our foundations. And since I was already inviting you to the Bible reading, we might as well start with, I intend to read my Bible daily. We're walking through the Gospel of Matthew right now. If you've joined us, you're not very far behind if you haven't. And if you haven't, I give you a pass. Just jump in. But I thought for this session and perhaps another, we would just take a chapter from Matthew's Gospel. People say to me, Pastor, I don't read my Bible. It's confusing. I don't know the names. You know, I don't know how to pronounce them. I don't know where the places are. I'm afraid I'll get it wrong. I think that's a misguided approach. I approach reading my Bible with the expectation that God's attitude towards that is an attitude very similar to a parent watching their toddler learn to walk or begin to learn to talk. They don't watch that toddler start to learn how to pull up on furniture and stand there and wobble and think that's the clumsiest child ever. They're taking videos going, look, they're running. No, they're wobbling. Then they begin to make sounds, and the parents and grandparents think they're using complex sentences. The rest of us just think they're making guttural noises. Well, I come to my Bible with that same imagination that when I'll take the time to open it, that God is so pleased, so delighted that I'm interested, that I want to know, that I would like to learn, that there's a meeting place that's been opened there. In the days when it doesn't feel particularly fruitful to me, I'll take it by faith that God will bring a fruitfulness to it at another time in another way, that it wasn't a lost moment. It wasn't a wasted bit of time. So I would like to relieve you of the burden of every day being a spiritual experience. Those people wear me out. Do you have a friend like that? Every time you see him, they have a fresh revelation. I'm like, oh. Could I just read Matthew 4? And it may be reality. It may be the world they live in. They're so in tune and so dialed in. But some days I read my Bible and it's the Bible. At this point, I have done it once or twice or 10 times or more. And that brings some advantage. I recognize that. I'll never forget, I was with a friend. I was doing chores. I'd volunteered to take a couple of days to help some friends with chores, really in repayment for some things they had done at the church. And that day, my job was cleaning the kitchen, washing the dishes, and just whatever they needed done. I was supposed to keep the kitchen clean. They were serving a lot of food. The guy that was in charge was a really good cook. And I said, you're an amazing chef. And he looked at me and he shook his head. He said, no, Alan, I'm no chef. He said, I know how to cook food that tastes good to me. And he said, that's really all I know how to do. He said, a chef knows how to build layers of flavor and imagine possibilities with about anything they can see. And he said, I'm no chef. When it comes to the Bible, I feel a bit like that. Folks, I'm no expert, but it blesses me. And I want to share that with you. And so just as an expression of an invitation into the Gospel of Matthew, I want to take a chapter and read it with you. And I'm going to offer kind of a running dialogue. It's not the only set of answers. It's not the only way to understand it. But your Bible will change your life if you'll read it. It will transform you from the inside out. Say, I don't believe that. Oh, just try me. See what God will do.
1: We'll be right back. But first, Pastor Alan wants to share a limited edition commemorative set to help you celebrate God's faithfulness to our nation.
0: Hey, we're celebrating this year the 250th anniversary of the signing of the Declaration of Independence. What a wonderful privilege we have. You know, God has blessed our nation so many good things. People say to me, well, our whole history's not good. Well, folks, you know, my history's not great. Your family history's not perfect. But you love your family. You love your children. In spite of our weaknesses, well, our nation hadn't been perfect. But through that whole story, the goodness of God is evident. It still is. Let's ask God to bless America again.
1: As we celebrate our nation's 250th anniversary, it's time to reflect on the goodness and faithfulness of God. 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Now, let's get back to Pastor Allen with his message called Stormproof Foundations. 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
0: Matthew 4:1, it says, Jesus was led by the Spirit into the desert to be tempted by the devil. And I know this will be disheartening, but I need to stop right there for just a moment. That's not what I would expect in the Bible. If any of you remember the verses immediately preceding this, Jesus is baptized by John. The Holy Spirit descends upon him. God says, that's my boy, and I'm really happy with him. And the next sentence is Jesus was led by the Spirit of God, it's a capital S, into the desert to be tempted by the devil. Now that's a theological challenge. That's a personal discipleship challenge. The Spirit of God leading Jesus with whom God is pleased. He hasn't been carousing. He didn't misbehave on New Year's Eve. God is pleased with him, and he leads him into the wilderness where he's going to face temptation. Now, Jesus taught us a prayer. Anybody remember that? What do we call that prayer that Jesus taught us? Our Father, the Lord's Prayer. Yeah, there's a line in that. Do you remember? Jesus taught us to pray this way. I put it in your notes. It's Matthew's gospel, if anybody's interested. Lead us not into temptation, but deliver us from the evil one. So when Jesus gave us that prayer, it wasn't some theoretical prayer. It wasn't some random, arbitrary, well, it'd probably be a good thing. Jesus has been in position to be tempted by Satan, and it was difficult. And he said, listen, when you pray, pray this way. Lead me not into temptation, but deliver us from the evil one. Now, before we've gotten through the first verse of this chapter, there's a couple of things that should be on your radar if you're reading this. If you don't have me helping, if I'm not along for the journey, very clearly, Jesus and the devil both exist. See, we're so sophisticated, so educated, so enlightened, so arrogant, so spiritually inert that we want to have a conversation like there is no expression of evil in the world. And very clearly in Scripture, both Jesus and the devil exist. We need to accept that reality and plan accordingly. If you have a plan for how to cooperate with Jesus, you better have an equally effective plan on how to resist the devil. Amen. You better be prepared. Yes. I mean, unless you're already just serving him. The biblical assignment is to follow Jesus and resist the devil. And you better be intentional on both sides of that equation. Because he's effective. James chapter 4 and verse 7, I put in your notes. I know it's not in Matthew, but it is to the point. James said, submit yourselves then to God, resist the devil, and he will flee from you. I love the book of James. He's so plain spoken. Submit yourself to God and resist the devil. Now, I believe in this case, sequence matters. The first step in resisting the devil is submitting yourself to God. The devil will not flee if you're not submitted to God. If you're on the throne, if you're in charge, if you're in control, if you haven't yielded your will or your emotions, if you fill yourself with ungodly stuff and then you resist the devil, you're wasting your breath. We have the instructions, submit yourselves to God, resist the devil, and he'll flee from you. It's not a power struggle, it's about authority. You've got no right to be here. Through the blood of Jesus, you go. But that authority is founded upon having submitted ourselves to God. That's why we are Christ followers. Submit yourself to God. We have this mistaken notion that submitting to God is burdensome, loathsome, intrusive, diminishing. It's a lie. When we submit to the Lord, we get all the benefits of the kingdom. That's the best possible way you can make a journey through time. There's no better way to live. There's no better life to pursue. If you're pursuing your will, your way, your timeline, your resources, what I want, when I want it, how I want it, there's a crash at the end of that. Verse 2. After fasting 40 days and 40 nights, Jesus was hungry. And the tempter came to him and said, "If you're the Son of God, tell these stones to become bread." And Jesus answered, "It's written, man doesn't live on bread alone, but on every word that comes from the mouth of God." And the devil took him to the holy city and had him stand on the highest point of the temple. "If you're the Son of God," he said, "throw yourself down, for it's written, he'll command his angels concerning you, and they'll lift you up in their hands so that you'll not strike your foot against a stone." And Jesus answered, "It's also written, do not put the Lord your God to the test." And again, the devil took him to a very high mountain, and he showed him all the kingdoms of the world and their splendor. "All this I'll give you if you'll bow down and worship me." Jesus said to him, "Away from me, Satan, for it's written, worship the Lord your God and serve him only." And the devil left him, and the angels came and attended him. And we can pause there for a moment. Again, big picture, high level view. It's important to note, just pull down the big rocks. Both the devil and God's angels are very involved in Jesus' life. You can't read that without getting that. I mean, that's the story. So don't stand away from the Bible and go, "You know, I'm just not sure I believe in that." Well, then do you believe in Jesus? What do you believe in? If you don't believe what's written there, who are you exactly? The arbiter of what? We need to put you on the bench in New York. That was tacky, I know. I confess. I repent. But as you're reading through it, just let those big ideas, wow! Both the devil and the angels were very integral to the unfolding story of Jesus' life, his ministry, what happened to him, the challenges he faces. The things the devil had to say that Matthew recorded for us, "If you're the Son of God," that's his pattern from the Garden of Eden right through the whole narrative. In Eden, God, the devil said, "Did God really say? Did God really say you shouldn't eat of this tree?" And the same devil's got Jesus an opportunity now, and he says, "You know, if you're the Son of God," he knows very well who he is. He's seen him in all of his glory and his splendor. It's an attack. And then he quotes scripture to him. The devil quotes scripture to Jesus. He said, "He'll command his angels concerning you." He's trying to use scripture to get Jesus to take license. You know, that's evil. It's why you need to read your Bible, to know the character of God, the larger narrative. It'll protect you from people that will take scripture and use it for very self-destructive things. Amen. Matthew tells us that Satan showed Jesus all the kingdoms of the world and their splendor. And he said, "All this I'll give to you. I'll give it to you." It's a supernatural event. We're not really given the details, but in a moment, before the internet, Jesus got a global overview. "I'll give you all of this without the necessity of a cross, without the pain of rejection, without the physical suffering. I'll give you all this authority. So just bow down and worship me." The great cry of evil is to cause us to worship it. Worship is not about music and choruses and church services and church buildings. Worship is about priority. Whatever gets first place is what we worship. It's what we'll bend our knee to, what we'll give our heart to and give our money to. And the devil wanted that place of priority. It was a rebellion against God. He wanted the worship that Jesus rightly deserved. It's what caused him to lose his place in heaven. And now he's trying to broker a deal. If you'll just worship me. The things Matthew tells us the devil knows are intriguing to me. He knows Jesus is the Son of God. He knows the words of Scripture. The devil knows that the angels will follow God's commands. We got all of that from reading those three or four little verses. The devil acknowledges that God has angels who will follow his directions. And we're told in other places in Scripture that there are almost an innumerable number of angels. In one scene, more than 100 million. What do we have a population these days? About 300 million people? Imagine being able to see a third of all the population of the United States in one scene. We've got a scene like that of angels worshiping the Lord. And they're messengers. The Scripture says, send forth into the world to do God's bidding on our behalf. And the devil knows it. No wonder he's angry. No wonder he doesn't play fair. He can't play fair. He's got no chance if he plays fair. Verse 12. When Jesus heard that John had been put in prison, he returned to Galilee. Now, I'm going to take a little license at this point. In English, the translation that I typically would use here is the New International Version, the NIV. And that phrase there in the NIV simply says that when Jesus heard that John had been in prison, Jesus returned to Galilee. But one of my habits is I'll try to read a passage, if time permits, in a more than one translation, or I'll change translations from one year to the next so that sometimes I will remember it differently than the translation I'm reading, and then I'll check. And in this case, the NIV's translation is softer than the Greek words. In the NIV, it says, Jesus returned to Galilee. I put the same verse in the New American Standard in your notes. It says, when Jesus heard that John had been taken into custody, he withdrew into Galilee. To me, there's a pretty significant difference. In the NIV, it says, when Jesus heard about John being arrested, he went home. But the Greek actually says that when he heard that John had been arrested, Jesus withdrew. That's a very different response. Different translations will offer different insights sometimes. Not every day. So if you've done this more than once, maybe you want to change the translation you're reading this year. Say, well, I like this. I got it. You don't have to. The best translation to read is the one you will read.
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15: In addition to taking care of one another inside the church, what if we developed a lifestyle taking care of the most needy outside the walls of the church? How would that change the community and our city? Bob Moffitt, president and founder of Harvest Foundation in Phoenix, along with Pastor Julian Gibb, talk with pastors and leaders about how sacrificial love by those in the church to those in need outside the church has helped people see and embrace Jesus Christ. It's that demonstration of Jesus' greatest commandment that we'll hear more about today on The Kingdom and Its Stories.
16: Well, good morning, good afternoon, good evening, wherever you are around the world. A very warm welcome to you. My name is Julian Gibb from the Harvest Foundation, and you are listening to The Kingdom and Its Stories. Well, what have you tuned into? What have you stumbled upon? Well, you've stumbled upon a radio show where we ask saints about how they are serving in their lives, how they are serving as Jesus's hands and feet. We've had a variety of people on, from authors to pastors to missionary leaders to business people, and just to someone who's done it all, and that someone is Sid. So Sid, welcome to the show.
17: Well, good morning. It's good to be with you.
16: So Sid and I had the pleasure of meeting Sid at church, and he's one of those unsung heroes. We were chatting away, and I thought, excellent. Sid, come tell us first of all, just a little bit about yourself. You know, who are you? Where were you raised? And tell us more.
17: Yeah, I grew up in North Dakota, really north central North Dakota, on a farm. Spent my first 20 years or so on the farm because before I went to college, I was pretty much on the farm involved there and grew up in a family. Mother and father were there all the years that I was there. And I had a brother, older brother, and two younger sisters, sibling sisters. And all four of us are still living. But so there are four siblings in our family. Grew up there on the farm and went to high school there. And then I went off to the University of North Dakota and attended that, got my undergraduate degree in some kind of science. I can't remember for sure. Then I decided I wanted to go to law school because I like public speaking and I like, I guess I like debating and I liked, that sort of thing, analysis and reasoning with the law. So I went to law school and graduated from there. And then I came to Denver, Colorado, and practiced law. And I've been here now for 59 years practicing, and I haven't yet retired, so I'm still here going. That's what's happening right now.
16: Well, that's impressive. So you're continuing to work, even though you could be sitting by the pool and playing a round of golf. You're still at
17: Well, I like sitting by the pool and I like playing golf, but I also enjoy some challenges and helping people. I enjoy really helping people solve problems. I enjoy that.
16: Well, let's talk more about that. So you came from the farm, went to college. Then went into the attorney business to to law, and you're working there. And but what about your spiritual life? Where did that start?
17: Well, that's interesting how I would approach that. I guess I would tell you, Julian, that I was always church going because I grew up in a family. My parents were in the church. We always went to church in a Lutheran church in North Dakota. That was pretty much either Lutherans or Catholics in North Dakota, but we were Lutherans. We went to the Lutheran church all during my young years, went to camp in the summer, went to Luther League, did all that sort of thing until I graduated from high school, and then I went to college and took a little break from some of that because you're reorganizing your life and thinking things through. And so I probably wasn't quite as active for a while then until I met my good wife and married her. And then we've always been involved in the church, but she was an Episcopalian, so I joined the Episcopal Church then when we got married in 1968. And for a few years I was involved in the Episcopal Church, and we had a son, Mark, and he was attending with us, but then he decided he didn't like to go to that church anymore. So we moved to a Evangelical Presbyterian church, Cherry Hills Community Church in Denver, and we're there for several years. And then we moved to Greenwood Community Church, which was another Evangelical Presbyterian church close to our home, just a half mile away. So, and we've been there since 1991 as members of the Greenwood Community Church here located. So that's the membership side. But that's not the big picture. The big picture is when did we really embrace Jesus Christ as Lord and Savior of our lives? And that happened at a Bethlehem Center in about 1978. We went for a weekend retreat. My wife and I went to this thing called Curcio. And as we were out walking that night on the road, I guess we were both kind of struck with the idea. It wasn't anything visual. Just in our hearts, we just felt a whole new sense of what we were about, and that we were invited into the kingdom. Kind of scary, but we were invited into the eternal kingdom of God, and that was going to be a citizenship we had to live in if we could, as well as our secular life. And we knew that there was going to be conflict between our secular world and our spiritual life, but it seemed like that's where we had to go. And so here we were, a couple of people, my wife and I, knowing that we couldn't do it. But we had the gift of God to help us move ahead and keep going. And I guess we're still working on that. We're still trying to be who God calls us to be today.
16: Let me jump in on that point. So you spoke about being called into the kingdom of God, and it was something that was a little fearsome, something that you were concerned about. So why were you concerned?
17: Because the secular life was, there are a lot of idols. I mean, a lot of things around us to attract us other than Almighty God, that and God kind of told us he's number one, and we had to get with it because we had all kinds of other attractive things in our life at a young age, and so we just had to prioritize and work that through. And with God's help, we're working on it, and we're never going to finish because we're imperfect saint people saved by grace, so we're just working on it.
16: Because you attack one idol, you know, and then lo and behold, another one comes along that you never knew existed, you know. It was just lurking under the, you know, under the woodwork or whatever, yeah. And out it pops. But one thing's for sure is that idols never fail to fail.

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5: Without God, without him guiding us and chipping away at the areas and knocking out the idols in our life. So Sid, there you are. You're an attorney. You've come to a point of let's call it rebirth in your faith. But then you step out into the world, back to the office, you know, to deal with some court cases. And I'm assuming some struggles must have come along the way. So how did you manner with that?
6: I'm not sure that I really understood it as you start out at a younger age and you just deal one day at a time. And then you realize that you're in an industry that's about conflict. And in our court system, conflicts are usually resolved by either a trial and a jury verdict or a court verdict or a settlement. But it usually, has to do with money only. And yet I know so much about life has to do with more than money, has to do with reconciling relationships. And so, over the years, I realized there were people that might have got a settlement, but they didn't reconcile. So over the years, I got involved in some of that Christian reconciliation and working with people, working through struggles where they had conflict and they need to reconcile. So that was an interesting part over the years. I've been involved in that quite a bit. I've been involved in the formation of about 20 nonprofit organizations, most of them Christian, not all of them, but most of them were Christian organizations. So I've had a lot of time with board members and boardrooms, and over the years I've been on a lot of boards. That's been fun, been great. I suppose the one that is probably the most important to me was, and maybe not others, but important to me was Promise Keepers, that I was involved in organizing it from day one and drawing the articles of incorporation, the bylaws, and setting up the board members. And was a co-founder of Promise Keepers. It started in 1990 in December. And I was on the board there and an executive committee member for 11 years until I retired in 2001. Great years, wonderful years, great, fantastic years with all the men I saw come to Christ, and then read all the letters of men that were able to see where they had to deal with God because they were having trouble in their marriage or their business or their children. And they were able to find a way to reconcile with God first and then with their family and with their friends and their partners from time to time. And it doesn't always work forever, but it was a step in the right direction.
5: Amen to that. And so tell us a little bit more. You've already just shared some about Promise Keepers, but what was the vision? What was the goals that you had in being part of the team that set up that organization?
6: I think a lot of men like me come from a background where we're respectful to the church, the local church. And so we would go to church Sunday looking good and dressing up and being polite and saying the right words. And then going back in the work world every week and maybe living a little different life than we did on Sunday. We would take off our Sunday clothes and put on our weekly work clothes. And I think what I learned early in Promise Keepers is that God wants us to be the same person on Sunday mornings and the rest of the whole week. Be the same person. Be real. Teaching us to be real. So I think that had a lot to do with how excited I was about helping men be real all week long, including starting with me.
5: Amen to that. So yes, because we have images and perceptions that we're meant to live up to. If you're a man, you're meant to this and that and the other that the world puts upon you. But it's always interesting, what does God say I'm meant to be? What does God say I'm meant to do? I was talking to one was an actor, and he was saying, when we go on stage, it's easy to have the mask, to portray someone fictitiously. That's their job, but it's when you come off the stage and everyone expects you to be the same as when you were on, and so I guess my point is just in our lives, seeking to be ourselves and not having to put on the masks that in order for us to be

0: accepted within our communities. So there you are. You're at Promise Keepers and countless other charitable boards. Well, one quick interjection. How did you find the time? You're a married man. You got a job that's demanding. How did you find the time?
1: Well, from where I am as a senior right now, I don't know how I did it. And I guess God just pulled me along, kept me going through it. But yeah, I there were times I was on many of six boards at the same time. I mean, it was a full life, and I had more energy then, of course, and I was committed, and my wife was very encouraging to me, and so it seemed to work out, and that was good. That was a good thing. But yeah, all those I guess I'd have to categorize this by saying that I saw the Christian life for Christians and what I would more preferably say followers of Christ. I think that's a better term than Christian. But as follower of Christ, that I saw basically two categories. There were, and I just, this may not apply to anybody else, but I saw the two categories as you can be a church mouse or a field mouse. And I've always been a field mouse, a church mouse, and I love church mice that do stuff in the church and with the church and all the stuff that goes on within the local church, that's wonderful. But I've always been a field mouse. So I was out there in all kinds of parachurch organizations and all kinds of other things, dealing with people that were a little bit farther away from the local church, working with people like Friends in Transition, which is a prison ministry, Whiz Kids, which was involved in youth in the Denver public school system, that they had an opportunity to not only be trained on the computer by tutors, but also go to club and learn about Jesus in the school system, public school system. So Whiz Kids, and there are a lot of others, but there's just some of them. And Denver Leadership Foundation, I was in on the board for 20 years, I guess. Denver Leadership Foundation, we put on the Colorado Prayer Luncheon every year, and it's still going on now.
0: And you speak of earlier on about marriages and conversations and things being healed and worked through. So elements of transformation within people's lives. And I'm going to ask you in a minute to share a little more, a few more examples of that. But until I do, how has all this service within the kingdom of God? Because that's quite a broad reach. It's prison ministry, men's ministry, youth, children's ministry. It's quite a reach. How did all this service transform Craft Sid?
1: I just loved it. I just say I just loved being involved with what I saw as some step-by-step things happening that were seemed to be good. And I kind of wanted to help with that to the extent I could, knowing that I may not be able to measure the difference. But in my life, I'd like to make a difference, knowing that I don't need to take any credit. I just want to make a difference, and God can decide if it was valuable or not. I don't need to. But I just had a lot of activities and a lot of excitement about it. My wife's been encouraging to me. My family's been encouraging to me. So yeah, and I'm not done doing that. I've got some more years yet, and we've been the last few years we've been involved in missionary work in Albania. I've been there twice and spoken and twice in Albania and mission trips to Albania, and now this year we've been to New Zealand and Australia on mission trips to New Zealand and Australia, where I spoke to a few Promise Keepers over there, and also had a Bible study on a ship on the Norwegian cruise liner. It wasn't as well organized as I'd like, but we're going to do it again and have it better organized. So, yeah, so I enjoy doing that. I really enjoy. I like to talk to people that are wondering what is this about the Christian life? What's that all about? I love to start there.
0: Oh, amen.
1: Yeah.
0: Amen. And I'm guessing even though the amount of time that you put into these ministries, time where you may be away from your wife, have you found that your ministry has helped you to become better equipped at being a husband?
1: Boy, I'd let Karen judge that. I don't know. I want to be. I desire to be. I think that was a big important thing in Promise Keepers. And I think it boiled down to, as men, as leaders of the household, we need to be able to try to outlove our wife. Can we outlove our wife? And that would be wonderful. You continue to try to outlove your wife. And I sometimes don't get there. I try, but I keep wanting to try. I have desire. I have desire, but someone else can measure the accomplishment.
0: Well, tune in next week and find out what his wife thinks. We'll do a grading system. So, are marriages in trouble in the United States?
1: Yes.
0: Tell us a little more.
1: I think they're in trouble because people don't find the commitment to be an attractive thing for them. There are so many young people out there that are afraid of commitment for some reason. I probably am not the right, I'm not a theologian, so I don't know the answers, but I think there's just a lot of people that are reluctant to marry because they don't want to get hurt, or they've known with someone else that's been hurt, and so they don't want to take the risk of marriage. And maybe when if they start at a younger age, getting in with the right people, the right group, that can help them understand that God calls us to marriage and to have children and to keep the earth replenished with human beings. And so, when there's a kind of a drop in the birth rate, it's probably some concern that we all should have.
0: Oh man, and I know for myself when I came into marriage, married the best woman on earth, but she's very understanding. But I didn't know what to do. I didn't have any pre-programming or training or advice on how to be a good husband, and so I just went into it and realized very quickly how selfish I was, and that, oh, there's actually two in this relationship, and it was really only when I was given advice from the church and from other Christian friends on, well, actually this there is a way that a man is meant to be, and to live and to serve his family and raise them up. And so I think it's really important at what you guys are doing and many others as well. So tell us a little bit more about the seven promises.
1: Yeah, I like I said, I haven't been close to it now for, well, since 2001. What's that? Whatever that is, that's something like 25 years. But yeah, we do have the seven promises, and let's see here. I have not memorized them, Julian, but I'll tell you this, that they're important. And let's see, where is that? Maybe I can find that here. I had it here a few minutes ago.
0: So who are they promises to?
1: Promises basically of our commitment to the Lord as to the things that we'll do in terms of honoring Him and honoring those that we are close to in marriage. Where is that? I don't seem to have it right at the moment here,
0: It's
1: but
0: okay.
1: I had the seven promises out here and I was going to make them available as to you, but just a minute here.
0: Oh, okay.
1: Where
0: So
1: is that?
0: yes, I would advise.
1: Don't know where that little, I had it, I carry it in my wallet all the time, but I haven't memorize them, but I'm trying to keep them important to me, but I can't really articulate them right in front of me right at the moment. I don't know where that little sheet went, but
0: There
1: promises
0: we
1: to God, promises to one another, being in relationship with men one to another, where iron sharpens iron, being devoted to our wife, to being a good example for our children, and to be have integrity in the community and in business. So, those promises are ones that men usually can understand, they can relate to, and then they're also to some degree measurable. They're
0: Hmm.
1: measurable a little bit. And, sometimes in theology, we have great ideas that are not very measurable, but they're good. But we wanted things that were practical and measurable for men that have to see if they couldn't continue to walk with God as much as possible.
0: Now, Sid, tell me, I'm listening to you and I'm thinking, wow, this guy raised on a farm, so he's hardworking. He then went to college, had a testing, arduous, no doubt rewarding career, started up all these Christian charities on all these boards. That's for him. He must have something special. Sid must be super Sid, but that's not for me. It's not nothing. I can't do that sort of stuff. What would you say to that?
1: I just say it'd be a good idea to seek God, seek His provision in your life, ask for his direction, ask for wisdom, pray for wisdom, that he will give you wisdom. Not necessarily smarts, not merit, necessarily education. You don't have to be smart, but it's good to seek wisdom. You need to seek wisdom, godly wisdom. And I'm still doing that. I do that in my prayer time. I ask for wisdom, and not that I've got enough. I sure don't. But I want more. I want more wisdom as I grow.
0: Amen. So go to the Lord and ask for his wisdom, as it says in James. You know,
1: Sure.
0: ask for wisdom and he'll give it abundantly, you know, and he won't give it begrudgingly. He won't be like, well, you know, I might give you a bit. You know, he's going to give it graciously and generously. And then would you say, putting words into your mouth, I guess, would you say then just step out and follow that route that the Lord's laying for you?
1: Yeah, I think I come from a legal background, so we want to make sure that we're cautionary and we take reasonable risk, but I think we need to take risk. I think we need to take risk. It needs to be reasonable, but I think that there are too many people in America now that don't understand how important it is to take reasonable risk. And I can only tell you that by telling you that my ancestors, three of my grandparents, came over here from Northern Europe in the late 1800s, leaving. They were teenagers. They were all single. They didn't know each other. And they came across on a ship to the United States of America because they believe seeking freedom to exercise their own belief system and to be away from, I guess, the kings of the time over there, that they would have a better opportunity. And they had to, knowing leaving Europe, they would say goodbye to their family, perhaps forever, and coming to the United States because freedom was that important to
0: Well, sadly, we run out of time.
1: them. Okay.
0: But taking a risk, trusting in the Lord Jesus Christ to guide us so that we are fruitful in this life. Sid, thank you so much.
1: Oh, good to be with you today. Thank you.
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0: Welcome to Through the Bible. I'm Steve Schwetz, and our adventure through God's entire Word continues in Genesis 28, as Dr. J. Vernon McGee is going to take us through a lonely night that Jacob spent as he was running scared. But as is often the case, God uses this pivotal situation to meet him in a special way. So as you find your seat on the Bible bus, here's a great voicemail from a fellow listener.
1: My name is Bob. I'm calling from Maplewood, Missouri. And I love Through the Bible, and I love the Bible, how it speaks to hearts and ministers to needs. I saw the World Prayer Team prompt for Kenya this morning, and it reminded me of an incident that I had 4 years ago. It was actually almost 5 years ago, in April of 2021, when I was in the hospital. I was reading J. Vernon McGee's commentary on Genesis when a nurse walked in, and she asked me what I was reading. So I explained to her what it was and about Through the Bible, and I showed her the app on my phone. And I said it's over in 150 different languages, and she surprised me. She said, oh, is it in Swahili? I said, well, let's look. So I started scrolling through the languages. I showed it to her, and she saw it before I did, the Swahili language, and so I clicked on it. And, of course, the music and the teaching came out in Swahili, and she was so excited about it. So I showed her how to download it on her phone, which she did. And the next night she came in, and she said, I want you to know I downloaded the app on my phone, and I'm listening to the study. And that was the last time I saw her, even though I was in the hospital for two more months after that. I've also, through the bus passes, have been able to share Through the Bible with a dental assistant from Vietnam, a gentleman from Italy at the phone store, and also a Russian nurse who was taking care of my wife at the time that she was in the hospital. I've given Bible bus passes to our pastor, and he's passed them on to missionaries going to other countries. A former pastor of mine did a mission trip over to Africa in Uganda, and I gave him some Bible bus passes, and he handed them out over there. Him and his assistant handed them out over there in Uganda and Kenya and a number of other countries over there, and he said the pastors and people that received them just loved them. So, and also, I've been retired for several years, and I lost my wife, unfortunately, of 48 years in this past November 17th, in answer to Jesus' prayer in John chapter 17, verse 24. She's now home with the Lord, and her battle with cancer is over. But even though I'm retired, yes, I'm grieving, but I'm also being refired through the Bible broadcast and through the prayers of the World Prayer Team. Thank you, and God bless you, dearly beloved. Have a blessed day. Thank you. Bye-bye.
0: Well, Bob, your faithfulness, especially in the midst of grief, is clearly bearing fruit, so thank you for scattering his word so generously. Share your story or find out more about the Bible bus passes that Bob mentioned by calling 1-800-65-BIBLE or emailing biblebus@ttb.org or dropping a note through the feedback tool in our app. Let's pray. Heavenly Father, thank you that you are always at work shaping us. As we study, Lord, strengthen our faith and then guide us in the way that you would have us to go. In Jesus' name, amen. Here's our study of Genesis 28 on Through the Bible with Dr. J. Vernon McGee.
2: Now, last time we saw one of the most despicable and honorary things that any man could do, and that's what Jacob did. And he did it at the behest of his mother. And this is not a case where I think that we can say, well, the reason I'm such an oddball or I do certain things and I'm so mean is because my mother didn't love me when I was a boy. Well, believe me, Jacob couldn't say that. Jacob was loved and spoiled and asked to do something that is not quite the honorable thing to do. And so he did it. He stole the birthright from his brother. It is already his. The formality of his father giving the blessing wasn't necessary at all. Abraham hadn't given it to Isaac. God had. And it's God that gave it to Jacob. And this thing that he's done was not necessary, but God will deal with him because of it. You can be sure of that. Now, the thing Rebekah's thought of And it's very plausible, logical. In fact, it was the thing to do in this case was to send him back to her brother so that he'd get away from the wrath of his brother Esau, which Rebekah didn't mention to Isaac, but she did mention the fact that he could choose a wife back there in her family. And so Jacob now is going to be sent away from home. And Isaac called Jacob, and I'm reading now at verse 1 again, and I'll read on from here. And Isaac called Jacob and blessed him and charged him and said unto him, Thou shalt not take a wife of the daughters of Canaan. Arise, go to Padan Aram, to the house of Bethuel, thy mother's father, and take thee a wife from thence of the daughters of Laban, thy mother's brother, and God Almighty bless thee, and make thee fruitful, and multiply thee, that thou mayest be a multitude of people, and give thee the blessing of Abraham to thee and to thy seed with thee, that thou mayest inherit the land wherein thou art a stranger, which God gave unto Abraham. Now, obviously, Isaac understands that the blessing that had been given of God was transferred to him, and now he understands it's to be passed on to his son Jacob. Verse 5, And Isaac sent away Jacob, and he went to Padan Aram unto Laban, son of Bethuel, the Syrian, the brother of Rebekah, Jacob's and Esau's mother. When you ask the nationality of these people, you have to say they're Syrians. That's what they're called here in Scripture. Now, you could say that actually of Abraham, that he was a Syrian. That is the way that you could designate him. Sometimes the question is asked, was Abraham a Jew? Was he an Israelite? No, he was not. He was not an Israelite until we come to Israel, until you come to Jacob, not until you see his 12 sons. The line came from Abraham, but Abraham is the father. But you're not going to call Abraham a Midianite, I hope, and yet he's the father of the Midianites also. Now, Isaac sends Jacob away, though, and he's to make this trip. Now notice verse 6, When Esau saw that Isaac had blessed Jacob and sent him away to Padan Aram to take him a wife from thence, and that as he blessed him, he gave him a charge, saying, Thou shalt not take a wife of the daughters of Canaan, and that Jacob obeyed his father and his mother and was gone to Padan Aram. And Esau, seeing that the daughters of Canaan pleased not Isaac his father, then went Esau unto Ishmael and took unto the wives which he had Mahalath, the daughter of Ishmael, Abraham's son, the sister of Nebajoth, to be his wife. And here Esau goes out and marries daughters of Ishmael. He thinks that will please his father. You see what a lack of spiritual perception he had, that the Ishmaelites were as much rejected as any of the Philistines were rejected, or any of the Canaanites. Now, will you notice, I begin reading at verse 10. And Jacob went out from Beersheba, and he went toward Haran. Now he's traveling north. He lighted upon a certain place and tarried there all night, because the sun was set. And he took of the stones of that place and put them for his pillars and lay down in that place to sleep. Now the place he's come to, we'll see in a moment, the name of it is Bethel, a house of God. I want to say a word about it, but before I say a word about it, you'll notice that he's traveled quite a distance. Actually, Bethel, where he came the first night, is 12 miles north of Jerusalem. And he was, I would say, a good 20 miles south of Jerusalem, and probably more than 20 miles south. Probably 25 or 30 miles south. Well, that means that he covered at least 40 miles that day. You can see that he's really hot-footing it away from Esau. He wants to get as far from him as he can. But the farther he gets from Esau, the farther he gets away from home. And this is Jacob's first night away from home. What do you think his feeling was that night? Well, he was very lonely, that is for sure. He also was homesick. This is his first night, as far as the record is concerned, that he was away from home. Do you remember the first night that you were away from home? Do you recall that? I certainly remember the first night I went away from home, and it was just down the road. We lived in a country, in a little place called Springer, Oklahoma. And they tell me it hasn't done any springing since then, that it's still a small place, wide place in the road. And we had some neighbors and some very wonderful friends that lived down the road. I don't suppose it seemed to me like in that day it was 5 miles. It couldn't have been over a mile, I'm sure. I was amazed when I went back there later on to find out how close things were together. I thought it was pretty well spread out, but it wasn't. Very close together. And so this must not have been over a mile, but it seemed like 5 miles to me in that day, and I never shall forget these people invited me to come down and spend the night. They had a boy about my age, and I don't know how old I was, 9, 10 maybe, and so I went down with him. He'd come up to get me, and we went down. I never shall forget, we had a delicious dinner, and I enjoyed it that evening with these folks. It was in the country, good country dinner. And then we played hide-and-seek, and it got dark, and I didn't pay too much attention, but every now and then I looked into the darkness, and I began to get just a little homesick. But it wasn't until somebody said, it's time to go to bed, and they put a pallet down in the front room, no living room in that day, just put a pallet down, and I had brought my little nightshirt under my arm, and I put it on, and I lay down on that pallet. Friends, I have never been as lonely in my life as I was then, and homesick. Oh, how I wanted to go home. And you know what happened? I rolled and tossed there for a long time. I finally dozed off, and I slept for a while, but I waked up very early in the morning, and you know what I did? I took my nightshirt off, put on my clothes, put my nightshirt under my arm, and I started running home. And I didn't stop till I got there. Nobody was up, but I sure was glad to get home. First night away from home. And after that, I went a long ways from home, but I never was any more homesick than I was that first night. I've always thought that Jacob, he's a pretty big boy at this time, he's a man, but he's homesick. This is the first time he'd been away from Rebecca. He'd been tied to his mama's apron string all of his life, and now it's untied, and he's out on his own, and this is the first night away from home. Now, will you notice what happens? He lies down, he puts stones for pillars, and this is a pretty dreary place. I'd like to give you a description of it that's given by another. It's been described as a bleak moorland, large bare rocks that are exposed 1,200 feet above sea level in the hills. And I suppose that there are many places out on the desert here in California that would correspond to it. Fact of the matter is, I know it. I remember going up through that country in a bus, and that was the disadvantage of being with a bus tour. I wanted to go up there. The others wanted to go to other places that, to me, were not nearly as important as Bethel. I wanted to see it. And all we got in, I suppose, a half a mile of it, the bus driver pointed it out, and I said, I'd like to walk up there. He said, well, we don't have time. And so I didn't get up there, but I could see it in the distance, and this certainly is a apt description of it. It's a bleak and forbidding place as far as the topography is concerned. But it was the high point spiritually in the life of Jacob, not only here, but later on. And this is the place that he came to. And we're told as he lay that night and he was asleep, he dreamed, and behold, a ladder set up on the earth, and the top of it reached to heaven. And behold, the angels of God ascending and descending on it. And behold, the Lord stood above it and said, I'm the Lord, God of Abraham, thy father, and the God of Isaac. The land whereon thou liest, to thee will I give it, and to thy seed. And it was right in that area, by the way, where God first appeared to Abraham there in the land. Verse 14, and thy seed shall be as the dust of the earth, and thou shalt spread abroad to the west, to the east, to the north, and to the south, and in thee and in thy seed shall all the families of the earth be blessed. Now God is giving to this man, you see, exactly what he'd given first to Abraham. He repeated it to Isaac. Now he confirms it and reaffirms it to Jacob that he'll do this. Now God says to him, verse 15, and behold, I'm with thee, and will keep thee in all places whither thou goest, and I'll bring thee again into this land, for I'll not leave thee until I have done that which I have spoken to thee of. Now, you can see how this would be comforting and helpful to a lonesome, homesick boy that has really had to leave home in a hurry, and he's on the way to a far country. And this was a great comfort and help to him. God says, I'm going to be with you, Jacob, and I'm going to bring you back in this land. But the vision that he gave him in that dream was of a ladder that reached up to heaven. And God spoke to him. Now, what does that ladder mean? Well, our Lord interpreted that when he called Nathanael. Nathanael was a wiseacre, by the way. He said, can any good thing come out of Nazareth? And our Lord, I tell you, he dealt with this fella, and when he said, how in the world do you know me? Why, he said, I saw you on that fig tree. Well, he said, Rabbi, thou art the Son of God, thou art the King of Israel. The Lord Jesus said, you're pretty easy to convince. And he was. He was a skeptic at the beginning of the ministry of Christ. It took Thomas 3 years before he got the light. But notice this man, Nathanael. The Lord Jesus said to him, because I said unto thee, I saw thee under the fig tree, believest thou, thou shalt see greater things than these. Well, what will he see? And he saith unto him, verily, verily, I say unto you, hereafter ye shall see heaven open, and the angels of God ascending and descending upon the Son of Man. Now, what is that ladder? Well, that ladder is Christ. And God, from the top of the ladder, in heaven, a voice out of heaven said, this is my beloved Son, in whom I'm well pleased. And God is speaking to man through Christ today. You can't come to God directly. I hear people say today, every now and then in a testimony, somebody said, well, when I was converted, I just came directly to God. I have access to God. You do not, my friend. You come through Christ. We have access through Christ, through the grace that we have in Christ. That's the only way you and I get into God's presence. This is the ladder let down from heaven that sinners might not climb, while the angels of God are ascending and descending on it. You see, they come from him, the Lord Jesus himself. Now, it is first given to old Jacob, usurper. Nathanael, our Lord said to him, you're an Israelite in whom there's no guile. That is, there's no Jacob. He's no trickster. Nathanael wasn't. He's just a wiseacre. He's just being humorous. But this man, Jacob, God is going to have to deal with him. And he gives him this wonderful, glorious promise. But now listen to Jacob. Oh, he has so much to learn. And isn't that true of all of us today? No wonder God has to school us. No wonder God has to discipline us. Every son he receives, we're told that he scourges him. He disciplines him. He did Abraham. He did Isaac. He's going to do Jacob. Everything's been going Jacob's way. You know, so many people, they're just members of the church. They don't know the Lord at all. They're just church members and just the biggest hypocrites in the world. And the Lord has to shake us, you see. And these things come to us. They discipline us. They put iron in our backbone. They put iron in our blood, too. And they put courage in our lives and enable us to stand for God. Jacob's got a long ways to go. So let me read verse 16. And Jacob awaked out of his sleep, and he said, surely the Lord is in this place, and I knew it not. And he was afraid and said, "How dreadful is this place? This is none other but the house of God, and this is the gate of heaven." Now, this is a passage of scripture that I use many times and have used many times in dedicating new churches. I have dedicated, I think that in the past 20 years, I have dedicated, I think, 25 new churches. And I've used this, I suppose, more than any other passage of scripture. I have another one in Acts that I use a great deal. But how dreadful is this place? And I think I shocked some people, especially when you got a congregation that have come in to dedicate the lovely new facilities they have today. And here I get up and I look around and I say, "How dreadful is this place?" And then I proceed during the rest of the time to try to win them back to become friends of me by telling them that the place is only dreadful to a fellow like Jacob running away from his family, a trickster, a sinner, actually running away from God. And this is the thing he discovered. He says, "The Lord's in this place, and I didn't know it." When Jacob ran away from home, he had a limited view of God. He thought when he ran away from home, he was running away from God also. He thought he left God back down at his home, and he found out that he hadn't. "The Lord's in this place." And God says, "I'm going to be with you." And because of that, how dreadful, though, is this place? The only thing that can make a house of God dreadful is the fact that you're a sinner trying to run away from God. And every house of God, every church ought to be a dreadful place to any sinner running away from God, because that's where he ought to be able to meet God and come face to face with God through the ladder that's been let down from heaven, even Christ. And Jacob rose up early in the morning, and he took the stone that he had put for his pillars and set it up for a pillar and poured oil upon the top of it. And he called the name of that place Bethel. But the name of that city was called Luz at the first. And Jacob vowed a vow. Now listen to Jacob. You know, he's got a lot to learn, and this is an evidence of it. Listen to him. "If God will be with me and will keep me in the way that I'll go and will give me bread to eat and raiment to put on so that I come again to my father's house in peace, then shall the Lord be my God." What's he doing? He wants to trade with God. He says, "Now, Lord, if you'll do this for me," and God's already told him he's going to do it for him. God has already said every one of these things. God says, "I'm going to keep you and I'm going to bring you back to this land, and I'm going to give you this land, and I'm going to give you offspring." Now Jacob turns around and says, "If you'll do this." He wants to trade with God. And he says, "If you'll do it, then I'll serve you." God doesn't do business with us that way, and he didn't do business with Jacob that way. If he had, Jacob would never have made it back to that land. God brought him out of the land. God brought him back into that land by his grace and mercy. And when finally Jacob did come back to Bethel, and he came back a wiser man, and you know what he came back to do? To worship and praise God for his mercy. God had been merciful to him. You don't trade with God. A great many people, even today, said, "Now I'll serve the Lord if he'll do." You won't do anything of the kind, friends. He doesn't do business that way. He'll extend mercy to you. He'll be gracious to you. But he doesn't ask anything in return. But he does say this, that if you love him, that you'll really want to serve him. And that will be the bondage of love, the same kind of love a mother has for the little child, and she becomes its slave. That's the way that he wants you, and that's the way he wants me. And so Jacob, he puts up, "And this stone which I have set for a pillar shall be God's house. And of all that thou wilt give me, I'll surely give the tenth unto thee." Isn't he a traitor to God? And a great many of us are trying to do business with God. He's not doing business, friends. He wants to become your father through faith in Christ, and you don't have to do business with him. And so until next time, may the Lord richly bless you, my beloved.
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17: Tomorrow is not hopeless. 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Evil shall not win. Christ shall reign, and he is here. And that reality of the power of Christ for us is to be claimed for the spiritual warfare that is certain to face us.
18: 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In today's episode, Pastor Brian shares a lesson from Ephesians chapter 6. Dr. Chapel investigates Paul's warning to the church, as well as the protection found in the armor of God. You can find this lesson and many others when you visit unlimitedgrace.com. And while you're there, look for Pastor Brian's commentary on the book of Ephesians, which he wrote for the Reformed Expository Commentary Series. Dr. Chapel reveals how when we lift our eyes beyond ourselves to share Paul's expansive vision, then we too will join his doxology for God's amazing grace that transforms the world. Let's hear now from Dr. Brian Chapel as he shares the lesson, Armor of Faith.
17: Who are the heroes of the championship NCAA final game? Duke. And who are the chief heroes then? Two freshmen. Do you remember? Two freshman guards, Grayson Allen, Tyus Jones, the smallest people on the floor. And yet they were the heroes of the game, giving inspiration to people of my stature that even in a game of giants, there may be those who contribute if they have the right power. It reminded me so much of my junior high basketball coach who put a plaque outside his office, I think just for me. It's not the size of the dog in the fight that counts. It's the size of the fight in the dog that counts. What is our fight as believers? The Apostle Paul has made it clear. It is spiritual warfare. And reminding us that the power that is within us is of Christ Himself. And the importance of that is recognizing that we're not talking about mystical fantasy things when we talk about spiritual warfare. We are talking about current, daily, present realities. What is spiritual warfare? It is as current as 147 college students being murdered in Kenya because they could not recite portions of the Quran at that Christian school. Young people, as of the age of those who were standing here on this stage just moments ago, 147 murdered for their faith. It is as ugly, this spiritual warfare, as 21 Coptic Christians, just normal construction workers, people such as workers in our congregation, taken from their place of work, kidnapped, and beheaded because they said, Jesus is Lord. People like you, people like me, in true spiritual warfare. It is as devastating, this spiritual warfare, as trying to muster faith and forgiveness and hope when a spouse or friend or family betrays you. It is as challenging as affirming that God is real and He is near when seven friends die in a plane crash in the fog. It is as personal and as hidden as when we struggle in the darkness against our own lusts and bitterness and our unforgiveness and pray, God, help me. Spiritual warfare is real and it is here. But what the Apostle Paul is saying is, when spiritual warfare comes, you are not alone. Tomorrow is not hopeless. Today you are not powerless. Evil shall not win. Christ shall reign, and He is here. And that reality of the power of Christ for us is to be claimed for the spiritual warfare that is certain to face us. How do we claim the reality of Christ's victory? It begins by simply claiming the spiritual advantages that are clearly ours. Those spiritual advantages begin with understanding Christ's nature for us. The opening words of this portion of Scripture, 6, verse 10. Finally, be strong in the Lord. I mean, just the word finally is the understanding of the Apostle Paul that we have background to what he is about to say. That already in this book of Ephesians, he has said, remember, you are loved eternally, from eternally past to eternity future. And not only are you loved eternally, you are loved unconditionally. not based upon your works, not excluded because of your ethnicity, not excluded because of your past, not excluded because of your poverty, none of that. The dividing wall of hostility has been broken down between you and God and you and everybody else who is named by the name of Christ Jesus. You are brothers and sisters in the faith, which means not only are you loved unconditionally, you are strengthened corporately. Different people have been brought together of different gifts as well as different backgrounds, all in God's eternal plan to bring people into the church who would benefit one another, who by their different gifts, backgrounds, and talents would be put together with such a chain linking of talent, ability, and difference that Satan could be withstood. And this operates not just in the church, but in family as well. As we come together according to God's plan. Finally, he says, after you understand all of that, the climax, be strong in the Lord. That should be familiar language to us now. To recognize that you by nature are united to the nature of Christ. 35 times in this one letter to the Ephesians, the apostle

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5: Of the grace of the gospel, God calls me his child and loves me as much as he loves Jesus Christ because I am in Christ. That reality is to help us rise with hope and strength for what now God calls us to do. Just to think how strong is that image for the Apostle Paul of what it means to be in Christ Jesus, united to him. You have to see this portion of Scripture perhaps with new eyes. You know this is all about the armor of God and our putting on the armor of God. But in that notion of putting on the armor of God, sometimes we begin to think, all right, what do I bring to the game? What am I going to put on that helps me fight? You need to read with different eyes what is in the apostles' understanding of this armor of God. Think of it now. You know these opening words, many of you. Verse 14, stand having fastened the belt of truth. Verse 14, where do we get this notion? Stand firm, having put on the belt of truth. As though I'm going to tell the truth enough, so I'm going to be strong. No, it's not the reference at all. Where does the apostle get the language of our putting on the belt of truth? That's actually from Isaiah 11 and verse 5. When the Messiah comes, he will come with the belt of righteousness and faithfulness. Integrity before the Lord will be his belt. The belt of truth is actually the belt of the Messiah from the Old Testament. What about verse 14, having put on the breastplate of righteousness? Where's that come from? That's Isaiah 59, 17. The Messiah will come with righteousness as his breastplate. You should have the shoes that are marked by having put on the readiness of the gospel of peace. Where do those shoes come from? You might actually want to see, if you still have your Bibles open, Isaiah 59 and verse 17. In your Grace Bible, that's page 613. What is the nature of these shoes that are talking about the gospel of peace being taken to other people? In Isaiah chapter 52, verse 6, God is talking about something that he will do, particularly as he redeems his people with the Messiah. Verse 6, my people shall know my name. Therefore, in that day, that is the day of their rescue, they shall know it is I who speak. Here am I. And what is the nature of that one who speaks? Verse 7, how beautiful upon the mountains are the feet of him who brings good news, who publishes peace, who brings good news of happiness, who publishes salvation, who says to Zion, your God reigns. It's actually the peace of Christ that we are to put on. The shoes that we have that take us from one troubled situation to another is the reality of Christ for us. I face my weakness. I face the assaults of the evil one. I face the troubles of the world. But why am I at peace? Because Christ is for me.
6: 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The Apostle Paul wrote the letter to the Ephesians to declare God's plan that the gospel of Jesus Christ would reach the world through weak and sinful people like you and me. 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When we lift our eyes beyond ourselves to share Paul's expansive vision, then we too will join his doxology for God's amazing grace that saves individuals, empowers the church, and transforms the world. Yes,

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1: It's actually the peace of Christ that we are to put on. The shoes that we have that take us from one troubled situation to another is the reality of Christ for us. I face my weakness. I face the assaults of the evil one. I face the troubles of the world. But why am I at peace? Because Christ is for me. And I go everywhere I go, shod with the good news of the peace of the gospel of Christ. Also in verse 17, take the sword of the Spirit, which is the Word of God. Now, you know that appears somewhere else in the Bible, right? Remember in the book of Revelation, we are told that when the Redeemer comes at the end of times, he will come riding a horse, and what will be coming out of his mouth? The sword of the Word, sharper than any two-edged sword, and the one who speaks that word of truth will have on his thigh and on his robe, King of Kings and Lord of Lords. The one who speaks that truth, the one who has the sword of truth, is none the less than Jesus Christ, our King. Every description of the piece of armor is ultimately our putting on the reality of Christ. This armor is not something we create. It's something that we claim. And the goodness and the hope that is in that is what Satan will constantly try to do, is make us question our own resistance, our resolve, our righteousness, at which time we claim, no, I am in Christ Jesus. Satan says, you weakling. And we say, but Christ is my righteousness. That is my breastplate. We twist and turn at night, wondering how we shall deal with the trial or the people who are upset with us or the people that we are upset with. And we remember, but Christ is my peace. And for that reason, I can get up and do what God has called me to do, because I am in Christ Jesus. I won't tell you, it's easy. It's armor that has to be borne, but it is the same time, it's not the armor of our creation, but that in which we exist as we are God's own people. I think of how it is expressed so well recently by NBA Lakers star Jeremy Lin. And if you follow basketball at all, you know he's having his worst year ever. Back on New Year's Day, Jeremy Lin, who, by the way, is also an outspoken Christian, wrote on his blog what a difficult year it has been as he has gone through this terrible slump. And he said, I am in the fight of my life for joy. And then wrote this, only when I focus on who God is and how much he loves me am I able to live with joy and freedom. Why? Because he's got on his gospel armor. The world is throwing at him assault and insult. And he is saying, but I have about me the truth of the reality of the love of God. I have Christ's righteousness, not my goodness, that shields me. I ultimately recognize that what God has called me to do is the peace of the fact that he loves me, even when the world hates me. It's being in Christ that is our armor. And it's not only claiming his nature for ourselves. The apostle wants us to recognize that part of claiming the spiritual advantages that are ours is not just claiming Christ's nature, but his power. Do you recognize how important it is when we see in verse 11 toward the end, put on the whole armor of God that you may be able to stand. You are to be strong, verse 10, in the power of his might, so that you can actually stand. It's the reminder that there is power for us that is greater than the power that is against us. What, after all, is the power that is for us that the apostle wants us to recognize? When he says in verse 10, be strong in the strength of God's might, of Christ's might, what's he referring to? He's actually mentioned it several times in this letter already, but I want you to look at the most significant. It was right at the very beginning, Ephesians chapter 1 and verse 18. A lot of you, if you were raised on the NIV, you recognize kind of the wonder of that notion from Ephesians 1 where we were asked, the apostle prayed that the eyes of our hearts would be opened. Isn't that a wonderful image? I pray that the eyes of your heart would be opened, that you could see the truth of God. But what is that truth that our eyes are to be opened to, the eyes of our heart? Verse 18, chapter 1. Paul is praying for Christians that they would be having the eyes of your hearts enlightened, that you may know what is the hope to which he has called you. Verse 19. And what is the immeasurable greatness of his power toward us who believe, according to the working of his great might that he worked in Christ when he raised him from the dead and seated him at his right hand in the heavenly places. The might that we are to be strong in is the might of Jesus Christ that God expressed in him when he raised him from the dead. That same power that raised Jesus from the dead by the power of the Holy Spirit now indwells us. And the reality of that might means that when Satan comes to us and says, you are weak, you cannot help it, you're enslaved to this, the reality of the gospel is that is not true. Greater is he that is in me than he that is in the world. And that notion that I have true power, that Satan shall not overcome, he does not have the victory, is actually necessary if I'm to resist. To know that resurrection power is mine, my conscience, sometimes my experience, and certainly the evil one says to us, you can't help it, you can't fix this, you're a mess, and you can't be fixed. And the gospel says, the same power that raised Jesus from the dead gives life to your mortal body, and you have in you supernatural power to claim. Do not listen to the lies of Satan that says you cannot be fixed, that life cannot be different. The hope of the gospel is tomorrow does not have to be like yesterday. Real hope is possible because Jesus' power is for us. I love that 2015 Hyundai Sonata commercial. Have you seen it? Where there's a little girl at a steering wheel, maybe 4 years old, and she's driving a car at what looks like super speed, making tight turns, going down wooded streets, and you're going, oh boy, are we in trouble. And then the camera pans back a little bit, and you recognize it's the steering wheel to her car seat. And you pan back the camera a little bit more, you recognize her father is at the wheel. We at times feel as though we are in control. And then we're not in control at all as we become aware of the forces about us. But the reality is Jesus is at the wheel. He has surrounded us. He has taken charge. And when we claim the reality of his nature for us because we are in Christ, we have power that is beyond just my human ability or your human ability. And the reason we need to know that is to be prepared for spiritual battle. We need not only to claim our spiritual advantages, we need to truly recognize our spiritual adversary. He is surely listed here. Did you see it? Verse 11, as God is describing in his word for us, his enemy and ours, he says, put on the whole armor of God, that you may be able to stand against the schemes of the devil. We're beginning to learn not just the nature of our Savior's gift and power, but the nature of our adversary. He is incredibly deceitful. He schemes for our hurt. He schemes across centuries. He schemes across our families. He schemes across our land. He schemes across our church. And he is very wise. He's had thousands of years of human experience to discern what motivates us, what makes us tick, and what makes us get ticked off.
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24: 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Thanks for joining us. I'm John Fuller.
26: John, I always enjoy hearing Ted speak about marriage because he combines biblical principles with great stories of his own family and some humor as well. He is so fun to listen to. You're going to hear it. And today's message was given at Liberty University, and he's encouraging the young people there to consider getting married sooner rather than later, which I think is great advice. And he has some wonderful marriage principles to share with all of us, principles that will apply to your marriage in mind too.
24: 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Ted Cunningham speaking on Valentine's Day, appropriately enough, on Focus on the Family with Jim Daly.
25: So hey, you never know. I met my wife on a blind date at Liberty University in 1995. The night I met her, I said to my buddy Austin DeLoach, I'm going to marry this woman. And he looked at me and said, you can't decide that. I go, I just did. And I'll never forget walking into the kitchen of her 6'2", full-blooded Norwegian father. He's pretty much a Viking. You got to see this guy. Very intimidating. I said, I'd like permission to marry your daughter, to which he responded in his thick Norwegian accent, you'll betcha. I said, but only under one condition. I had just graduated. Amy had 1 year left. I wanted to break all the rules. I wanted to get married between her junior and senior year. So I said, may I have permission to marry her now? And if you let me marry her now, I will pay for her senior year of college. To which he said, you betcha. And young guys will always ask me at events and at churches, bro, how did you get married at 22 and 21 and afford to pay for a senior year of college? I said it was this thing called a job. I had more than one. And I love it when they say, I can't afford to get married young. I'm like, bro, I would believe that if you weren't holding a venti caramel macchiato in your right hand and an iPhone in your left. You need to start thinking Folgers and flip phones, bro. You cannot start marriage with a wife and unlimited data. You really got to think this through. But you can afford to get married young. I'm convinced of it. You haven't started marriage right until you get your parents' hand-me-down mattress. I'm just saying. The dip already built in. You get that's a good way to start marriage. Don't go to Ethan Allen. Don't go to Ethan Allen. Go to Home Depot, buy 1x12s and cinder blocks, and that's how you have shelving. There's a lot of ways to get marriage started right. And I'm encouraging young people to get married. My son and I, we love watching YouTube clips together. His favorite YouTube clip is the German Coast Guard. If you get time, check that out sometime today. Guy's being trained day one on the German Coast Guard, and a mayday comes in. Mayday, mayday, we are sinking, we are sinking. Hello? This is the German Coast Guard. Mayday, mayday, we are sinking, we are sinking. What are you sinking about? My son thinks that's the funniest clip he's ever seen. Falls over in laughter. A few weeks later, we're driving down the road, and I start singing a hymn from my childhood that goes like this. I was sinking deep in sin, far from the peaceful shore. And from the back seat, I heard, hey, what were you sinking about? And I looked at my wife, and I said, they see everything we do. They hear everything we say. They forget nothing. And then they repeat. And so I want, my desire, 22 years into marriage, is to have a marriage worth repeating. In the Song of Solomon, you see the daughters of Jerusalem. And they say this about the young budding love of Solomon and the Shulamite woman. We rejoice and delight in you. We will praise your love more than wine. My desire is to praise the love of young people, to rejoice and delight in what God is doing in young, budding love. I have that passion, and I have it for my children. I don't want them to be afraid of marriage. I want to model it well for them. And so I tell Amy all the time, we are our children's backup singers. We say this in our country music little town called Branson, Missouri, all the time. Every marriage is a duet in need of great backup singers. And we desire to start by being great backup singers to our children. I want them to get married one day. I want them to get married early. I tell them all the time, you don't have to wait to get married. You can get married and grow up together. I used to sit where you're sitting. Every Wednesday, Dr. Falwell would speak at convocation. And he constantly told us, don't leave this campus without a wife. He was always being a great backup singer. And I'm grateful he did, because I met Amy on this campus, and now we're raising two children that we desire to model marriage well for. But some of you have maybe not had the great models. For Amy and I, we decided years ago, we want a marriage that's going to be fun. Because some of you maybe have heard this message in church growing up, and it goes something like this. God gives you a spouse to beat you down and to suck the life out of you so you can be more like Jesus. And I want to take you to Ecclesiastes this morning briefly. I love the book of Ecclesiastes. It's dark, it's pessimistic, very much fits my personality. If you need a good winter read, go to Ecclesiastes. Chapter 1, life is hard. Chapter 12, then you die. These are the bookends of Ecclesiastes. And in the middle of this book, you get Ecclesiastes chapter 9, verses 7 through 9, and it says this. Go, eat your food with gladness, and drink your sparkling cider with a joyful heart. I clean that up for the Liberty Way. Let's stay focused this morning. Drink your wine with a joyful heart, for now God favors what you do. Always be clothed in white, and always anoint your head with oil. It's speaking there of joy and festivity. And then in verse 9 of chapter 9, it says, endure life with your wife all your miserable days. It doesn't say that. I just misquoted. Here's what it says. Enjoy life with your wife, whom you love, all your meaningless days, for this is your lot in life and in your toilsome labor under the sun. Meaning you don't have to choose between life and a wife. You can have both at the same time. I meet young guys all the time that tell me, I can't get married. I don't want to get married. Or I meet guys that have gotten married and they say, you know, I got married young, but I had big dreams and plans and goals for the future. But when I got married, that all changed. God doesn't give you a spouse to beat you down and suck the life out of you. He doesn't give you a spouse to be the grind of life. He gives you a spouse to go through the grind of life with. And for some of you, marriage is not on your radar right now, but according to research, you got about a 90% shot of walking down the aisle one day. And I just want to encourage you. I just want to encourage you this morning. When it comes to love, it doesn't matter how you meet. When it comes to enjoying life and marriage, according to Ecclesiastes, it doesn't matter how you meet. It's what you do after you meet. Tell people all the time, I don't care how you meet, eHarmony.com, Match.com, FarmersOnly.com, Ancestry.com, I don't care how you meet. The Bachelor, how how you meet doesn't matter. It's what you do after you meet. And here's the bottom line. Enjoying life and marriage, according to Ecclesiastes 9:9, is a decision. It's not an outcome. It's something you decide. It's something you choose, not something you wait for. Not waiting for a certain season in life. You make the decision. Let's enjoy life together. And be honest with you, the first 7 years of marriage, Amy and I, we did not enjoy it. We got to the point, I mean, we were in love and we were committed and we removed the D word, the divorce word, from our marriage. But man, we had the struggles early in marriage, as many young couples do. Until about 7 years in, we made the decision that we were going to enjoy life together. And my wife, Amy, is way better at this than I am. She said, you know what? We're going to have fun with everything. Anything irritating, frustrating, annoying, pet peeves, we're just going to choose to find a way to enjoy life together. And she said, I'm going to let you pick the first topic, the issue that we may have, and I'm going to show you how we can have fun with everything. So this is what I told her. This is where I started. It's where I was at the time. I said, babe, there's not a lot of adventure for men in the world anymore. So would you please let me find my own parking space? I want to do it all by myself. I want to provide this for my family. And she said, all right, game on. And I pull past her third space from the door spot she picks out. I drive 20 spaces down. And the first few years of marriage, she just looked at me with those eyes that said, you stubborn, stubborn man. Just take the help, receive the help. And I'm, nope, I got it. We are going to walk, right? I was passionate about this. Now, all these years later, every time we pull into a parking lot, I find the spot still. And my wife does this, and I love it. She leans over, and she starts massaging my bicep. And she'll say, you did this all by yourself. I'm so proud of you. You know what I caught her doing a couple years ago? She knows those Andy's candies at the end of an Olive Garden meal are like crack to me. I love Andy's candies. I can't get enough of the Andy candies. She bought a bag of them, and she keeps them in her purse now for when I do something good. Ladies, on your date tonight, take a little bag of treats, okay? Because it was in a parking lot that she handed me my first one, and I ripped that thing out of her hand. I'm opening it up, and I realize, huh, my wife just gave me a treat. She is rewarding my good behavior. I am a dog. I was all right with it. You got to be good with it, and you got to go with it. Having fun. I just started studying comedy about the last year and a half. And comedy is very simple. It's premise, punchline, premise, punchline, premise, punchline. My favorite thing is the callback. The callback is where you bring a punchline from earlier in the set and you bring it off of a different premise 10, 15, 20 minutes later. As I studied that, I go, why don't we do that as couples? Why don't we turn every conflict, like a parking lot situation, into a callback and have fun with it instead of always being irritated with each other, instead of always choose to have fun? Because enjoying life and marriage is about having fun. It's about choosing to have fun. It flows from the same place, your character, the commitment flows from. So here's how I do it now. Now, some of you are going to find this early in marriage or in your dating right now. My wife would ask me questions when we were first married, thinking I had the answers to everything she asked me. And I'd be like, why do you think I know that? We'd drive through a construction zone, and she'd be like, hey, babe, yeah, what are they doing right here? I wasn't involved in any of the meetings on this project. I have absolutely no idea what's going on here. And I used to drive down the road going, why does she think I know these? And she, you know why? She's wanting to connect with me. She's not looking for information. Guys, we make this mistake a lot. We think when she's asking questions that she needs answers. No, she needs connection. She needs us just to listen and to talk. So watch. Now here's how I've turned that into a callback. When we drive through a construction zone to have fun, she'll say, hey, babe, what are they doing right here? I turn into the construction foreman. I told him, rip it up, boys. We're going 12 lanes, not 6. You got to have fun with it. Roll down the window. Talk to the construction workers as you go by like you're the foreman.
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25: 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I want you to think about for just a second the guy who's at home and he turns on an eHarmonyMatch.com or OurTime.com commercial, and he sees a couple twirling around on the screen. And he thinks to himself, boy, I'd like to have that right now, but I can never have that because we never took a test. We'll never have that. And I always tell the guys in our church, stop looking for greener grass. Where there's greener grass, there is a septic leak. Stay home and water your own lawn. For a good time, call home. But he sees, you know, if I want to have fun again in life, if I want to enjoy life again, I need to find someone new. No. Here's the bottom line. You will never find compatibility. You'll never discover it. There's not an algorithm in the world that can put you with someone compatible. Compatibility is something you choose. It's something you create. It's a decision that you make. Now, my wife and I, we come from two very different backgrounds. I grew up independent, fundamental, premillennial, King James Version only Baptist. I have what's known as a guilt-prone nature. She grew up Assembly of God, set free in Jesus, right? So she, I see all signs on the road as laws to be followed. You break one, you go to jail, God stops loving you. That's how I view signs. She sees all signs on the road as suggestions for other people. Very different. I grew up in a home that taught savings was money you put away for a rainy day. She grew up seeing savings as the difference between the actual price and the sale price. She has two love languages. If you know what a love language is, it's the way we give and receive love. She has two love languages, acts of service and quality time, which means I serve her for long periods of time. That's how I show Amy Cunningham love. We make the choice to enjoy life together. We're watching movies. We love watching movies. For Amy, watching a movie means surfing Pinterest and reading a magazine, which puts all of the burden of watching the movie on me. Something will happen and she'll be like, oh, what just happened? Oh, this wears me out. I have to pause the movie and say, hey, there was an explosion on the space station. A big piece of metal broke off and hit the space shuttle. Now they're stuck in outer space. She goes, oh, what are they going to do? Again, this is that question needing information. I'm not an astronaut. I have absolutely no idea. But I bet if we watch the rest of the movie together, we'll know how to fix a space shuttle the next time we need that information. Choosing to have fun together. It's another great passage. Genesis 2:24 says, for this reason, a man will leave his father and mother and be united to his wife, and the two become one flesh. The first half of that verse is a parenting verse, that you should leave home. You're already starting on that journey, but you should leave home. It's not God's plan for your life to be in your parents' basement at 35 with Star Wars bed sheets on your bed. That's not his plan. He wants you to leave and to separate. And it's a good thing. My kids, 12 and 14, soon to be 13 and 15, I share this verse with them all the time. And you can ask my son at 12, what's your dad's definition of maturity according to Genesis 2:24? And Carson will go, I will not be with mom and dad forever, so plan accordingly. That's right. You're eventually going to go. And I tell my kids all the time, we love you. You're a welcomed addition to this home. But I want you to know, we got big plans, your mom and I, after you leave. And he'll say, well, what are you going to do? Well, first of all, we're going to Disney World. That's where we're going to kick this whole thing off. But your mom and I, we're preparing you. We want you to leave. And when my daughter was 5 years old, she was kind of taking over the house. And I sat her down. I said, Corinne May, there's only one queen in this house, and you ain't her. She looked at me with those eyes that said, we'll see. Big talker. The next day she tells my wife, there's room enough in this house for two queens. And I said, Corinne May Cunningham, one day I'm going to stand at the back of a church with you, looking down the aisle at some pervert No, I didn't say that. I didn't say that to my daughter. I would never say that to my daughter. I said, I'm going to stand at the back of a church with you. I'm not walking you down the aisle until I know he loves you as much as me. Because here's the thing. You are not my queen, but you're my princess. And one day, I'm going to walk you down the aisle to give you away to become another man's queen. I said, and that's Genesis 2:24. For this reason, a man leaves his father and mother, is united to his wife, and the two become one flesh. The bond, according to that passage, the bond between a husband and a wife is to be stronger than the bond between a parent and a child. And I said, Corinne, I'm not walking down the aisle until I know he loves you as much as me, and here's my parenting plan, and I don't know if I'll be perfect at this. I don't think so. I'll make mistakes, but Corinne, I want to show you to the best of my ability every day how a queen should be treated. That's my goal. So you know what to look for. Because I love it when a mom comes up to me at a wedding and says, I don't feel like I'm losing a son today. I feel like I'm gaining a daughter. I say the same thing every time. Nope, you're losing a son. And it's time for you to back away so these two can become one. Because we're watching Genesis 2:24 take place. A husband and wife, two becoming one. I want to rejoice and delight and praise your young love today. I want to tell you, you got this. You can do this. And the culture is telling you, no, you can't. You're too young. And I challenge the unnecessary delay of marriage, but that doesn't mean that I encourage the rushing of marriage. But I'm just saying, you can get married and grow up together. You can pursue marriage and you can enjoy life together if you make that decision. Include it in your vows. Include it in your vows, because I meet couples all the time that are walking away. I'll never forget on the East Coast years ago, a lady came up to me after a session I did called From Anger to Intimacy. She was shaking. She was so mad. And she walked right up to me and she said, Pastor. I was like, whoa, all right. Yeah. She said, I need to say something to you. It's like, wow. I said, what's that? She said, my husband left me. Do you know why he left me? I said, I'm getting a little picture of it, but it's just a real small little picture of it. She said, he left me because he couldn't handle being married to a successful woman. I went, oh boy, here's a key relationship truth. The issue is rarely ever the issue. Don't sabotage your relationship over issues. Get below the surface of the issue. And I am here, I can say with confidence, not even knowing this woman, her success did not cause her divorce. There was something else going on. I said, ma'am, can I pastor you for 5 minutes? I took her silence as consent. I noticed it from across the room. She said, what's that? I said, the ginormous chip on your shoulder. I don't know who said what. I don't know how long it's been there, but I got great news for you today. She goes, what's that? I said, you're 100% responsible for it. You can choose today what you're going to do with it. You can stay angry and sabotage your next relationship, or you can choose to resolve it. You can do something with it. I taught her two things that day about anger that a mentor shared with me 17, 18 years ago. And it's simply this. Unresolved anger is like drinking poison, expecting the other person to get sick. I said, ma'am, and I say this comes from the heart of a pastor who loves you. You're drinking this poison by the gallons a day. I said, and the second thing about anger that I've learned is you never bury anger dead. You always bury it alive. And it will resurface in another relationship if you don't deal with it, if you don't do something with it. And she was standing there next to her son. And I said, if you're not careful, it'll come out on him. I want to encourage you to resolve this anger. I want to encourage you to do the same thing. For some of you, maybe you're really like, why can't I keep a relationship? Why am I sabotaging every relationship that I'm in? Above all else, guard your heart, for it is the wellspring of life. What do you need to resolve? I view anger like a pet. We just carry it around with us everywhere we go. Some of you can handle anger like a carnival goldfish. You got it for a couple of days and then it's gone, right? You don't have it after that. Others carry it around like a guinea pig. I remember my daughter wanted a guinea pig. We went into the pet store and my daughter's looking in the cage, excited to get the guinea pig. I call the sales associate to the side. I said, yeah, ma'am, can you tell me how long is this thing gonna live? And with enthusiasm, she said, 5 to 7 years. I was like, I was thinking something more like in the 2 to 3 year range. What do you got in the 2 to 3 year range? This smug sales associate looks at me and she says, sir, maybe you're not ready for the responsibility of a pet. I said, I don't want the dang thing. I'm trying to teach my daughter without so much commitment, but that to me is always a picture when I see someone carrying around unresolved anger. She's just holding this thing, carrying it around, and every day with their thoughts toward that other person, and in her case, her ex-husband, who she thinks left him because of her success. She's just feeding this guinea pig. But you know, I meet a lot of folks in church ministry that they don't even have a guinea pig, they got a parrot. I don't know if you know this about parrots, but they outlive their owners. Can you imagine, I mean, going to the lawyer's office after someone dies, and yeah, you get the house, you know, you get the accounts, and you get the bird. But that was this lady, and I told her, you know what needs to happen to the bird? You need to take the bird down off your shoulder. Get rid of it. Get rid of it. Resolve your anger. Choosing to enjoy life and marriage. It's a decision that you need to make early. It's a decision that you need to work through. I want to encourage you, don't be afraid of marriage. Hebrews 13:4 says, marriage should be honored by all and the marriage bed kept pure. It simply is saying, whether you're young or old, married or single, we're all called to esteem marriage as highly valuable. And that is my prayer for you. Thank you, Liberty University, for having me today.
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26: John, it's so important to remember that we get out of our marriage relationship what we put into it, and that we can choose to pursue joy with our spouse. And I love that line Ted used earlier, for a good time, call home. Boy, that should be a bumper sticker. What a great reminder.
1: Yeah, that'll preach.
26: Yeah, and if you appreciated that content, I think you'll really enjoy Ted's excellent book called Fun Loving You. It contains a lot of practical advice like how to laugh together again, how to fight as teammates, not opponents, and how to appreciate your mate's better qualities. And you know what? This book would make a great anniversary gift for yourself or a friend. What a wonderful way to bring a little bit of sparkle back into your marriage. 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And remember, your donation to Focus on the Family helps us to provide Ted's book to everyone who asks for one, and also helps us develop other great resources to strengthen your marriage.
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27: 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But how much do you really know about the Holy Spirit? Today, Dr. David Jeremiah begins a new series to shed light on the least understood member of the Trinity, the Holy Spirit you may not know. To introduce the first message, the promise of the Spirit, here's David.
28: And thank you for joining us today. We are beginning a new series on Turning Point as we explore the third person of the Trinity. As many of you know, we have already done a series called The God You May Not Know, and another one called The Jesus You May Not Know. This series is called The Holy Spirit You May Not Know. These three series have been packaged in three books that are in a beautiful box that I just saw for the first time this week, and it's a great way to make sure you have some information on the Trinity. What does the Bible say about each member of the Godhead? We began this series as we talk about the Holy Spirit, and we're going to begin with the promise of Jesus that the Holy Spirit would come. He said that if he did not go away, the Holy Spirit couldn't come. And he went back to heaven so that the Holy Spirit could be released at Pentecost and fill the believers with his presence. We feel that presence even today. Say, during this month, as we teach on the Holy Spirit, we want to make available to you this brand new book that just came off the press. It's a Turning Point production called The Holy Spirit You May Not Know. It's a hardback book that takes you through every one of these lessons with lots more material than I can ever share on the radio. This book will really be a blessing to you and something you will hang on to for the days to come as you walk with the Lord. When you have a question about the Holy Spirit, this will be there on the shelf. You'll be able to go and open it up and find some of your answers. It's 250 pages, fully footnoted. It's a beautiful presentation. It's very similar to the other two books we mentioned earlier, and it's yours for the asking when you send a gift of any size to Turning Point during the month of June. So why not be one of the first to help us? This is the last month of the fiscal year. We need your help this month more perhaps than any other month in the year. This is the month when the books close down and we have to take note of where we are and make decisions based upon that. So your gift is really important. And this year, for the first time that I can remember, when you give a gift, we have some people that are going to match it. So your gift will be worth twice as much as what you give. And I want to encourage you to take advantage of that. Well, we need to jump into this series and get going. So here is part one of The Promise of the Holy Spirit from John chapter 14, verses 16 and 17. During the darkest days of World War II, President Franklin D. Roosevelt had a man who was always with him. His name was Harry Hopkins. Hopkins wasn't a general or a politician. In fact, he was a sickly, frail, weakened by years of battling cancer man. But Roosevelt trusted him and loved him more than anyone else. Hopkins even moved into the White House so he could be close by, recovering from surgery while serving the president. For more than 3 years, he lived just down the hall, eating at Roosevelt's table, sitting in on late-night strategy sessions, sometimes even meeting with world leaders in the president's bedroom. Churchill nicknamed him Lord Root of the Matter because Hopkins had a way of cutting through confusion to the heart of an issue. Stalin, though suspicious of Americans, trusted this man when he promised that the United States would stand with the Allies until Hitler was defeated. Roosevelt once said the reason he leaned on Hopkins so much was simple. He said, "Harry is the one man I can count on to always tell me the truth and do what needs to be done." He also said in a later time that he loved this man because he knew he was not after anything for himself. He was just trying to be a help to the president. He was in every sense the president's helper. He was unseen by most, unknown by many, but indispensable to history. And yet, as remarkable as Harry Hopkins was, his help could only go so far. You see, his body weakened, his strength gave out, and when his life ended, so did his service. That's the way it is with every human helper. Their support is valuable, but it's always temporary. Now think of another moment in history. The night before the cross, Jesus sat down with his disciples for one final meal. He told them he was leaving, and their hearts were troubled. They couldn't imagine life without him. Who would guide them? Who would help them? And that's when Jesus gave them a promise they never expected. He said, John 14:16, "I will pray the Father, and he will give you another helper that he may abide with you forever." For the disciples, those words felt like a lifeline. Jesus was about to leave, but he promised they wouldn't be alone. Someone was coming to help them. And that someone was God the Holy Spirit. In the weeks ahead, we're going to learn who the Holy Spirit is, what he does, and some people don't know much about him. Others misunderstand him. The Bible tells us the truth. The Spirit of God is living inside every one of us if we're Christians. The Spirit hovered over the waters of creation. The Spirit gave Joseph the wisdom to lead a nation through famine. The Holy Spirit, gave David the strength to face giants and enemies, and he even gave the skill to design and build God's tabernacle. Here's the incredible part. That same Spirit is alive today, and he's ready to help you. When you don't know what to do, he can guide you. When worries keep you up at night, he can calm you down. When life feels too big or too hard, he can give you the courage to stand strong and move forward. To know the Holy Spirit is to know God himself. It is to know his presence and his power in your life. So let's get started learning about him. First of all, let me tell you about his personality. John 14:16-17 says, "And I will pray the Father, and he will give you another helper, that he may abide with you forever, the Spirit of truth, whom the world cannot receive, because it neither sees him nor knows him, but you know him, for he dwells with you and will be in you." When Jesus spoke these words, he wasn't promising a force or some type of vague spiritual electricity. He was promising a person. Now, this is where some people get tripped up about the Holy Spirit. They refer to the Holy Spirit as an it. But the Holy Spirit is not an it. He is God, the third person of the Trinity. Think of it this way. Electricity can't love you. Gravity can't teach you. A magnetic field won't comfort you at 2 o'clock in the morning. But the Spirit of God does all of that and more. Jesus said he would teach us. And in the book of Acts, the Holy Spirit speaks and he makes decisions and prevents people's plans. And Paul said he can be grieved, and you can't hurt electricity's feelings. Did you know that? The Spirit intercedes for us in prayer. So the Holy Spirit is not an it. It's not a force like electricity. The Holy Spirit is a person, the third person of the Trinity. The Holy Spirit is God. And here's the clincher. The Holy Spirit has all of the marks of personality. Psychologists tell us that personality is made up of three things: intellect, emotion, and volition or will. And the Holy Spirit has all of those things. He searches and knows the deep things of God. He has knowledge. He loves. He has emotion. And he makes choices like distributing the spiritual gifts to his people.

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5: Thought that is. Oh, men and women, it makes all the difference what you believe about the Holy Spirit. If he is an it, an impersonal influence that we learn to harness, then we may boast, I've got it. But the truth is far different. The Holy Spirit is the person of God who comes to live in our hearts. And when we realize that, pride goes away and humility fills our lips, and God has chosen to live within me. I don't know if you know it or not, but throughout the ranks of Christianity, there are some people who believe that if you become a Christian, you don't have the Holy Spirit quite yet. You have to have the second blessing. And if you don't have the Holy Spirit, they put you down. You don't have that yet? Listen to me. The Bible tells us that when you become a Christian, immediately upon becoming a Christian, you receive the Holy Spirit. Every Christian has the Holy Spirit. And the Holy Spirit is not an influence. The Holy Spirit is a person who comes to live within your heart. Let me talk with you about the priority of the Holy Spirit. Why is the Holy Spirit important? What kind of a person is he? Is he simply an angel? Is he higher than the angels? We've already begun to answer that question, but Jesus gave us the clearest reply in a single word, and that word is another. You don't often build a sermon on one word, but I could preach a whole sermon on the word another. Jesus said, I will pray the Father, and he will give you another helper. Now, in the Greek language, there are only two words for the word another. One is the word heteros, which means another of a different kind. That's where we get the word heterosexual, a different kind. But the other word is the word allos. And that word means another of the very same kind. So what Jesus said is, I'm going to give you another helper of the very same kind that I am. This will be another one just like me, someone you can trust in, someone you can know, someone who will live within you. What does that mean? Jesus was saying, don't be afraid that I'm leaving. When I return to the Father, he's going to send another helper like the one you already have, another one just like Jesus, another who is God, for Jesus is God, another who is a person, for Jesus is a person. Someone has put it this way, another instead of Jesus, another like Jesus, another beside Jesus. All three are true. The disciples weren't losing Jesus, they were gaining the Spirit. Jesus promised his continuing presence, but now they would also enjoy the Spirit's presence. Two instead of one. Jesus alongside of you and in you, and the Holy Spirit indwelling you. It's like what people say at a wedding. Father gives away his daughter and friends console him. You're not losing a daughter, you're gaining a son-in-law. Now that could depend on the kind of guy she marries. But in this case, there's no doubt. Jesus was saying, you're receiving another one just like the one you already have. And here's the wonder of it. They weren't even losing the one they loved. Jesus would still be with them closer than ever, living inside them through the Holy Spirit. The personality of the Holy Spirit, the priority of it. What is the purpose of the Holy Spirit? Now listen to me carefully in these next moments. I'm sure you know there's a lot of confusion, a lot of discussion, a lot of disagreement, sometimes even leading to division about the Holy Spirit. And the Holy Spirit can unify churches, but if he's misunderstood, he can divide churches. You can get into the ones who have him and the ones who don't, and pretty soon you've got this conflict going on. I know something about that from experiences I've had in churches that I've pastored. The priority of the Holy Spirit is really important. There are many ways to answer the question, what is he here for? But let me tell you what he's here for. First of all, to promote Jesus Christ. The Holy Spirit is here to promote Jesus Christ. The Bible tells us that. Listen to John 15:26. When the Helper comes, whom I shall send to you from the Father, the Spirit of truth who proceeds from the Father, he, the Holy Spirit, said Jesus, will testify of me. And in chapter 16 we read, when he, the Spirit of truth, has come,

0: He will guide you into all truth, for he will not speak of his own authority, but whatever he hears, he will speak, and he will tell you things to come. Now watch this. He will glorify me, for he will take of what is mine and declare it to you. Do you see it? The Holy Spirit does not glorify himself. He glorifies Christ. The first and foremost purpose of the Holy Spirit is to lift up the name of Jesus. That means something very practical. And teaching any movement, any emphasis that puts the Spirit of God ahead of the Son of God is not accurate and not from the Bible. As important as the Holy Spirit is, he never preempts the place of Christ. On the other hand, wherever Christ is magnified, you can be sure the Holy Spirit is at work. His task is to make much of Jesus. This is a word needed in our generation, men and women, because there are groups today who have elevated the Spirit in such a way that Jesus is almost lost. To be sure, the Spirit is God. We do not need to make him God. He already is, but his place in the Trinity is to glorify Jesus Christ. And when the Spirit is doing his work in your life, you will not be going around talking primarily about the Holy Spirit. You'll be talking about Jesus. You will be talking about Jesus Christ because the Spirit comes to lift him up. Spirit-filled Christians, men and women, are Christ-centered Christians. Like John the Baptist, who said, he must increase, but I must decrease. So the Holy Spirit comes, first of all, to promote Jesus Christ. And if you get yourself in a group and all of a sudden Jesus Christ gets lost and the Holy Spirit becomes the whole discussion and the gifts of the Spirit and speaking in tongues and all of this takes over, whenever that happens, you know something's not right. Because the Holy Spirit did not come to promote himself. He came to promote Jesus. And if you're filled with the Spirit of Jesus, you'll be filled with the Spirit itself. That's the way that works. And that's what the Bible teaches. So he's here to promote Jesus Christ. Secondly, the Holy Spirit has come to provide strength for believers. I want you to know that's very special to me, especially during these days. I'm sure it's special to some of you, even though you may not know what's going on. John 14:16 says, I will pray the Father, and he will send you another helper. How many of you could use another helper? I mean, amen. We could use a little help, couldn't we? Jesus called the Holy Spirit helper. That word has the meaning of someone who comes alongside of you, who walks beside you. The word is parakaleo, called alongside of. He comes to strengthen you. The Holy Spirit is the one who comes with strength. He's the divine strengthener. Someone once said, the Holy Spirit is the rod of iron in your back. The Holy Spirit is the one who gives you the backbone to do the things you don't have the courage to do. How we need that today. How we need that in our world today, in our churches today. We live in a time of immense pressure, and without the Spirit's strength, we will collapse. Think of Simon Peter. He's a great illustration. On the night Jesus was betrayed, Peter denied the Lord three times. When confronted, he swore, I don't even know the man, speaking of Jesus. What a pitiful picture of cowardice. Yet wait 40 days. And that same Peter stands before a hostile crowd on the day of Pentecost and proclaims Jesus Christ crucified and risen, and 3,000 people are converted. So you say, what made the difference between Peter on the night before Jesus died and Peter 40 days later? Two things, the resurrection of Jesus Christ and the coming of the Holy Spirit. The Holy Spirit transformed Peter from a coward to a courageous preacher. The Holy Spirit was the steel in Peter's backbone. He was the source of his power. That's what Jesus promised. He said, I will send you another helper. He is the strength we need to live boldly and faithfully in a hostile world. How many of you know that if you only ever do the things you think you can do, you will never do the things God called you to do? I'm sure it would surprise you that many times I don't feel like preaching to you on Sunday. I'm tired, maybe I've had a busy week, or I'm not feeling good physically. But you know what? One of the most wonderful things in the world to be a preacher is to stand up here and feel weak and know that the Holy Spirit has filled you with his power. Sometimes it's almost like I'm standing over here watching someone else preach because the Holy Spirit is doing it. In 1966, a 22-year-old English woman named Jackie Pullinger boarded a ship with little more than a suitcase, a few dollars, and a prayer. She had asked God to show her where to get off. At every port the ship stopped, she felt no peace until the ship docked in Hong Kong. There, God led her to Koh Lan Walled City, a lawless maze of alleys ruled by gangs and filled with heroin addicts and street children. Jackie moved into a tiny room in that dark city. She had no money, no program, and no plan. All she had was the Holy Spirit. At first, she felt helpless. But when addicts came to her for prayer, she discovered something astonishing. Many of them who got prayed for were delivered from heroin without withdrawal pain. Doctors couldn't explain it. Jackie simply said, "I discovered the Holy Spirit is stronger than heroin. I just show up and he brings life." Her ministry became known as St. Stephen's Society. It has since helped thousands of people recover from drug addiction. Former gang members have become pastors and addicts. Free and broken lives became whole. We never walk into a walled city of crime and addiction as Jackie did, but all of us know what it's like to feel powerless. And it is in those very moments that the Holy Spirit comes alongside us to help us and to strengthen us and to enable us to do what we could never do if he weren't active. The Bible says, "You shall receive power after the Holy Spirit has come upon you." The Bible says, "I pray that from his glorious unlimited resources, he will empower you with inner strength through his Spirit." The Bible says God has not given us a spirit of fear, but of power and of love and of a sound mind. Ladies and gentlemen, one of the purposes of the Holy Spirit is to give you the strength you don't have without him. He gives you the power, the courage to do things you would never do on your own. He becomes the source of God within you. He comes to promote Jesus Christ. He comes to provide strength for Christian living. Here's the third thing. The Holy Spirit comes to point us to the truth. Jesus said this about the Holy Spirit in John 14:26. "But the Helper, the Holy Spirit, whom the Father will send in my name, he will teach you all things and bring to your remembrance all things that I said to you." And two chapters later, Jesus said, "I still have many things to say to you, but you cannot bear them now. However, when he, the Spirit of truth, has come, he will guide you into all truth." You know, truth is almost lost in our world today, is it not? You wonder if anybody really even knows what the meaning of it is. People talk about their truth. It's just another way of describing their deception and lies. But the Bible says there is truth, and Jesus Christ is the truth. And sometimes as we look at what's going on in life, we need someone to help us understand the truth. What is true? In John 14:26, Jesus explained that the Spirit would be the disciples' helper and that he would teach them everything they needed to know and even bring back to their mind the words he had already spoken. In John 16, Jesus said there was more truth waiting for them, but they weren't ready for it yet. He said he would handle that too. When the time came, he would give them the truth that they needed at that moment. So let me just tell you this. The same Spirit still teaches us today, reminding us of God's word when we need it most and leading us into deeper understanding as we grow. If you've ever memorized any verses, you know that sometimes when you're in a situation, that verse will pop into your mind. Who does that? The Holy Spirit does that. The Holy Spirit brings to your memory the things Jesus has already said, so you have that verse when you need it the most. And you know, sometimes what I've discovered is, and I don't know if this happens to you, these are verses I haven't even reviewed in a long time, and if you told me, "Could you say that verse and do it perfectly?" I couldn't, but the Holy Spirit can. And he brings that verse back to your mind, so when you're in the midst of a situation, you know exactly what it is you should say because the Spirit of truth is working in your heart. The mystery of the Holy Spirit and the majesty of it come together as you study the Scripture. And we're going to be doing that for this next month as we talk about the Holy Spirit you may not know. We have just completed part one of the promise of the Spirit, and we'll have the rest of this message tomorrow. We want to remind you also that during this month and this month only, you can order your copy of the 250-page book that we created from our study of this particular subject. This book has not been released yet. It's just been finished. I have a copy of it in my hands right now, along with the study guide. So we are ready now to make this available to you for your own personal use. Maybe you want to use it for a small group, or you're using it for research for some things you're doing and teaching. The book is yours for the asking when you send a gift to Turning Point during the month of June, and we'll send it right to you as soon as we get your request. See you tomorrow. I'm David Jeremiah.
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7: I'm Amy Grant, and I want to talk to you from my heart about the heart. 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He said, Amy, this condition, you'll be fine, and then catastrophic. 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
9: More than anything else, more than any other concept of God, more than any other theme about God, Jesus majored on the fact that He was a Father.
10: Welcome to Grace to You with John MacArthur on Faith Talk 1360. Sadly, there are many people who think of God as a distant, bitter, angry judge, someone who wants nothing more than to stop humanity from having fun. Now, for those who have such a view of the Almighty, they could never really enjoy God, could they? Yet the psalmist says that believers are to delight in God. But practically, how do you do that? Find out on Grace to You as John MacArthur begins a study titled Enjoying God. Now, you might already be familiar with this idea of enjoying God. Maybe you've heard it in the Westminster Shorter Catechism or elsewhere. But perhaps you have questions about that concept. We know about being humble before God, fearing Him, honoring Him. But does He really expect us to enjoy Him? Here is how John answered that question.
11: Yeah, I think He does. We should be filled with joy. I mean, if you talk about Christian joy, the fruit of the Spirit, love, joy, rejoice always. And again, I say rejoice. Rejoice in the Lord, right? Rejoice in the Lord is exactly what's being said in that catechism, that we should find our joy in the Lord. We should rejoice in the Lord. And what does that mean? It doesn't mean necessarily that there's some attribute of God you pick out and you express joy over that, although that is something we do. We particularly do that in singing hymns, right?
10: Right.
11: We express joyfully our gratitude to God for His character in the hymns that we sing. But I think rejoicing in God is not so much just in who He is, but in the reality of His work in your life. So when you rejoice in the Lord, you're rejoicing in His mercy, you're rejoicing in His grace, you're rejoicing in His wisdom, you're rejoicing in His word. And for me, you're rejoicing in His providence. You're rejoicing in the hand, the invisible hand of God that is ordering the flow of your life. That's when you're enjoying God. You're enjoying the forgiveness that He gives you day in and day out for your sin, the strength of the Spirit who indwells you, all the illumination of the Word of God. This is the source of all of our spiritual joy. So we're going to have a great time in this study we launched today. It's titled Enjoying God. And we're going to do just that. We're going to look at John chapter 5, Jesus' view of the Father, and also Isaiah 6, experiencing the presence of God. We'll examine the relationship we have with God and why we should enjoy Him as our Father and our Redeemer. This study is about putting aside the speculation about what God is like and truly understanding Him from His Word and enjoying His presence. So stay with us.
10: Yes, do stay with us, friend. Knowing God deeper, so that you can experience the full joy of your salvation, that's what this study will help you do. So let's get to it. Here's John helping make sure you're enjoying God.
9: Jesus knew God better than anybody, better than the theologians who have spared no ink in writing about Him through the centuries, better than the erudite philosophers and thinkers who have voluminous efforts of thought regarding deity, better than the prophets who received their information by revelation, better than the apostles who the same received it by revelation, better than any human source whose mind is limited by the confines of humanness. Jesus knew God better than anybody. And Jesus said, you can trust God. You see, Jesus had spent all of eternity past in the presence of God. There never was a beginning of God, and there never was a beginning of Jesus. And so always they had been together. And in John 1, it says they were proston theon. Jesus was face to face with God. And so I began to think about that. If I really want to know what God is like, then I ought to listen to what Jesus says. And what does Jesus say about God? First of all, he gives us a great presentation of God. A great presentation of God in his words in the Gospels. In John 4:24, he tells us about the nature of God. He says, God is a spirit. In John 17:11, he tells us about the holiness of God. He says, Holy Father. And in John 17:25, he says, O righteous Father. And then Jesus repeatedly tells us about the justice of God. In Matthew 21:33 and following, he tells about a vineyard owner who literally destroyed the wicked husbandman who had ill-treated his servants and his son, and that vineyard owner is God, and he judges sin. In Matthew 22, he tells about a man who refused to wear the wedding garment and was cast into outer darkness. In Matthew 25, he tells us about five foolish virgins who came too late and were left out. And so Jesus tells us about the justice of God, about the holiness of God, about the nature of God. In Mark 10:27, he says, with God, all things are possible. And so he tells us about the power of God. In Matthew 23:22, he talks about heaven being the place of the throne of God. And thus he teaches us regarding the sovereignty of God. In Mark chapter 6 and verse 4, he says, the Father who sees in secret, and thus he tells us of the omniscience of God. And in Matthew 6:32, he says, your Father knows you have need. And he goes on to tell how if he clothes the grass of the field, he'll clothe you too. And thus he tells us about the care of God. In Matthew 5:45, he says he makes the rain fall on the just and the unjust, and thus he defines the providence of God. If you want to know about God, listen to Jesus. He's known him forever. Jesus taught us the major truths about God then, his nature, his holiness, his justice, his power, his sovereignty, his omniscience, his care, and his providence. But you know something? In all of that, and there's more even to that, we still haven't touched on the main lesson Jesus taught us about God. There is one lesson that supersedes every other lesson he ever gave. There is one title for God that is repeated in the Gospels 189 times. 124 of those times in the Gospel of John alone. And that title for God is simply this, Father. Father. More than anything else, more than any other concept of God, more than any other theme about God, Jesus majored on the fact that he was a father. Father was always Jesus' special way of referring to God. He said, my Father, our Father, your Father, and just plain Father. What did Jesus teach us about the fatherhood of God? Let's go to John chapter 5, verses 17 to 24, and find out. This is the theology of Jesus regarding the fatherhood of God. Concentrate with me on this. Verse 17. Jesus answered them, my Father worketh hitherto, and I work. Stop right there. God did not get his title of Father from a human analogy. Man gets his definition of father from God. It's a big difference. God is the father. And we see five qualities of his fatherhood as the Lord talks about him. Number one, the father is one with his son. The father is one with his son. Look at it in verse 17. My father works hitherto, and I work. Now, what's he saying? He's saying God works on the Sabbath, and I work on the Sabbath. I am one with God, so like God, I work even on the Sabbath. Now, this, believe me, people, is an astounding statement in Jewish ears. Listen. In Mark 2:27, Jesus said the Sabbath was made for man. You say, well, now, wait a minute. When God created 6 days, he rested on the seventh. No, he only rested from his creation. If he'd rested, everything he made would have fallen apart. He ended the work of creation. He began the work of sustaining all that he had made. God doesn't need any rest. I just want to encourage you about that. In Isaiah 40:28, it says, the everlasting God, the Lord, the creator of the ends of the earth, faints not, neither is weary. God doesn't have to rest. The rest that he spoke of from creation was to set a pattern for man who needs a day of rest, who needs a day to focus on worshiping him. But Sabbath was made for man. And so God isn't bound by it. And if God wants to heal on the Sabbath, he'll heal. And Jesus, in effect, says, and so will I. And in saying that, he is making himself what? Equal with God. And that's exactly the message they got, verse 18. Therefore, the Jews sought the more to kill him because he not only had broken the Sabbath, but said that God was his father, making himself what? Equal with God. You want to know something, beloved? It's hard to understand this. But he was equal with God. He was God. One thing true about the Father, he is one with his Son. He is one with his Son. Jesus further emphasizes this in verse 19. Then said Jesus unto them, verily, verily, I say to you, the Son can do nothing of himself, but what he sees the Father do, for whatever things he doeth, these also doeth the Son in the same manner. He says, we're one, we work together. We do things together. The point is this close and intimate communion between the Father and the Son. I think that it's aptly illustrated in the great prayer of our Lord in John 17 and verse 1. These words spoke Jesus, lifted up his eyes to heaven and said, Father, the hour is come. Glorify thy Son, that thy Son also may glorify thee. I have glorified thee on earth. I have finished the work thou hast given me to do. And now, O Father, glorify thou me with thine own self, with the glory which I had with thee before the world was. In verse 21, he prays that they all may be one as thou, Father, art in me and I in thee, that they may be one in us. In other words, over and again, Jesus knew that being a son of God meant that he was one with the Father. There's a second thing here about the Father from Jesus' perspective. Not only is the Father one with the Son, but secondly, the Father loves his Son. Look at it in verse 20. Couldn't be simpler. For the Father loves the Son. Stop right there. Jesus knew the Father loved him. It's a unity of love. And back again to the 17th chapter where Jesus prays again in these words, expressing this tremendous love. He says, I in them and thou in me, that they may be made perfect in one, that the world may know that thou hast sent me and hast loved them as thou hast loved me. He knew the Father loved him. Verse 26, I have declared unto them thy name and will declare it, that the love with which thou hast loved me may be in them and I in them. There's a third thought here. The Father blesses the Son. Look at verse 20 again. And showeth him all things that he himself doeth, and he will show him greater works than these. The Father spares nothing for the Son, shows him everything that he knows, everything that he has, everything that the Son could ever do, and beyond what the Son had even seen in his human experience, God would allow him to see and do. He spared nothing. Nothing. The Father blesses the Son. I suppose that's why Jesus was full of grace and truth, because God gave him not the Spirit by what? By measure. He showed the Son everything, spared nothing. Even the cross had its joys. The Bible says he endured the cross for the joy that was set before him. So the Father is one with his Son. The Father loves his Son. The Father blesses his Son. There's a fourth thought. The Father gives authority to his Son. The Father gives authority to his Son. Verse 21. Look at this. For as the Father raiseth up the dead and giveth them life, even so the Son giveth life to whom he will. For the Father judgeth no man, but hath committed all judgment unto the Son. Listen, you know what he's saying? He is saying equal authority is given to the Son. He will give life. He will bring to pass the judgment. And I believe what he's saying there in verse 21 is both a physical and a spiritual resurrection power. I believe it is the Son who with the Father gives life spiritually. I believe it is the Son with the Father in the end who will give life to physical bodies as they come to the resurrection. And so we see that he is equal in power. He is equal in authority. He is equal in his right to rule and reign and judge. Verse 25 further expresses this. The hour is coming and now is when the dead shall hear the voice of the Son of God, and they that hear shall live. For as the Father hath life in himself, so hath he given to the Son to have life in himself, and hath given him authority to execute judgment, and so forth. And so the Father has given authority to the Son, now watch this, to act in the Father's behalf. To act in the Father's behalf. Tremendous thought. Now listen. The Father is one with his Son. The Father loves his Son. The Father blesses his Son. The Father gives power and authority to his Son. Finally, Jesus says of the Father, and I love this, he honors the Son. He honors the Son. Verse 23. And he calls all the world to that honor, that all men should honor the Son, even as they honor the Father. He that honoreth not the Son honoreth not the Father who hath sent him. And by the way, verse 24 brings the sum of it. He that hears my word and believes on him that sent me hath everlasting life. If you listen to this command to honor the Son, if you kiss the Son, if you embrace the Son, you will be raised to everlasting life. If you do not, you will come into judgment. And so the Father honors the Son. Now let me sum it up. God is a Father from Jesus' perspective, who is one with his Son, who loves his Son, blesses his Son, empowers his Son, and honors his Son. I believe people. But that is probably the most concise theological statement Jesus ever made about the Father. It sums it up so beautifully. How did he see the Father in those five ways? You say, well, that's nice for him. But after all, we're not deity. I mean, what does that have to do with us? We're not sinless perfection. We're sinful imperfection. We're men, not God. Jesus was God. Jesus even said in John 14, if you have seen me, you have seen the Father. I mean, how does this apply to us? Is God such a father to me as he is to Christ? Is God such a father that he would make me one, that he would love me and bless me and give me power and authority and honor? Is God such a father to me? Listen, Hebrews chapter 2, look at it. Hebrews chapter 2 and verse 11. This is just a tremendous statement. Listen. For both he that sanctifieth. Now, who is the only person in the universe who can sanctify? God. For both he that sanctifieth and they who are sanctified are all of what? One. For which cause he, that is Christ the Lord, is not ashamed to call them what? Brethren, is that great? Is God such a father to me as he is to Christ? Yes. Verse 12 says it. Saying, I will declare thy name unto my brothers. In the midst of the church will I sing praise unto thee. Listen to this, people. Jesus sees himself here in this magnificent prophecy of Psalm 22, standing in the assembly of the redeemed and standing with arm in arm the brothers who belong to the family and together raising praise to God. Jesus sees himself as one of us and calls us brothers. Is God such a father to us as he is to Christ? Jesus called us brothers. He called us brothers. In Romans chapter 8, there is yet another word. In verse 14, for as many as are led by the Spirit of God, they are the sons of God. The Spirit himself beareth witness with our spirit that we are the children of God, and if children, then heirs. Heirs of God and what? Joint heirs with Christ. Co-heirs with Christ. Is God such a father to us as he is to Christ? Yes. That's exactly what Paul is saying. That's exactly what the writer of Hebrews is saying. Peter said it this way. Listen to his words. Grace and peace be multiplied unto you through the knowledge of God and of Jesus our Lord. According as his divine power hath given unto us all things that pertain unto life and godliness through the knowledge of him that hath called us to glory and virtue, by which are given unto us exceedingly great and precious promises. Now listen, that by these ye might be partakers of the divine nature. Listen, when you became a Christian, you became a partaker of the divine nature. When you believed in Christ, you became in Christ. When you were saved, you became one with the Lord Jesus. His life is imputed to you. Nevertheless, you live, yet not you, but what? Christ lives in you. God sees you as one with his Son, as one with himself, as the equal recipient of all that his fatherhood and its benediction may mean. Jesus talks about Father. He isn't just talking for himself. He's talking for you and for me.
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22: 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So look to Him. 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

0: The time to buy a fire extinguisher is before a fire starts. 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The time to prepare for a crisis when things in your life seem just fine. Today on A New Beginning, Pastor Greg Laurie helps us strengthen our faith for those seasons when our passion has faded and our spiritual tank has run dry. It's in those moments we realize how much we need a good, strong spiritual foundation.
1: Have you ever had your faith shaken? Sometimes, especially when we're young in the faith, we doubt our salvation. We question if we're really saved, but we need to remember that God completes what he starts. He is described in the Bible as the author and the finisher of your faith. God's gift to you, salvation, is from God to you from beginning to end. You didn't earn it, therefore you can't lose it. It's not based on how you feel, it's based on what Jesus did. You might feel weak, but God is strong. Maybe you feel shaken, but you don't have to stay in that state. And that is why we're looking at 1st, 2nd, and 3rd John together. Why was this epistle written, 1st John in particular? John gives the answer when he says in 1st John 5:13, I've written this to you who believe in the name of the Son of God, that you may know that you have eternal life. I wrote this so you will know that you have eternal life. Now, 1 John can be divided into three sections. And they are God is light, God is love, and God is life. First, God is light. 1 John 1 says, this is the message we heard from him and declare to you that God is light. And in him there is no darkness at all. Secondly, God is love. 1 John 2 whoever does not love does not know God because God is love. And finally, God is life. 1 John chapter 5, he that has the Son has life. He who does not have the Son of God does not have life. All right, so let's dig in. 1 John chapter 1. I'm reading from the New Living Translation. We proclaim to you the one who existed from the beginning, whom we heard and we have seen. We saw him with our own eyes and touched him with our own hands. He is the word of life. This one who is life itself was revealed to us, and we have seen him. And now we testify and proclaim to you that he is the one who is eternal life. He was with the Father, and then he was revealed to us. We proclaim to you what we ourselves have actually seen and heard, that you may have fellowship with us. And our fellowship is with the Father and with his Son, Jesus Christ. We are writing these things so you may fully share our joy. We'll stop there. Here are the apostles now talking about the fact that they spent time with the Son of God. They saw him, they heard him, they touched him. They spent 3 years plus walking and talking with the incarnate Son of God walking among us. They saw with their own eyes Jesus smile, laugh, had meals with him. They saw him weep. They saw him teach. They saw him pray. They even heard him sing. Did you know Jesus sang? In the upper room, we read that they sang a hymn together. You know, sometimes we may meet a famous person. Maybe it's an actor or a musician, and we say, oh, I really want to meet them. And we're a little underwhelmed. But here is Jesus, and they could look at him. They could grab him by the arm. They could hear his words. So how do you have an unshakable faith? That's the key. You need to look to Jesus. Look to Jesus, and that's something we all can do. That's not merely a privilege of these first century believers. It's a privilege for us as well. Let's say you're facing a health crisis. It's knocked the wind out of you. Your recovery is not happening as quickly as you would hope. Well, first of all, look to Jesus. Remember the story of the woman who had the medical condition? And she reasoned, if I can touch the hem of his garment, I will be healed. And that's exactly what she did. Call out to the Lord and ask for his healing touch. The Bible says, you have not because you ask not. And the Bible even says, if there's any sick among you, call for the elders of the church who will pray for you and anoint you with oil, and the effectual, fervent prayer of a righteous man will accomplish much. And I can't tell you how many times that the pastors here and elders have prayed for people, and we've seen amazing things happen. We've seen miracles take place. So do pray. You say, but Greg, what about when God doesn't heal? Well, first I would pray for the healing. And if he doesn't heal, you'll know this for sure. He'll be with you in your time of suffering. He'll be with you in your time of sickness. The great apostle Paul, whom God used to bring healing in the lives of others, had his own physical infirmity that he described as his thorn in the flesh. We don't know what it was, but we know that on three separate occasions, he asked the Lord to remove it. And God's response was, my grace is sufficient for you, and my power shows itself stronger in your times of weakness. So at the very least, the Lord will be with you. Maybe someone you looked up to spiritually let you down. I'm sorry that happened to you. But remember, Jesus has not let you down, and Jesus will not let you down, ever. So look to him. Put your eyes on Jesus Christ. As the author of Hebrews says, look to Jesus, the author and finisher of your faith.
0: Pastor Greg Laurie will have the second half of his message in just a moment.
1: You know, I've heard people describe a trip to Israel as seeing the Bible actually come to life. Hey, everybody, Greg Laurie. And I've been to Israel many times, and I've led a lot of tours, and I have to say that's absolutely true. Listen, when you're walking on the same stones that Jesus himself walked on, well, that's something that's enriching to your faith. It's not just a travel experience. It actually energizes and enhances your study of the Bible. 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It's a vacation with a purpose. And we're going to be taking a tour of Israel April 6 to 15, 2027. 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
0: Step right into biblical history. 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Well, we're learning how to have an unshakable faith. 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
1: Corrie ten Boom, a remarkable woman who suffered in a concentration camp during World War II because her family and her hid Jewish people in their home from the Nazis and shared the gospel with them as well, made this statement, and I quote, look within and be depressed. Look without and be distressed. Look at Jesus.

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5: Wife does. And I'll be stumbling around looking for my clothes, and I walk out going, oh, wait, I put my wife's shirt on. I knew it was tight. But, you know, so you turn the light on. Oh, there it is. You can find things, right? So everything's different when you turn the light on. And the Bible uses this picture for our relationship with the Lord. In Ephesians 5, it says, you were formerly darkness, but now you're light in the Lord. So walk as children of the light. For the Christian who is living in light, he will not be living in sin. Real faith is proven by obedience. You're either in the light or you're not in the light. And so when you're in the light, it means that you will be honest. God is not looking for perfection. He's looking for transparency. So he shines the light in our life to expose our sin so we will turn from it and find his forgiveness. A great example of this is David, the man after God's own heart. Now, how could a man who committed adultery and also be responsible for effectively bringing about the death of another man, that would be Uriah, the husband of Bathsheba, be called a man after God's own heart? I'll tell you how. When he was confronted with this sin, he came clean, he admitted it, and God forgave him. Contrast him to King Saul, the first king of Israel, who was rejected from ruling on the throne. Saul would justify his sin. He would excuse his sin. He would lie about his sin. David, in contrast, admitted it. When David was confronted by Nathan the prophet, basically said, you know, your sin has found you out. David said, I have sinned against God. That is why he was a man after God's own heart. Because he admitted it and turned from it when confronted with it. Listen, when you fall into sin, you have no one to blame but yourself. James 1:14 says, each person is tempted when they're dragged away by their own evil desires, and they sin, and then sin, when it's full grown, gives birth to death. Years ago, when Jonathan was just a little boy, he had a video game, and I told him, you know, turn it off and go to bed. So I was walking by his room, and I noticed light coming out from beneath the door. So I opened the door, and under the covers, there's little Jonathan still playing with this video game. I said, Jonathan, I told you to turn that off. And he looked up at me and said, Dad, I couldn't resist myself. It was so cute. I just said, oh, whatever, turn it off. You know, it's just... But that was actually theologically correct. I couldn't resist myself. We like to say the devil made me do it. The devil didn't make you do anything. A man sins when he's drawn away by his own desires, the Bible says. So we are responsible. You say, well, the temptation was too strong. It was irresistible. That's not true. Nothing is irresistible. You can resist it. The Bible says resist the devil and he will flee from you. But first it says, submit to God. So first I submit to God, then I resist the devil. 1 Corinthians 10:13 says, there's no temptation that you're gonna face that is not common to everybody else. But God, who is faithful, will not allow you to be tempted above your capacity to resist, but will with him temptation make a way of escape that you may be able to bear it. Bottom line, there's always an exit sign. You just need to look for it. But see, we excuse it. We don't take responsibility. Say, well, I'm only human. Yeah, that's true. You're only human. But you're also, if you're a Christian, a spirit-filled child of God. And the Bible says you can walk in the spirit and not fulfill the lust of the flesh. Listen to this. Sin takes you further than you want to go. It keeps you longer than you want to stay and costs you more than you want to pay. That's why we need to avoid it. So God shines his light in your life, not to shame you, but to heal you. Verse 7, the blood.

The blood of Jesus Christ cleanses us from all sin. By the way, the Greek tense for cleanse here means continuous cleansing. He's still cleansing because we're still sinning. See, you don't need to say, well, you know, I got saved 10 years ago at a Harvest Crusade and he forgave my sin. Yeah, that's 10 years ago, but then there's today and there'll be tomorrow. Well, I don't really sin that much. Oh, yes, you do. The Bible says, if you say you have no sin, you deceive yourself and the truth is not in you. We sin all the time. We need constant cleansing, but the promise is the blood of Jesus Christ will cleanse us from all sin. And the way to be forgiven of your sin is to confess it, to confess it. Look at 1 John 1:8. If we claim we have no sin, we're only fooling ourselves and we're not living in the truth, but if we confess our sin, he's faithful and just to forgive us our sin and cleanse us from all unrighteousness. What a promise that is. It's time to stop making excuses and start making confessions.

0: Such important truth today from Pastor Greg Laurie from his message called Unshakable When Faith Feels Fragile. And there's more to come from this study here on A New Beginning. But it's a good time to consider whether you've ever followed through on what Pastor Greg just suggested. If we confess our sins, Jesus is faithful and just to forgive our sins. Pastor Greg, maybe somebody would like to do that right now. What would you say to them?
1: I would say that God is just a prayer away. You know, it doesn't take years to become a Christian. It doesn't take months. Frankly, it doesn't even take hours. It can happen so quickly. It just starts with you saying to God, I know I'm a sinner. I know that you love me. I know that you sent Jesus to die on the cross for my sin and pay for those sins and then to rise again from the dead, and I want him to come into my life. So here's my question to you. Have you done that yet? Because Jesus, who did die on that cross and rose again from the dead 3 days later, is alive and standing at the door of your life right now, and he's knocking. And he's saying, if you'll hear my voice and open the door, I will come in. Why don't you just stop whatever it is you're doing and pray this prayer with me? Say, Lord Jesus, I know that I am a sinner, but I know that you are the Savior who died on the cross for my sin and rose again from the dead. I'm sorry for my sin, and I turn from it now, and I choose to follow you from this moment forward. I ask all of this in Jesus' name. Amen. Listen, if you just prayed that prayer, the Bible promises that God has heard your prayer and has answered that prayer. The Bible says that if we will confess our sin, he's faithful and just to forgive us our sin and cleanse us from all unrighteousness. So, God bless you. You've made the right decision, the decision to follow Jesus Christ.
0: Yeah, that's right. 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You know, Pastor Greg, high school yearbooks will vote so-and-so as most likely to succeed or most likely to be famous or what have you. Mm-hmm. I'm thinking your yearbook never voted you most likely to preach the gospel to millions of people. Yours is an unlikely success story, but the Bible is full of unlikely success stories, isn't it?
1: It really is. You know, it's been said that if you see a turtle on a fence post, you know he didn't get there by himself. And I can tell you that it's a miracle that I came to Christ, because I didn't go through the traditional route of becoming a believer. And by that, I mean someone didn't sit down and share the gospel with me. Many people listening may know my story, but in case you don't, what happened was I was walking across my high school campus at the age of 17. I was going downhill fast. I was using drugs. I was making bad decisions. And I happened upon a group of Christians that we very unaffectionately called the Jesus Freaks. And I sat down out of curiosity to see why they would believe the things they believed. Why would they carry their Bibles around at school? Why would they talk about God as though he were their next-door neighbor? Could they really have a relationship with him? Well, as I watched them, I quickly dismissed what they were saying as mythology. I thought, these people are making this up. It can't be true. But the problem with that narrative was I knew a couple of them. I used to party with them, and I knew their life had been changed, so I couldn't dismiss them all as crazy people. And then a guy got up to speak. His name was Lonnie Frisbee. He was an evangelist from Calvary Chapel of Costa Mesa. And I don't remember most of what he said, but there was one statement that resonated with me. He said, Jesus said you're either for me or against me. I looked at the Jesus freaks. They were obviously for him. I looked at myself. I wasn't one of them. Did that mean I was against God? I didn't want to be against God. I believed Jesus was out there somewhere, but I didn't know that I could come into a relationship with him. And then Lonnie said, if you want to accept Christ into your life, get up and walk forward and pray right here. I mean, this is lunchtime at high school on the front lawn of my high school campus. Walking forward like that was an insane concept. If I did that, someone might see me. But before I knew it, I was up there. I was praying. That was the day that Christ came into my life. I think it was a miracle. No one told me about Jesus, but the Lord sought me out and he called me. And I heard the gospel and I believed. And you know what? There's so many people like me out there waiting for someone to talk to them. Well, anyway, my whole story is contained in a book that we are offering to you right now, simply called Jesus Revolution. It was written by an outstanding author named Ellen Vaughn. Now, this is not actually written by me, but she wrote it with me. I told her the story of my life, the story of the life of Pastor Chuck Smith and Lonnie Frisbee. We talked about the Jesus movement back in the late 60s, early 70s. There's a lot of history about what was going on in American culture at that time to help you understand it better. And it is a beautifully written book, I might say, that you are going to enjoy. So if you saw the movie, you really need to read this book because actually there's a lot there in the book that is not in the movie. It tells the story of my wife, Kathy. There's so much in this book that tells the story effectively of the last great spiritual awakening in America. And we want to offer it to our listeners for their gift of any size. And for our friends that are extra generous, we're going to offer something extra. We're going to offer the DVD of the Jesus Revolution film, which was a very successful film in theaters all around the world and is still on streaming platforms right now. But we're going to send you your own copy of the Jesus Revolution film if you could be extra generous in supporting our ministry. So get your copy of the Jesus Revolution book and the Jesus Revolution movie on DVD.
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22: 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Oh, I have a word from the Lord on that. I know definitively the absolute best translation. And now I got them. I'm like, really? Yeah. 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
21: 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We're so glad you're here to listen. Today's program is part one of Pastor Alan's message called Stormproof Foundations. 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
0: Jesus talked to us about the ability to organize our lives in such a way that when the storms of life come, we would be able to withstand them. Now, he was honest enough and had enough integrity to tell us that you can orchestrate your life in such a way that when the storms come, you'll be totally devastated. The one given Jesus gave us in the parable was that storms are coming. Nobody escapes them. I'm not a pessimist. I very much believe the glass is half full, but the reality is that life is more difficult than we would like it to be. But there are choices you can make that will enable you to withstand the storms. You can build stormproof foundations. Now, I love that idea because we are living through a time where I anticipate some pretty significant chaos, and I want to know how to stand. You don't have to be particularly prophetic or culturally aware to know we are living in a tumultuous season. And I was awakened on New Year's Day to when Kathy already had the television on and the announcement of the attack in New Orleans. And the first formal response I heard was from an FBI agent saying that this was not a terrorist attack. And my blood pressure went up about 50 points. I mean, I'm certainly not an expert on national security, but I hadn't by that time enough of a grasp of the fundamental facts. Someone drove a pickup truck at high speed into a very crowded street, and attached to the truck was an ISIS flag. You're not attaching blame to any group of people, but that meets most of the markers for a terrorist event. If someone had driven a truck like that into a crowd of people wearing a white hood with the KKK painted on the back, we would understand with clarity, appropriately so, it was a racist event. We're living in a season where the truth is still not celebrated. And you watch a report like that and you think, do they really just think we're that stupid? It's offensive. Now, in all fairness, it was withdrawn. They brought in somebody else to help bring updates. And the message is continuing to evolve. Something's not new. It was Christmas, was it 4 years ago? We had a bomb blast in downtown Nashville. And I heard the mayor of Nashville say, oh, there's just a few windows broken. And we saw a whole block devastated. They're just now completing the restoration and renovation of all of that. And within 24 hours of that event, it was all wrapped up with a bow around it. Nothing to see here. Look away. I don't know the details. They're not important to me at this point, other than to say that the places that we look for trust and confidence have disintegrated. Now, I believe they can be rebuilt, whether it's the FBI or the Justice Department or the Center for Disease Control or churches. I believe we can rebuild trust. Big tech and censorship. Trust is about the character of the people, not the institutions. That's true, but trust has to be earned. The principles that my parents taught me when I was a kid, I think they're still in play. When you make a mistake, acknowledge the mistake. You can't just live past it and act like it didn't happen. Then we can move forward.
22: I believe in front of us, we're going to have to endure, walk through, overcome a season of confusion and chaos and disruption. Because the people that have initiated it don't want to see the momentum of destruction disrupted. In the plainest possible language, the diminishment of a Judeo-Christian worldview and the dismantling of America has been very intentional if you're just casually watching. They don't want our worldview in the public square, in the public schools. They don't want it in the corridors of the hospitals. They threaten people that bring it. Don't you dare pray with someone. And we've been silent through all of that. It'd be more than naive to think an election alone was going to cause evil to relent. We're going to have to learn new responses, how to live the authority of our faith out, how we're going to give expression to that, not in anger, not in belligerence, but with a new trust in God. And I honestly see, I believe that's emerging. You know, people say to me, I don't know what to do. I'm only one person. There's almost a sense of despair. I just don't know what to do. Well, I have an answer. I don't have a simple answer or a complete answer or a holistic answer, but I do have a beginning point. What if we decide to honor God with a new intentionality? And say, God, this isn't about someone else and what they're not or what they haven't done or what they have done. I'm going to honor you more intentionally in my life than I've ever done it before. I'm just naive enough to believe that Almighty God will engage with that. So we're going to talk about some of these things, about how to stormproof our foundations. And since I was already inviting you to the Bible reading, we might as well start with, I intend to read my Bible daily. We're walking through the Gospel of Matthew right now. If you've joined us, you're not very far behind if you haven't. And if you haven't, I give you a pass. Just jump in. But I thought for this session and perhaps another, we would just take a chapter from Matthew's gospel. People say to me, Pastor, I don't read my Bible. It's confusing. I don't know the names. You know, I don't know how to pronounce them. I don't know where the places are. I'm afraid I'll get it wrong. I think that's a misguided approach. I approach reading my Bible with the expectation that God's attitude towards that is an attitude very similar to a parent watching their toddler learn to walk or begin to learn to talk. They don't watch that toddler start to learn how to pull up on furniture and stand there and wobble and think that's the clumsiest child ever. They're taking videos going, look, they're running. No, they're wobbling. Then they begin to make sounds, and the parents and grandparents think they're using complex sentences. The rest of us just think they're making guttural noises. Well, I come to my Bible with that same imagination that when I'll take the time to open it, that God is so pleased, so delighted that I'm interested, that I want to know, that I would like to learn, that there's a meeting place that's been opened there. In the days when it doesn't feel particularly fruitful to me, I'll take it by faith that God will bring a fruitfulness to it at another time in another way, that it wasn't a lost moment. It wasn't a wasted bit of time. So I would like to relieve you of the burden of every day being a spiritual experience. Those people wear me out. Do you have a friend like that? Every time you see him, they have a fresh revelation. I'm like, oh. Could I just read Matthew 4? And it may be reality. It may be the world they live in. They're so in tune and so dialed in. But some days I read my Bible and it's the Bible. At this point, I have done it once or twice or 10 times or more. And that brings some advantage. I recognize that. I'll never forget, I was with a friend. I was doing chores. I'd volunteered to take a couple of days to help some friends with chores, really in repayment for some things they had done at the church. And that day, my job was cleaning the kitchen, washing the dishes, and just whatever they needed done. I was supposed to keep the kitchen clean. They were serving a lot of food. The guy that was in charge is a really good cook. And I said, you're an amazing chef. And he looked at me and he shook his head. He said, no, Alan, I'm no chef. He said, I know how to cook food that tastes good to me. And he said, that's really all I know how to do. He said, a chef knows how to build layers of flavor and imagine possibilities with about anything they can see. And he said, I'm no chef. When it comes to the Bible, I feel a bit like that. Folks, I'm no expert, but it blesses me. And I want to share that with you. And so just as an expression of an invitation into the Gospel of Matthew, I want to take a chapter and read it with you. And I'm going to offer kind of a running dialogue. It's not the only set of answers. It's not the only way to understand it. But your Bible will change your life if you'll read it. It will transform you from the inside out. Say, I don't believe that. Oh, just try me. See what God will do.
21: We'll be right back. But first, Pastor Allen wants to share a limited edition commemorative set to help you celebrate God's faithfulness to our nation.
22: Hey, we're celebrating this year the 250th anniversary of the signing of the Declaration of Independence. What a wonderful privilege we have. You know, God has blessed our nation so many good things. People say to me, well, our whole history's not good. Well, folks, you know, my history's not great. Your family history's not perfect. But you love your family. You love your children. In spite of our weaknesses, well, our nation hadn't been perfect, but through that whole story, the goodness of God is evident. It still is. Let's ask God to bless America again.
21: 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Now, let's get back to Pastor Allen with his message called Stormproof Foundations. 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
22: Matthew 4:1, it says, Jesus was led by the Spirit into the desert to be tempted by the devil. And I know this will be disheartening, but I need to stop right there for just a moment. That's not what I would expect in the Bible. If any of you remember the verses immediately preceding this, Jesus is baptized by John. The Holy Spirit descends upon him. God says, that's my boy, and I'm really happy with him. And the next sentence is Jesus was led by the Spirit of God, it's a capital S, into the desert to be tempted by the devil. Now, that's a theological challenge. That's a personal discipleship challenge. The Spirit of God leading Jesus with whom God is pleased. He hasn't been carousing. He didn't misbehave on New Year's Eve. God is pleased with him, and he leads him into the wilderness where he's going to face temptation. Now, Jesus taught us a prayer. Anybody remember that? What do we call that prayer that Jesus taught us? Our Father, the Lord's Prayer. Yeah, there's a line in that. Do you remember? Jesus taught us to pray this way. I put it in your notes. It's Matthew's gospel, if anybody's interested. Lead us not into temptation, but deliver us from the evil one. So when Jesus gave us that prayer, it wasn't some theoretical prayer. It wasn't some random, arbitrary, well, it'd probably be a good thing. Jesus has been in position to be tempted by Satan, and it was difficult. And he said, listen, when you pray, pray this way. Lead me not into temptation, but deliver us from the evil one. Now, before we've gotten through the first verse of this chapter, there's a couple of things that should be on your radar if you're reading this. If you don't have me helping, if I'm not along for the journey, very clearly, Jesus and the devil both exist. See, we're so sophisticated, so educated, so enlightened, so arrogant, so spiritually inert that we want to have a conversation like there is no expression of evil in the world. And very clearly in Scripture, both Jesus and the devil exist. We need to accept that reality and plan accordingly. If you have a plan for how to cooperate with Jesus, you better have an equally effective plan on how to resist the devil. You better be prepared. I mean, unless you're already just serving him. The biblical assignment is to follow Jesus and resist the devil. And you better be intentional on both sides of that equation. Because he's effective. James chapter 4 and verse 7, I put in your notes. I know it's not in Matthew, but it is to the point. James said, submit yourselves then to God, resist the devil, and he will flee from you. I love the book of James. He's so plain spoken. Submit yourself to God and resist the devil. Now, I believe in this case, sequence matters. The first step in resisting the devil is submitting yourself to God. The devil will not flee if you're not submitted to God. If you're on the throne, if you're in charge, if you're in control, if you haven't yielded your will or your emotions, if you fill yourself with ungodly stuff and then you resist the devil, you're wasting your breath. We have the instructions, submit yourselves to God, resist the devil, and he'll flee from you. It's not a power struggle, it's about authority. You've got no right to be here. Through the blood of Jesus, you go. But that authority is founded upon having submitted ourselves to God. That's why we are Christ followers. Submit yourself to God. We have this mistaken notion that submitting to God is burdensome, loathsome, intrusive, diminishing. It's a lie. When we submit to the Lord, we get all the benefits of the kingdom. That's the best possible way you can make a journey through time. There's no better way to live. There's no better life to pursue. If you're pursuing your will, your way, your timeline, your resources, what I want, when I want it, how I want it, there's a crash at the end of that. Verse 2. After fasting 40 days and 40 nights, Jesus was hungry. And the tempter came to him and said, if you're the Son of God, tell these stones to become bread. And Jesus answered, it's written, man doesn't live on bread alone, but on every word that comes from the mouth of God. And the devil took him to the holy city and had him stand on the highest point of the temple. If you're the Son of God, he said, throw yourself down. For it's written, he'll command his angels concerning you and they'll lift you up in their hands so that you'll not strike your foot against a stone. And Jesus answered, it's also written, do not put the Lord your God to the test. And again, the devil took him to a very high mountain and he showed him all the kingdoms of the world and their splendor. All this I'll give you if you'll bow down and worship me. Jesus said to him, away from me, Satan, for it's written, worship the Lord your God and serve him only. And the devil left him and the angels came and attended him. And we can pause there for a moment. Again, big picture, high level view. It's important to note, just pull down the big rocks. Both the devil and God's angels are very involved in Jesus' life. You can't read that without getting that. I mean, that's the story. So don't stand away from the Bible and go, well, you know, I'm just not sure I believe in that. Well, then do you believe in Jesus? What do you believe in? If you don't believe what's written there, who are you exactly? The arbiter of what? We need to put you on the bench in New York. That was tacky, I know. I confess. I repent. But as you're reading through it, just let those big ideas, wow! Both the devil and the angels were very integral to the unfolding story of Jesus' life, his ministry, what happened to him, the challenges he faces. The things the devil had to say that Matthew recorded for us, if you're the Son of God, that's his pattern from the Garden of Eden right through the whole narrative. In Eden, the devil said, did God really say? Did God really say you shouldn't eat of this tree? And the same devil's got Jesus an opportunity now, and he says, you know, if you're the Son of God, he knows very well who he is. He's seen him in all of his glory and his splendor. It's an attack. And then he quotes scripture to him. The devil quotes scripture to Jesus. He said he'll command his angels concerning you. He's trying to use scripture to get Jesus to take license. You know, that's evil. It's why you need to read your Bible, to know the character of God, the larger narrative. It'll protect you from people that will take scripture and use it for very self-destructive things. Matthew tells us that Satan showed Jesus all the kingdoms of the world and their splendor. And he said, all this I'll give to you. I'll give it to you. It's a supernatural event. We're not really given the details, but in a moment, before the internet, Jesus got a global overview. I'll give you all of this without the necessity of a cross, without the pain of rejection, without the physical suffering. I'll give you all this authority. So just bow down and worship me. The great cry of evil is to cause us to worship it. Worship is not about music and choruses and church services and church buildings. Worship is about priority. Whatever gets first place is what we worship. It's what we'll bend our knee to, what we'll give our heart to and give our money to. And the devil wanted that place of priority. It was a rebellion against God. He wanted the worship that Jesus rightly deserved. It's what caused him to lose his place in heaven. And now he's trying to broker a deal. If you'll just worship me. The things Matthew tells us the devil knows are intriguing to me. He knows Jesus is the Son of God. He knows the words of Scripture. The devil knows that the angels will follow God's commands. We got all of that from reading those three or four little verses. The devil acknowledges that God has angels who will follow his directions. And we're told in other places in Scripture that there are almost an innumerable number of angels. In one scene, more than 100 million. What do we have a population these days? About 300 million people? Imagine being able to see a third of all the population of the United States in one scene. We've got a scene like that of angels worshiping the Lord. And they're messengers. The Scripture says, send forth into the world to do God's bidding on our behalf. And the devil knows it. No wonder he's angry. No wonder he doesn't play fair. He can't play fair. He's got no chance if he plays fair. Verse 12. When Jesus heard that John had been put in prison, he returned to Galilee. Now, I'm going to take a little license at this point. In English, the translation that I typically would use here is the New International Version, the NIV. And that phrase there in the NIV simply says that when Jesus heard that John had been in prison, Jesus returned to Galilee. But one of my habits is I'll try to read a passage, if time permits, in a more than one translation, or I'll change translations from one year to the next so that sometimes I will remember it differently than the translation I'm reading, and then I'll check. And in this case, the NIV's translation is softer than the Greek words. In the NIV, it says, Jesus returned to Galilee. I put the same verse in the New American Standard in your notes. It says, when Jesus heard that John had been taken into custody, he withdrew into Galilee. To me, there's a pretty significant difference. In the NIV, it says, you know, when Jesus heard about John being arrested, he went home. But the Greek actually says that when he heard that John had been arrested, Jesus withdrew. That's a very different response. Different translations will offer different insights sometimes. Not every day. So if you've done this more than once, maybe you want to change the translation you're reading this year. Say, well, I like this. I got it. You don't have to. The best translation to read is the one you will read.
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12: My wife's a first-year teacher this year. 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
23: 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Depends on the nature of the topic. Teachers cannot be put in a situation where they are what's called proselytizing, which is evangelizing, basically. Talking about what different religious groups believe is perfectly allowed, it's perfectly constitutional in the context of the curriculum. The teachers on their own initiative also have a broader array of rights that they cannot exercise together as teachers. They could have Bible studies before the beginning of the school day, teacher to teacher here, not with the students, and situations like that. That's basically the limits and the extent of the rights, but we do have great resources available on our website at aclj.org dealing with that issue.
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16: Have you ever watched a relationship slowly close off?
4: 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You've prayed, you've waited, and that wall just won't move. Well, today on Insight for Living, Chuck Swindoll recounts a true story in Esther chapter 8. This remarkable passage will breathe fresh hope into every impossible situation you're facing. Because the God who softened the heart of a Persian king can certainly handle whatever wall stands before you. Chuck titled his message, "And the Walls Came Tumbling Down."
5: Esther, verse 3, fell at his feet, wept, and implored him to do something. What's wrong? Well, Haman may be gone, but the edict has still been written. And you know how it is with those edicts from Medo-Persia. It has been written, it will be done. The Jews will die in December. So Esther weeps. It is a document that looks absolutely permanent. It is irrevocable. He extends the golden scepter, which is his way of saying, speak, I'm listening. Verse 5. She said, if it pleases the king, and if I have found favor before him, and the matter seems proper to the king, and I am pleasing in his sight. What a wonderful way for a wife to speak to a husband. No extra charge for that. Let it be written. Let it be written to revoke the letters devised by Haman. Let it be written. It's already written. But I'm pleading for revoking what has been written. Let it be revoked is what she's saying. Unheard of in the land of the Persians. She says in verse 6, how can I endure to see the calamity which shall befall my people? How can I endure to see the destruction of my kindred? Look, you wonder if there is a wall so thick that God cannot penetrate. You wonder if documents written in that day, just as documents written in our day, are permanent ink. So the king said to Queen Esther and to Mordecai the Jew, behold, I have given the house of Haman to Esther, and him they have hanged on the gallows because he had stretched out his hands against the Jews. Now, here's the pen. Here's the stylus. You write to the Jews as you see fit. Is that incredible? You write another law. Furthermore, he says, seal it with the king's signet ring for a decree which is written in the name of the king and sealed with the king's signet ring may not be revoked. This one is going to stand. This is it. Count on it. They get together the machinery. They put it together. I love the way this reads. Verse 10, he wrote in the name of King Ahasuerus, sealed it with the king's signet ring, sent letters by couriers on horses riding on steeds sired by the royal stud. Isn't that good? Woo! That's great writing. These are the best horses with the finest couriers, the most responsible record. Let them take the message to 127 provinces and spread the word. The Jews will live. I love it. Absolutely amazing. Look. 13, a copy of the edict to be issued as law in each and every province was published to all the peoples so that the Jews should be ready for this day to avenge themselves on their enemies. The Jews are now protected. They now have their own defense provided by the Persian law. No one can touch him. The couriers hastened and impelled by the king's command went out riding on the royal steeds, and the decree was given out in Susa, the capital. You may not have some person after you. You may have some document, something that's been written, some magazine article, some newspaper article, some transcript, some occupational report, some lawsuit, something written that looks so intimidating, so unerasable. And you're sitting here listening to these words thinking, yeah, but if you only if you only knew who's behind that. I don't care who's behind that. I happen to serve a sovereign God who has yet to go when he finds anything on this earth. Nothing we read frightens him. We live under the hand of the Almighty. All the inhabitants of the earth are as nothing, Daniel 4:35. He doeth according to his will in the army of heaven and among the inhabitants of the earth. And none can stay his hand or say unto him, what doest thou? None. What's the God you serve, child of God? That's the Lord you worship, my friend. We live in a day when documents intimidate. I know. But I'll tell you, it has an amazing result when God steps in, who will rewrite all records. Not only will every knee bow before him ultimately, but every lie will be exposed, every falsehood forever forgotten. Be encouraged if you happen to be living under the dread of what has been written. It is not permanent. I love the way the chapter ends. I like stories that, you know, where everybody lives happily ever after. I even like some fairy tales for that reason. Isn't that romantic or what? I heard of a child whose mother was telling her of Snow White and the Seven Dwarfs, and finally the story ends where Prince comes and he finds her and kisses her back to life. And the little girl's telling her mother about this story. She's heard it at school, and the mother's listening to her, and she doesn't finish. The mother says, and let me guess, they live happily ever after. The little girl said, no, mother, they got married. Ah, that's reality. But here, there is a gloom that has set on the city of Susa and 126 of the other provinces, and it cannot be penetrated. It would be like a scene at Auschwitz or Dachau or Birkenau. No one laughs there. I mean, every day is another movement of the clock toward doom. But look, look. Then Mordecai went out from the presence of the king in royal robes of blue and white, with a large crown of gold and a garment of fine linen and purple, and the city of Susa shouted, isn't that great, and rejoiced. And the Jews, for the Jews, there was light and gladness and joy and honor in each and every province, in each and every city. Wherever the king's commandment and his decree arrived, there was gladness and joy for the Jews. A feast and a holiday. It was like Christmas and New Year's and Easter all rolled into one. It was like Berlin on the 9th of November. It was like nothing they'd ever seen before. They would sing all night because the gloom was lifted. Look at the last line. I love it. Many of the peoples of the land became

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5: I'm good, sometime bad, is that we never know when they're going to. You cannot predict the falling of a wall. I'm thinking right now of a college in the Midwest where there was once a lovely tree that was part of the landscape. It was one of the places students met and talked. I'm told by those who were there on the campus on that day that they heard a large crack that echoed across the campus as this massive oak fell to the ground. When someone examined it, they noticed that within this massive tree, there had been the growing of weakness and even disease, to the point that was all that was left was what appeared to be a strong trunk, but it was nothing more than an empty shell of a tree. And with the blowing of a harsh wind one day, the tree fell. So it is in our lives. You don't know, but God is in the process of breaking a will. You know, I mentioned the man in my own life. There could have been others I could have talked about, but this one stands out. And I want to mention first the walls of stubborn wills. And I want to tell you what seems unchangeable is not. Man had a change of heart. I don't know what brought that about. I do know that he moved, took up residence in another town, another city, wanted to find a church, in fact, wanted to start a church. He couldn't find someone to preach, and so decided to start with a set of tapes. Guess whose? I would have never thought that had I lived 1,000 years. He's changed. The stubborn will may be your own. You may be one of those individuals that has determined this is the way I will go and I will get there regardless. No one will stand in my way. I pace my closing words more slowly because I respect what I'm dealing with here. Stubborn people tend not to listen to this kind of talk. I want you to hear it. When I was a student at seminary, I remember hearing a speaker conclude his message with a statement that stayed with me all these years. That was back in the fall of 1959. He said, "When God wants to do an impossible task, he takes an impossible person and crushes him." Another wall is the wall of damaging documents. They fall every day. It's amazing how the truth emerges. That which appeared so permanent back at a given time, with the passing of a few years, sometime even months, the truth emerges. And you hold your head in your hands thinking, how could I have thought this in light of the truth I have seen since? Now I know the truth. The problem is, in the waiting period, it is hell on earth for the person hanging in the balance. Take hope, take heart. Some document that looks as though it will ruin you will pass away. The truth will become known. Third, every day, walls of depression and doom and gloom are penetrated by the wonderful presence of the living God. Weeping may endure for the night, Psalm 30, verse 6, but joy comes in the morning. In a season of the year normally given for family and happiness and laughter of children, you may not find much laughter and you may find no happiness and no children. Weeping endures for the night, but joy comes in the morning. I have discovered

that hurting people get perspective that those who have not yet hurt like that lack. Take, for example, David, who writes, "Before I was afflicted, I went astray, but now I keep thy word." Psalm 119:67. "It is good for me that I was afflicted, that I may learn thy statutes." Psalm 119:71. "It is good for me." Psalm 119:75. "I know, O Lord, that thy judgments are righteous, and that in faithfulness thou hast afflicted me." You say, how can I put it to work? How can I make this happen? I want this. I have counsel for all of you to remember, and that is, what is needed is the presence of the Savior and the perspective of the cross. It casts its shadow across all of our lives, and it makes life bearable. You need the Lord God living in your life. You need Him residing there in masterful control. You need Him there to prompt perspective, or you will fade in anxiety and your enemy will win the day. The document will destroy you. The gloom will depress you. You'll turn to a bottle or some drug. You'll opt for a lifestyle that you will later regret to fill up the loneliness. All of these things are so available, and they speak loud, strong words of appeal to us. I invite you today to a place of abject affliction. It has blood on it. It once had a man on it who knew affliction like you and I will never know it, who died misunderstood and maligned, but it had to be that people like us could have hope. I would like for you to bow your head and close your eyes. And for a few moments, I'd like for you to set aside the stubborn will, whether it's yours or another's, the document that has been haunting your days, the atmosphere that you live in, and I'd like for you to answer, where is Christ in all of this? Where is He? If you're a child of His, how wonderful. All that's needed is to call upon Him this day, this very moment. I've noticed in my life that He gives strength in brief bursts. Over the long haul, He strengthens us, but it doesn't come a month at a time. It comes a moment at a time. Ask for that. If it's a stubborn will you're living with, pray for God to soften it. If necessary, to crush it. Even if it's in you, if it's stubborn enough, it is ruining relationships. Give it to Him. If your visit to the cross today is the first time ever for you, then I invite you to give the Lord your life. He sent His one and only Son, Jesus Christ, to pay the penalty for those sins that you and I regularly commit, so that He might erase the sin question and offer you an answer to your unbelief, forgiveness, security, and hope. You're surrounded by people all around the community, all around the globe, who have surrendered their hearts to Jesus Christ, given Him their wills, their lives, the right to rule. It's your turn. Our Father, find in us an openness that is rare. Give to us a willingness that is not normally found in our lives.
And hear our prayer as we call upon you today. Thank you for the relevant message from an ancient book. Remind us once again that all walls ultimately fall, just as all knees ultimately bow, in the strong name of Jesus Christ. We pray. Amen.

0: Chuck Swindoll has reminded us today that no wall is too strong for God. Not the stubborn will of someone who's making your life miserable. Not a document that seems to seal your fate. Not the gloom that settled over your days. The same sovereign God who softened the heart of a Persian king and reversed an irrevocable decree is at work in your circumstances right now. This is Insight for Living. Chuck Swindoll has an important closing thought in just a moment, so stay with us. Chuck titled today's message, "And the Walls Came Tumbling Down." It's number 9 in his 12-part study of Esther, which ends just 1 week from now. And then, beginning on the 10th of June, our attention will turn to another powerful series. This time, Chuck's focus is on the amazing attributes of God. The central theme of this next study is the power of the cross of Jesus Christ. Chuck?
1: The first Monday in July 1979, that's when Insight for Living aired its very first radio program. I had no idea what was beginning that day. None. If someone had pulled back the curtain and shown me what God was about to do, I'm not sure my heart could have held the thrill. We were naive. We were stepping out in faith with a national program, and frankly, we had no business being that bold. But we were. And we did, and men and women responded in droves. Not because we were clever, not because we had some sophisticated strategy or a slick marketing plan. They responded because we heralded the only thing that has ever actually changed a human heart, the cross we proclaim. Nearly 5 decades later, nothing has changed, not one thing that matters. Yes, the reach has grown. The platforms have multiplied. We go places now that would have seemed like science fiction in 1979. Into phones, into earbuds, into languages and nations we could never have imagined on that first Monday morning. But the message, identical. It's the cross, always the cross. Look around at the world around you, bodies failing, relationships fractured. Public discourse that sounds more like a brawl than a conversation, pain in every direction. And right in the middle of all of it, we get to be dispensers of truth, God's truth, the kind that doesn't shift with the headlines or bend with the culture. That's an extraordinary privilege. As we approach June 30th, nearly 46 years after that very first broadcast, I want to invite you to join what God is already doing. Your gift to Insight for Living carries the light into dark corners we haven't even reached yet. From our very first day until now, let's keep going together.
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11: When I have an asthma attack, I feel scared.
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11: I start to cough. 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
13: Today, one out of 13 children suffer from some form of asthma, accounting for nearly one-third of all emergency room visits.
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0: This is something that I'm noticing from Christians, and it concerns me, and is that believers, and it's some of us, we believe Jesus is coming and we're just kind of kicked back and we're not active. We're not really touching the world in a big way because Jesus is coming. The world's going to hell in a handbag. It's all been prophesied. And so we kick back and we do nothing. You can change things.
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2: Thanks, Jesse. 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
1: You may have heard phrases like, just give it some time, or time heals all wounds. But here's the deal. Time in and of itself doesn't do anything. It does, however, take time to make changes, but you have to actually do something. You can't just sit and wait. In Pastor Mark's message today, he urges you to not just sit back and wait for it all to be over, but get out there and do the work of God's kingdom. People are dying and going to hell, but you have the message of the gospel that can change their lives. Now, here's Pastor Mark in the book of Luke chapter 12 as he begins his message, Ready and Waiting.

0: Let's open our Bibles to Luke chapter 12, verse 33. Jesus says, sell your possessions. He's talking to his disciples, and give to charity. Make yourself money belts, which do not wear out, an unfailing treasure in heaven where no thief comes near nor moth destroys. He's saying, look, life is not all about money. He'd been talking about greed and not, you know, planning for everything but the future, planning how to take care and manage your goods and your funds and your finances and your farm. You know, we read about this man who had enlarged his barns because he was so wealthy, and yet he hadn't planned for spiritual things. And he died. You know, tonight your soul is required of you, the Lord says. And that man ended up going to hell. And so the Lord is saying, look, make the kingdom first. If necessary, sell your stuff. Give to charity. Invest in the kingdom. He says, make yourself money belts. You know what a money belt is? We'd say today, wallets or, you know, a purse or whatever you carry your money in. He says, make money belts, make wallets and purses that don't wear out. An unfailing treasure in heaven where no thief comes near. Has anybody had your house broken into by a thief? Let me see. Raise your hands. I am surprised. I did not expect the majority of us to have experienced that. Now, how many of you have an alarm system on your house? Can I see? Okay, not as many. It's like, you know, listen, once you're broken in, guys, you need to get an alarm system. I'll point you towards mine because I'll get a free month, okay? So come talk to me. Verse 34, for where your treasure is, read with me, there your heart will be also. That is so true. I look at my kids, they're my treasure. And my heart is with them. I look at my wife, she's my treasure. And my heart is with her. Now, if material things are my treasure, then that's my investment. And my heart is going to be there. And the Lord is saying, look, where your treasure is, he's talking here about money, there your heart will be also. So make sure you're investing in the kingdom. Put money into the kingdom. Support works. I look at it this way. I can make temporary investments and reap a temporary reward. Or I can make eternal investments and reap an eternal reward. Now, we've all got to take care of finances down here. We've all got, you know, who's going to pay the electric? Who's going to take care of all this kind of stuff? And the Lord expects us to be responsible. But then the Lord, he also expects us to invest in people and in his word. Those are the only two eternal things. The word of God, which lives and abides, how long? Forever. And people who are going to live forever, either in heaven or in hell. Now, if we really believed in heaven and hell, then we would be doing something about getting people out of there. And it's a matter of focusing our attention, you know, getting, you know, in the zone, so to speak, and thinking, okay, what's really important in life? So where our treasure is, Jesus' words, there our heart will be also. It's been pointed out that you serve what you love. Maybe you should write that down. I did. You serve what you love. Jesus continues his teaching, but he changes the topic now. But it kind of logically follows. He's basically in this next section saying, because you don't have to worry, because he says, now don't worry about this. Don't worry about that. Remember, we were just reading that last time. Don't worry, don't worry, don't worry, don't worry. Now he says, because God's going to take care of you, don't get lazy. Just because you don't have to worry, don't get lazy. And he exhorts him to stay alert and be ready to serve at any time. Now, as we begin here with verse 35, we're going to have to kind of understand some Jewish custom stuff. And I always like to go back to our Jewish heritage. I look at it as it's all of our heritage, right? Jews are our cousins in the Lord. And so, you know, what was first century Jewish life is going, we have to know. So I put on my Jewish glasses for a minute and I read verses 35 and onward. Be dressed in what, gang? Readiness. and keep your lamps lit. Be like men who are waiting for their master when he returns from the wedding feast, so that they may immediately open the door to him when he comes and knocks. Now, a Jewish wedding was different than ours. Ask me about weddings right now. Ask me. I can tell you, you know, besides watching 60 episodes of Say Yes to the Dress, because I have two girls now, you know, who are all at that age and all are in that mode, I'm an expert. I can pick wedding dresses. I've been successful in one case with one daughter, and that's manly, all right? It's manly. You can choose your daughter's wedding dress, brothers. I did, believe it or not. It was by the grace of God. It's a whole story to tell you later. Ask me. I'll tell you later sometime. But, weddings. All the preparation, all the planning, all the money, all the money, all the money, all the money, all the money, all the money. She certainly is my treasure, you know. My heart's there, I'll tell you that much. But all the money, I mean, all the preparation that goes into a wedding. Different, a little different in the Jewish sense in that, remember, the bride never knew when the groom was going to show up. She just had to be ready. After the betrothal, they drink a cup of wine together and there's this covenant made, but they don't move in together, but they're engaged. They're waiting for when the groom will return to her house, and then he will surprise her. She doesn't ever know when. And then he will take her to his house. They will, have their honeymoon and a big banquet. And so, of course, this pictures the Lord Jesus who came to this earth. He wooed his bride. He became engaged, the Lord's Supper. He says, look, I've got to go to prepare a place for you. That's what the groom does when he leaves after he's made the engagement. He says, and the engagement isn't something that is broken. Okay, the engagement is considered you're married, except you're haven't consummated the marriage. Is that okay? Okay. And then so the groom goes, Jesus went, he says, I'm going to prepare a place for you. And the groom would add on to his father's house. Jesus gone, in my father's house are many what? Dwelling places. He's not building you a separate house. You're part of father's house. And then the groom is going to come back. Nobody knows when. Jesus said, I'm coming back. Nobody knows when. You can only come back when your father tells you. Jesus says, no one knows but my father. When the groom comes back, his best friend precedes him, and he shouts, the bridegroom's coming, and they blow trumpets. When Jesus comes back, there's the voice of the archangel and the trumpet of God. Amen? And then he goes to his bride, but he didn't go into her house this time. For the engagement, he went into her house, but he doesn't go out into her house. She comes out to him, and then he takes her with him to the banquet. Jesus comes. He doesn't come to this earth. The bride is caught up to be with him, and he takes his church to the marriage supper. Amen? Such a beautiful picture. And for us to know about the Jewish wedding. Okay, so then the reception can go on and on and on and on. It could be 2 days. It could be 3 days. There was just no like, okay, we need to get out of here. The hall is, you know, the rental was only for 3 hours or such. No, it was like, as long as there was food, as long as there was wine, as long as there's dancing, man, the reception's going. And so the master goes to this wedding and he's at the feast and his servants don't know when he's coming back. And so Jesus says, look, be dressed in readiness. Now, this is talking about the Jewish custom that they wore long robes at the time of Jesus. And in the time of the first century, they'd wear long robes. And that's fine until you need to do some work. And ladies, you would understand this better than me. But it's hard in a long dress to sweep and, you know, do all the stuff that you would need to do to carry on, you know, run a big house. And so what the guys would do is they would, in their belt, wore a belt, and they would take up the bottom of the robe, and they would just bring it up, and they'd make shorts, so to speak. Okay, they'd just make shorts out of it. And so they were able then to serve without any kind of hindrance. And that was the idea of being girded. Girded. That's making the robe into shorts so that you're not hindered and you can serve with freedom. And so the servants, they are like men who are waiting for their master when he returns from the wedding feast so they may immediately open the door to him when he comes and he knocks.
1: 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And here's Pastor Mark again.
0: The faithful servants were dressed in readiness. They occupied themselves in serving the master while they waited for him. This is something that I'm noticing from Christians, and it concerns me, and is that believers, and it's some of us, we believe Jesus is coming, and we're just kind of kicked back, and we're not active. We're not really touching the world in a big way because, oh, Jesus is coming. The world's going to hell in a handbag. It's all been prophesied. And so we kick back and we do nothing. You can change things. It doesn't have to all collapse on our heads. Kicking back, well, it's all been prophesied. It's going to get bad. And yeah. But Jesus says, occupy till I come. You be busy until I come. You do some good until I come. You be light, you be salt. You hear what I'm saying? It's not just, well, I'm waiting for the Lord to come and everything's, you know, it's going to happen anyway. Israel's going to be attacked. And you know, I can hardly wait for Israel to be devastated. Is that what you're saying? You know, well, the end days. They occupied themselves. They were working servants. They didn't complain about their master's delay. Well, why does the Lord come? I thought the Lord was... I am bummed the Lord hasn't come yet. You know, I thought I'd never see the year 2000. How many... Don't raise your hand if you are young. But some of us thought we'd never see the year 2000. Some of you were born in 2000. It's just disgusting. I never thought, ever. And I could grumble. Oh, master hasn't come yet. They didn't complain about their loss of sleep. See, they didn't go to sleep. They waited expectantly and they're ready to jump up and open the door as soon as their master came. And that's the attitude Jesus wants us to have. We're ready. We're occupying. We're doing what is in front of us to do. We're actively sharing the gospel, changing the world as best as we can. We're not grumbling. We're not complaining. And we're looking forward to the day when we hear that. And we say, yes, Lord, we're ready. This is how Jesus wants us to wait for him. When the master returns, he'll honor the faithful servants who are alert and expecting his imminent return. What does imminent mean? Any moment, right? Any time. Look at verse 37. Blessed are those slaves whom the master will find on the, read, alert when he comes, that he will gird himself to serve and have them recline at the table and will come up and wait on them. This is a head scratcher. This is, are you sure? Oh, it's red words. So it must be right, right? He says, blessed are those slaves whom the master will find on the alert when he comes. Okay, those ready slaves, they're going to be blessed. What's their reward going to be? How's the master going to show his appreciation? What's he going to do? He will serve them. He will gird himself. That's the same idea. The master's going to pull his robe and make it into shorts. He's going to get down on his knees. And he's going to serve these guys and he's going to eat with them and he's going to be their waiter. Jesus is saying, that's what I'm going to do for you. I'm amazed. But a couple of weeks later, what is Jesus going to do in John chapter 13? It says that he did that. John 13, 1, it says, then, he girded himself. as a servant. And he got the pail, the bowl, and he got the water, the basin, and he began to wash his disciples' feet, just like he said. The master who is celebrating his faithful slaves, his faithful servants, he's going to serve them. And somehow in the kingdom, saints, Jesus will do this for us. I'm not sure how it works out, but it just kind of touches my heart to think that we're in the kingdom with the Lord Jesus, and he is going to gird himself, and he is going to serve us, those of us who are faithful servants of his. I believe this parable has two applications. The first is being ready and waiting for the return of the Lord at the second coming. I think this is a warning and an exhortation and encouragement for those Jews who will be living during the tribulation. We call them tribulation saints. They weren't saved at the rapture, but they hear the gospel and they're going to be saved thereafter. And they won't go in the rapture, obviously, but at the glorious return, the Lord will take care of them. And then I think the second application is for us as believers, that we are to be ready and waiting for the rapture of the church. So let's recap, if it's okay, going back to verse 35. Be dressed in readiness, keep your lamps lit, be like men who are waiting for their master when he returns from the wedding feast, so that they may immediately open the door when he comes and knocks. Blessed are those slaves whom the master will find on the alert when he comes. Notice these words, dressed, ready, lamps lit, waiting, immediately open the door, alert. Keywords, when you're studying the word, you're looking at a passage like this, look for the keywords. And they all speak, be ready, don't they, gang? They're all saying, be dressed. They didn't put on their pajamas. That's what Jesus is saying. They stayed dressed. They seemed ready. In fact, they stayed in the work clothes, so to speak. Be dressed. That's what we're supposed to stay working. Be ready. You're going to hear the knock. Keep your lamps lit. In those days, the lamp basically was, a little clay vessel with a place for the wick to go and olive oil. And that you just had to keep the wick trimmed right. And if it started smoking too much, you had to trim the wick and you had to keep the oil going. And so it was a constant maintenance. And, you know, to keep my light burning, it's a constant maintenance in my life. How about you? I can say, well, I'm not going to do it tomorrow. And you know what? I'm going to run out of oil. I got to just constantly be tending my lamp. I don't have time to tend yours. You don't have time to tend mine. Tend your own lamp. Keep it burning bright. Waiting is the next word he says. We're in that mode. Immediately open the door, man. When the Lord comes, we are there. We are ready. It's not, wait, I'm involved in something I shouldn't be doing. And be alert. Jesus illustrates the need for watchfulness in a second way. In verses 38 through 40, he says, whether he comes in the second watch or even the third and finds them so, blessed are those slaves. But be sure of this, if the head of the house had known at what hour the thief was coming, he would not have allowed his house to be broken in. The problem is, thieves don't call up and leave voicemails, do they? They don't text you the time when they're going to be there. They don't hang a little thing on your door. The idea is they are unexpected. It's a surprise. It's a shock. Verse 40, you too, be ready, just like that. For the Son of Man is coming at an hour you do not expect. Shocker to all the disciples. What? I mean, all of this, don't worry. All of this stuff bad is going to happen. All of this. But then it's be alert, be alert, be alert. I'm the Lord, the Master's coming back. And the disciples were, I think they were kind of reeling from all of this. And so in verse 41, Peter, the spokesman of the disciples so often, he says, Lord, are you addressing this parable to us or to everyone else as well?
2: Is this a secret for us, Lord?
0: And sometimes Jesus did teach his disciples in parables that he didn't want anybody else to know. It was just directed for them.
1: 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We're coming to you from Calvary Community Church in Phoenix, Arizona. 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He fulfills so many prophecies regarding the Messiah, yet people didn't truly know who he was until after his death and resurrection. But praise God that we have the gift of salvation and that we have access to the Father's throne room. 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

0: The passionate pursuit of holiness, obedience to the Word of God in every area, is the essence of the Christian life. It is my sincere prayer that the time we spend together today in God's Word will enable all of us to walk in greater holiness and thus to live our lives more to the glory of God.
1: I'm Celeste Montague. Thank you for joining us today. We are studying the book of Romans together, a letter that was written by the Apostle Paul to the believers at the church in Rome, and probably one of Paul's masterpieces of all his writings in the scripture. We are in Romans chapter 1, an incredibly impactful chapter that sets the table for our study. Let's listen as John continues a message titled, The Wrath of God, as he talks about the love of God that expresses itself with the giving of God's only Son, Jesus, to save us from the wrath to come. Here's John Politan.
2: John is the one who presents Jesus as the Good Shepherd, the Word of Life, the Water of Life, the Bread of Life, the Light of the World. And what does John say in John chapter 3, verse 16? We gloss it. We miss this. For God so loved the world. There it is. And we emphasize love. But what does his love mean? You'll see the depth of his love when you read on. He gave his only begotten Son, that whoever believes in him, look at the next phrase, should not perish. Perish? That's judgment. That's wrath on sin. That's hell. Should not perish, but have eternal life. Now, in the exact same chapter, in my Bible, I have to look across the page, drop down to the last verse, verse 36. This is John again, the disciple of love. He says, he talks about the wrath of God all through the Gospel of John, but look at verse 36. He who believes in the Son has eternal life, but he who does not obey the Son, stop right there. Belief and obedience are equated. Don't say you love me, Jesus says, if you don't obey me. If you don't have a heart of commitment. Perfect? No, we live in fallen, depraved flesh. We're not going to do it perfectly, but as we say, it's not perfection, it's direction. Is the direction of your life and heart to want to obey God? If it is, that's an evidence of that salvific fruit, okay? But he says, he who believes in the Son has eternal life. He who does not obey the Son shall not see life. And look, but the wrath of God abides on him. A non-believer, a person who doesn't know Christ, and my heart breaks over people I love who don't, but a non-believer who doesn't know Christ has the ultimate sword of Damocles hanging over his or her head. The sentence has already been passed. This is real. This is reality. This is what we need to talk about. And all the surface conversations and other stuff that we engage in is a bunch of fluff and foolishness. This is life and death stuff. He's given us all things richly to enjoy. I enjoy living life. I enjoy a baseball game or whatever as much as anybody. I'm not saying that. But we need to constantly, and especially in coming to the cross and remembering the Lord's sacrifice on a communion Sunday, we need to be reminded that life is real serious business. And it's going to last forever. Forever. In a glorious heaven or in a very horrible hell. And if we love people, how can we not tell them the truth? And how can we not honestly open our hearts and expose them to that truth? It is not going to go well for people who do not know Christ. And we're going to see this, by the way, this wrath of God. Get real comfortable with it. Romans 1:18 through Romans 3:20. It's sin, sin, judgment, judgment. But as we unpack all of that, we're going to see some motivation for why people do what they do. and why, and I think it's going to give you some real insight. I know it's given me a lot of insight into some of my little advanced reading that I've done on some of those as to why men do what they do. But I want you to see this concept. It isn't just Old Testament. It isn't just Jesus cleansing the temple. It isn't just Paul, so to speak, in Romans. Ephesians 5, verse 6. Let no man deceive you with empty words. Because of these things, the wrath of God comes upon the sons of disobedience. Colossians 3 says the same thing. 2 Thessalonians 1, verses 5 through 10 says the same thing. It sounds like the poor choice, Paul, to start off the good news of the gospel talking about the wrath of God. But as one man said, you have to diagnose the disease before anybody can rejoice in the cure. They've got to know the disease and the problem. They got to know the diagnosis and then the cure. Okay, Romans 1, which I hope is where you are. It's where I need to be. Verse 18, for this wrath of God, and by the way, the word there is orge. And one of the things you need to see, this wrath is what? Of God. That's a key phrase. It's the wrath of God. Meaning what? It's a divine wrath. You need to dispel what we think of as human anger. It isn't some flippant, I'm irritable, you've done something and wounded my pride and my selfishness, and therefore I snap back in some outburst of fury or anger or retribution or vengeance. No. This is a measured, a deliberate decision to visit a righteous, deserved justice upon an evil, wicked, immoral, God-dishonoring thing, a sin that violates his morality. Romans 3:23, all have sinned and fall short of the glory of God. Philippians 2:1-3, and you who were dead in trespasses and sins, that's everyone, all of us, in times past, and the lust of the flesh, the desires of the flesh and of the mind was our manner of life, he says, were by nature children of wrath. There's the word again. Everybody is born into this world under that issue. Okay, for the wrath of God, it's a divine wrath. It's not like human petulance. This is a divinely measured response that is in accord with his perfect love and is in accord with his perfect grace, is in accord with his perfect mercy, and is in accord with his perfect justice, holiness, and righteousness. The wrath of God is revealed. The word there means is continually, ongoing, constantly being revealed. How do you know it's constantly being revealed? Hey, people are born, they live, and they die. Nations rise, nations fall. We are constantly, if you will, under the judgment of God. And we're going to see that more and more and more. Not just talking about American culture. I'm talking about life in general because of the curse, if you will. And there's different aspects of God's wrath, different aspects of his judgment. It's played out in different ways in time, space, dimension, history, and culture. We're going to unpack and see a lot of that to encourage our souls, I hope. And to make us appreciate what we remember when we come to the Lord's table today. But it's the wrath of God, if you will. And you see it played out and constantly being revealed. And I love this quote. God could not be God if he didn't have a righteous wrath against evil. He couldn't be wholly good if he wasn't against the least thing that was evil. That's why Habakkuk says, your eyes are purer than to even be able to look upon iniquity. What about you and me? Ephesians 4:26 is a passage that jumps into my head.

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5: Once again, explains more of this verse in Romans chapter 1 about God's wrath.
6: If you've lost a child in infancy at a tender age, and several of you have in such a small church, if you know of family members and friends who have, this is a passage of scripture that should bring such comfort to your soul. Because, again, understanding the wrath of God and how it's meted out lets you understand the love of God. And you need to understand the text. Why? What's it say? For the wrath of God is constantly being revealed from heaven against all ungodliness and unrighteousness. Ungodliness, that's the attitude. That's not being in a right relationship with God, basically. That's primarily the attitude. These are really synonyms, but they have little shades of difference. And unrighteousness, that's the action that is prompted by that attitude. You're not in a right relationship with God, and therefore you don't act, in all your transactions and so forth are unright as well. But all ungodliness and unrighteousness of men who suppress or hold back, suppress the truth in unrighteousness. Another way of translating the phrase is this: all men suppress God's truth unrighteously. In other words, your, quote, righteous acts will never save you, because all men suppress truth in unrighteousness. They'll never be good enough. You can't be good enough. It's another way of saying you're totally depraved. But here's the reason why this should be encouraging. If you know anybody or yourself who's lost a child in infancy, the ultimate wrath of God is hell. The wrath of God will be meted out on people who have not had the righteousness of Christ credited to their account. And so the wrath of God will be meted out. But how and when and why is that wrath meted out? It's meted out on men and women, mankind, who suppress the truth in unrighteousness. A one-year-old child doesn't know right or wrong. A one-year, maybe a two-year, maybe a three, maybe a four-year, I don't know. It's some age. It may be different for children. But the point is this: they can't suppress the truth in unrighteousness because they haven't got the mental cognitive ability to get to a point where they understand the truth to be able to suppress it. I'm not saying they're not born with a sin nature. You can see your infant hold their breath in the crib and dare you, and you can see their sin nature. What I'm saying is the wrath of God will never be meted out on that infant who dies in infancy because, or by the way, I might say, somebody who's mentally deficient, who's born mentally deficient and never has a mental cognitive ability to comprehend these things and therefore cannot suppress God's truth in unrighteousness, they will not have the wrath of God visited upon. There are many other passages of Scripture, but this is one that I would hope brings comfort to so many hearts. I hear people say, well, I don't know if your child went to heaven or hell or not. If they were of the elect, they went to heaven. No! The fact that they died in infancy is evidence of the fact that they were of the elect. They were covered under the blood of Christ. They never suppress God's truth in unrighteousness. Well, I wanted to talk a lot about the timing of God's wrath on this. And basically, it's this. I said that his wrath is constantly being revealed. You say, well, wait a minute, I see people who aren't believers, and they profit like crazy all the time. Well, I don't get it. True story, apparently, is told about some godly farmers in the Midwest who went to their

0: local country church one Sunday morning to worship. And as they pulled into the parking lot and were walking into the church, the farmer who owned the 40 acres across the street was plowing in his field. And they went into the church, and of course they had no air conditioning, they just had the windows up, it was summertime, and they could hear his tractor going constantly, he's plowing in the field, and the dust is coming through, and on and on and on and on, and they were obviously concerned about the fact that they considered this the Lord's day, and this farmer apparently did not. Well, he had an ulterior motive, because a few days later, that farmer who was running his tractor wrote a letter to the editor of the local newspaper, and said, I don't believe what these Christians believe, and I worked, and I did this on Sunday, and I did that, and I've had the greatest harvest this October that I've ever had. And he sent it off to the editor of the newspaper. And the editor of the newspaper, a very wise man, he read that letter, and he published the letter in his newspaper. And after publishing the letter, it just said, editor's note, colon. And then he said this, God does not settle all his accounts in October. What's the point? There is ultimately coming a day of judgment. The gospel is good news because it's an answer to man's biggest problem. What to do about it? How grateful we should be. The incredible wrath of God for my sin. I will never experience because Jesus bore it for me. My God, why hast thou abandoned me? 3 hours of darkness on the cross. Divine judgment being poured out to atone for the sins of the elect. If you think about it, the entire Jewish sacrificial system, Mosaic system, where they kill a lamb, die, is a demonstration of the wrath of God. On the night before he was crucified, the scripture says he took the bread and he broke it. And he gave it to his disciples and said, get this. This is my body, which is given for you. And he was speaking in symbolic terms, talking about the physical death that he was going to die in a few hours. This is my body that I'm given for you. As often as you do this, remember me. Remember the wrath of a holy God that I took so you would live forever in a glorious heaven. Commentator said, how black must have been the stain of my sin that it took nothing less than the shed blood of God himself to wash it away. The night before he was crucified, the Lord, it says, took the cup. He said, this is a cup of a new and an everlasting covenant. It's a new and an everlasting promise that I'm making to each of you. It's a covenant that I'm going to seal in a few hours with my very own blood. I will not drink of this fruit of the vine until I will drink it with you again in my glorious kingdom. That's a promise of the, you will persevere under the troubles you're going through now, child of God. Because he says, I will drink it with you someday anew in my glorious kingdom. Until then, again, just as with the bread, when you do this, do it in remembrance of me. And for at least today's time, I hope a special focus that he were remembering that he literally took hell for you and me. Let's remember the sacrifice of the Lord Jesus Christ. Join me in a final word of prayer. Father, we thank you for this time in your word. We thank you for the privilege of going through this ordinance of the church and celebrating and remembering the wrath, the righteous wrath, the holy fury that you endured for all who are your children. Lord, again, as always, if there would be one soul here who has never repented of their sin, cried out to you for forgiveness, acknowledging that you've paid the penalty through Christ on the cross, asking you to come into their life, to forgive their sins, to make them your child, with a heart desire to want to be committed to walking in holiness before you. Father, if there be one soul here who's never done that, or maybe doubts whether they've done that, don't let them leave this building without making that decision and making that decision sure. For the rest of us, Father, we humbly fall on our faces and thank you, thank you, thank you for dying for us. We ask it and thank you for it. In the matchless name of you, in the person of Jesus our Christ. Amen and amen.
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19: 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So look to Him. 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

0: The time to buy a fire extinguisher is before a fire starts. 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Today on A New Beginning, Pastor Greg Laurie helps us strengthen our faith for those seasons when our passion has faded and our spiritual tank has run dry. It's in those moments we realize how much we need a good, strong spiritual foundation.
1: Have you ever had your faith shaken? Sometimes, especially when we're young in the faith, we doubt our salvation. We question if we're really saved, but we need to remember that God completes what he starts. He is described in the Bible as the author and the finisher of your faith. God's gift to you, salvation, is from God to you from beginning to end. You didn't earn it, therefore you can't lose it. It's not based on how you feel, it's based on what Jesus did. You might feel weak, but God is strong. Maybe you feel shaken, but you don't ever stay in that state. And that is why we're looking at 1st, 2nd, and 3rd John together. Why was this epistle written, 1st John in particular? John gives the answer when he says in 1st John 5:13, I've written this to you who believe in the name of the Son of God, that you may know that you have eternal life. I wrote this so you will know that you have eternal life. Now, 1 John can be divided into three sections. And they are God is light, God is love, and God is life. First, God is light. 1 John 1 says, this is the message we heard from him and declare to you that God is light, and in him there is no darkness at all. Secondly, God is love. 1 John 2 whoever does not love does not know God because God is love. And finally, God is life. 1 John chapter 5, he that has the Son has life. He who does not have the Son of God does not have life. All right, so let's dig in. 1 John chapter 1. I'm reading from the New Living Translation. We proclaim to you the one who existed from the beginning, whom we heard and we have seen. We saw him with our own eyes and touched him with our own hands. He is the word of life. This one who is life itself was revealed to us, and we have seen him. And now we testify and proclaim to you that he is the one who is eternal life. He was with the Father, and then he was revealed to us. We proclaim to you what we ourselves have actually seen and heard, that you may have fellowship with us. And our fellowship is with the Father and with his Son, Jesus Christ. We are writing these things so you may fully share our joy. We'll stop there. Here are the apostles now talking about the fact that they spent time with the Son of God. They saw him, they heard him, they touched him. They spent 3 years plus walking and talking with the incarnate Son of God walking among us. They saw with their own eyes Jesus smile, laugh, had meals with him. They saw him weep. They saw him teach. They saw him pray. They even heard him sing. Did you know Jesus sang? In the upper room, we read that they sang a hymn together. You know, sometimes we may meet a famous person. Maybe it's an actor or a musician, and we say, oh, I really want to meet them. And we're a little underwhelmed. But here is Jesus, and they could look at him. They could grab him by the arm. They could hear his words. So how do you have an unshakable faith? That's the key. You need to look to Jesus. Look to Jesus, and that's something we all can do. That's not merely a privilege of these first century believers. It's a privilege for us as well. Let's say you're facing a health crisis. It's knocked the wind out of you. Your recovery is not happening as quickly as you would hope. Well, first of all, look to Jesus. Remember the story of the woman who had the medical condition? And she reasoned, if I can touch the hem of his garment, I will be healed. And that's exactly what she did. Call out to the Lord and ask for his healing touch. The Bible says, you have not because you ask not. And the Bible even says, if there's any sick among you, call for the elders of the church who will pray for you and anoint you with oil, and the effectual fervent prayer of a righteous man will accomplish much. And I can't tell you how many times that the pastors here and elders have prayed for people, and we've seen amazing things happen. We've seen miracles take place. So do pray. You say, but Greg, what about when God doesn't heal? Well, first I would pray for the healing. And if he doesn't heal, you'll know this for sure. He'll be with you in your time of suffering. He'll be with you in your time of sickness. The great apostle Paul, whom God used to bring healing in the lives of others, had his own physical infirmity that he described as his thorn in the flesh. We don't know what it was, but we know that on three separate occasions, he asked the Lord to remove it. And God's response was, my grace is sufficient for you, and my power shows itself stronger in your times of weakness. So at the very least, the Lord will be with you. Maybe someone you looked up to spiritually let you down. I'm sorry that happened to you. But remember, Jesus has not let you down, and Jesus will not let you down, ever. So look to him. Put your eyes on Jesus Christ. As the author of Hebrews says, look to Jesus, the author and finisher of your faith.
0: Pastor Greg Laurie will have the second half of his message in just a moment.
1: You know, I've heard people describe a trip to Israel as seeing the Bible actually come to life. Hey, everybody, Greg Laurie. And I've been to Israel many times, and I've led a lot of tours, and I have to say that's absolutely true. Listen, when you're walking on the same stones that Jesus himself walked on, well, that's something that's enriching to your faith. It's not just a travel experience. It actually energizes and enhances your study of the Bible. Think of it this way. It's a vacation with a purpose. And we're going to be taking a tour of Israel April 6 to 15, 2027. You can find out more at israel.harvest.org.
0: Step right into biblical history. 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Well, we're learning how to have an unshakable faith. Pastor Greg is pointing out how essential it is to keep our eyes on Christ.
1: Corrie ten Boom, a remarkable woman who suffered in a concentration camp during World War II because her family and her hid Jewish people in their home from the Nazis and shared the gospel with them as well, made this statement, and I quote, look within and be depressed. Look without and be distressed. Look at Jesus and be at rest. And here's the thing. This is what John is really saying. You can have this relationship with God too. He's not saying, hey man, too bad you didn't live 2,000 years ago. We were there, you weren't. Instead, he's saying, no, this is for you as well. Look at 1 John 1:3. We proclaim to you what we ourselves have actually seen and heard, so that you may have fellowship with us, and our fellowship is with the Father and with the Son, Jesus Christ. We're writing these things so you may fully share our joy. We want you to have the same joy that we have had and that we have experienced. And so this is the thing he's bringing to our attention. But there's something that keeps that joy out of our life, and it's unconfessed sin. Go back to 1 John, look at verse 5. This is the message we heard from Jesus and now declare to you. God is light, and in him there is no darkness at all. So we're lying if we say we have fellowship with God and we go on living in spiritual darkness, and we're not practicing the truth. But if we're living in the light, as God is in the light, then we have fellowship with each other, and the blood of Jesus Christ cleanses us from all sin. God wants us to live in the light. And in the Bible, light is a picture, a metaphor for walking closely with God. Darkness is a picture or metaphor for walking in sin. It's a lot easier to find things when the lights are on. You know, I always wake up before my wife does, and I'll be stumbling around looking for my clothes, and I walk out going, oh, wait, I put my wife's shirt on. I knew it was tight. But, you know, so you turn the light on. Oh, there it is. You can find things, right? So everything's different when you turn the light on. And the Bible uses this picture for our relationship with the Lord. In Ephesians 5, it says, you were formerly darkness, but now you're light in the Lord. So walk as children of the light. For the Christian who is living in light, he will not be living in sin. Real faith is proven by obedience. You're either in the light or you're not in the light. And so when you're in the light, it means that you will be honest. God is not looking for perfection. He's looking for transparency. So he shines the light in our life to expose our sin so we will turn from it and find his forgiveness. A great example of this is David, the man after God's own heart. Now, how could a man who committed adultery and also be responsible for effectively bringing about the death of another man, that would be Uriah, the husband of Bathsheba, be called a man after God's own heart? I'll tell you how. When he was confronted with this sin, he came clean, he admitted it, and God forgave him. Contrast him to King Saul, the first king of Israel, who was rejected from ruling on the throne. Saul would justify his sin. He would excuse his sin. He would lie about his sin. David, in contrast, admitted it. When David was confronted by Nathan the prophet, basically said, you know, your sin has found you out. David said, I have sinned against God. That is why he was a man after God's own heart. Because he admitted it and turned from it when confronted with it. Listen, when you fall into sin, you have no one to blame but yourself. James 1:14 says, each person is tempted when they're dragged away by their own evil desires and they sin, and then sin, when it's full grown, gives birth to death. Years ago, when Jonathan was just a little boy, he had a video game, and I told him, you know, turn it off and go to bed. So I was walking by his room and I noticed light coming out from beneath the door. So I opened the door and under the covers, there's little Jonathan still playing with this video game. I said, Jonathan, I told you to turn that off. And he looked up at me and said, Dad, I couldn't resist myself. It was so cute. I just said, oh, whatever, turn it off. You know, it says, but that was actually theologically correct. I couldn't resist myself. We like to say the devil made me do it. The devil didn't make you do anything. A man sins when he's drawn away by his own desires, the Bible says. So we are responsible. You say, well, the temptation was too strong. It was irresistible. That's not true. Nothing is irresistible. You can resist it. The Bible says, resist the devil and he will flee from you. But first it says, submit to God. So first I submit to God, then I resist the devil. 1 Corinthians 10:13 says, there's no temptation that you're gonna face that is not common to everybody else. But God, who is faithful, will not allow you to be tempted above your capacity to resist, but will with him temptation make a way of escape that you may be able to bear it. Bottom line, there's always an exit sign. You just need to look for it. But see, we excuse it. We don't take responsibility. Say, well, I'm only human. Yeah, that's true. You're only human. But you're also, if you're a Christian, a spirit-filled child of God. And the Bible says you can walk in the spirit and not fulfill the lust of the flesh. Listen to this. Sin takes you further than you want to go. It keeps you longer than you want to stay and costs you more than you want to pay. That's why we need to avoid it. So God shines his light in your life, not to shame you, but to heal you. Verse 7, the blood of Jesus Christ cleanses us from all sin. By the way, the Greek tense for cleanse here means continuous cleansing. He's still cleansing because we're still sinning. See, you don't need to say, well, you know, I got saved 10 years ago at a Harvest Crusade and he forgave my sin. Yeah, that's 10 years ago, but then there's today and there'll be tomorrow. Well, I don't really sin that much. Oh, yes, you do. The Bible says, if you say you have no sin, you deceive yourself and the truth is not in you. We sin all the time. We need constant cleansing, but the promise is, The blood of Jesus Christ will cleanse us from all sin. And the way to be forgiven of your sin is to confess it, to confess it. Look at 1 John 1:8. If we claim we have no sin, we're only fooling ourselves and we're not living in the truth. But if we confess our sin, he's faithful and just to forgive us our sin and cleanse us from all unrighteousness. What a promise that is. It's time to stop making excuses and start making confessions.

0: Such important truth today from Pastor Greg Laurie from his message called Unshakable When Faith Feels Fragile. And there's more to come from this study here on A New Beginning. But it's a good time to consider whether you've ever followed through on what Pastor Greg just suggested. If we confess our sins, Jesus is faithful and just to forgive our sins. Pastor Greg, maybe somebody would like to do that right now. What would you say to them?
1: I would say that God is just a prayer away. You know, it doesn't take years to become a Christian. It doesn't take months. Frankly, it doesn't even take hours. It can happen so quickly. It just starts with you saying to God, I know I'm a sinner. I know that you love me. I know that you sent Jesus to die on the cross for my sin and pay for those sins and then to rise again from the dead, and I want him to come into my life. So here's my question to you. Have you done that yet? Because Jesus, who did die on that cross and rose again from the dead 3 days later, is alive and standing at the door of your life right now, and he's knocking. And he's saying, if you'll hear my voice and open the door, I will come in. Why don't you just stop whatever it is you're doing and pray this prayer with me? Say, Lord Jesus, I know that I am a sinner, but I know that you are the Savior who died on the cross for my sin and rose again from the dead. I'm sorry for my sin, and I turn from it now, and I choose to follow you from this moment forward. I ask all of this in Jesus' name. Amen. Listen. If you just prayed that prayer, the Bible promises that God has heard your prayer and has answered that prayer. The Bible says that if we will confess our sin, he's faithful and just to forgive us our sin and cleanse us from all unrighteousness. So, God bless you. You've made the right decision, the decision to follow Jesus Christ.
0: Yeah, that's right. 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You know, Pastor Greg, high school yearbooks will vote so-and-so as most likely to succeed or most likely to be famous or what have you. Mm-hmm. I'm thinking your yearbook never voted you most likely to preach the gospel to millions of people. Yours is an unlikely success story, but the Bible is full of unlikely success stories, isn't it?
1: It really is. You know, it's been said that if you see a turtle on a fence post, you know he didn't get there by himself. And I can tell you that it's a miracle that I came to Christ, because I didn't go through the traditional route of becoming a believer. And by that, I mean someone didn't sit down and share the gospel with me. Many people listening may know my story, but in case you don't, what happened was I was walking across my high school campus at the age of 17. I was going downhill fast. I was using drugs. I was making bad decisions. And I happened upon a group of Christians that we very unaffectionately called the Jesus Freaks. And I sat down out of curiosity to see why they would believe the things they believed. Why would they carry their Bibles around at school? Why would they talk about God as though he were their next door neighbor? Could they really have a relationship with him? Well, as I watched them, I quickly dismissed what they were saying as mythology. I thought, these people are making this up. It can't be true. But the problem with that narrative was, I knew a couple of them. I used to party with them, and I knew their life had been changed, so I couldn't dismiss them all as crazy people. And then a guy got up to speak. His name was Lonnie Frisbee. He was an evangelist from Calvary Chapel of Costa Mesa. And I don't remember most of what he said, but there was one statement that resonated with me. He said, Jesus said you're either for me or against me. I looked at the Jesus freaks. They were obviously for him. I looked at myself. I wasn't one of them. Did that mean I was against God? I didn't want to be against God. I believed Jesus was out there somewhere, but I didn't know that I could come into a relationship with him. And then Lonnie said, if you want to accept Christ into your life, get up and walk forward and pray right here. I mean, this is lunchtime at high school on the front lawn of my high school campus. Walking forward like that was an insane concept. If I did that, someone might see me. But before I knew it, I was up there. I was praying. That was the day that Christ came into my life. I think it was a miracle. No one told me about Jesus, but the Lord sought me out and he called me. And I heard the gospel and I believed. And you know what? There's so many people like me out there waiting for someone to talk to them. Well, anyway, my whole story is contained in a book that we are offering to you right now, simply called Jesus Revolution. It was written by an outstanding author named Ellen Vaughn. Now, this is not actually written by me, but she wrote it with me. I told her the story of my life, the story of the life of Pastor Chuck Smith and Lonnie Frisbee. We talked about the Jesus movement back in the late 60s, early 70s. There's a lot of history about what was going on in American culture at that time to help you understand it better. And it is a beautifully written book, I might say, that you are going to enjoy. So if you saw the movie, you really need to read this book because actually there's a lot there in the book that is not in the movie. It tells the story of my wife, Kathy. There's so much in this book that tells the story effectively of the last great spiritual awakening in America. And we want to offer it to our listeners for their gift of any size. And for our friends that are extra generous, we're going to offer something extra. We're going to offer the DVD of the Jesus Revolution film, which was a very successful film in theaters all around the world and is still on streaming platforms right now. But we're going to send you your own copy of the Jesus Revolution film if you could be extra generous in supporting our ministry. So get your copy of the Jesus Revolution book and the Jesus Revolution movie on DVD.
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14: In his sovereign wisdom, God calls us, compels us, and conscripts us. 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
15: 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Today marks the beginning of a powerful teaching series from Dr. Youssef. It's called Contend for the Faith, where Dr. Youssef guides you to the pages of Jude for a close-up look at the importance of contending for truth. In fact, truth should be what motivates and gives breath to every moment in life. 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Follow Dr. Youssef right into the pages of Jude as he begins this teaching portion of today's Leading the Way.
14: Jude, half-brother of Jesus, begins this short epistle by assuring the true believers in Jesus of their eternal security. That's where he starts. He starts with assuring us of our eternal security, the true believers. And then he concludes the epistle by assuring those same believers that God is able to keep us all the way to eternity. Now let's look at this comforting assurance for the true believers that we have only in Jesus. Verses 1 and 2. That's all we're going to cover today. Verses 1 and 2. Jude, a servant of Jesus, actually a bond slave of Jesus, a brother of James, to those who have been called and beloved by God the Father and kept by Jesus Christ, mercy, peace, and love in abundance. The amazing thing to me is that Jude never claimed or introduced himself as the half-brother of Jesus, for he was. He used the word in Greek, doulos. Doulos is the bond slave by choice, a bond slave who comes and says, I want to be your slave for life. Jude was so overwhelmed by the grace of the Lord Jesus Christ and by the love of Jesus Christ that he was so humbled by that grace, he was so humbled by that mercy, he was so humbled by that love, that he was so in awe of the privilege to serve Jesus. And so he called himself the doulos of Jesus, not only just the brother of James. The Bible clearly tells us that after Jesus' miraculous, supernatural, absolute necessity of virgin birth, because if he was not virgin born, he could not save us from our sins. After that miraculous, supernatural virgin birth of Jesus, Mary and Joseph had sons and daughters in the natural way. In Matthew 13:55, in Mark 6:3, and in Galatians 1:19, all of these passages indicate that there were four brothers, an unnumbered number of sisters, half-brothers, four half-brothers. In fact, Matthew 13:55, he gives us those four names of the half-brothers of Jesus: James, Joseph, Simeon, and Jude. Now, I have a hunch, and I can prove it from the scripture, but I have a hunch why Jude was so overwhelmed by the grace of Jesus that he felt unworthy to claim the natural relationship. Here's why I say this. In John chapter 7, verse 5, it says that his brothers did not believe in him. They did not believe in him. No doubt after the crucifixion, the horrendous watching the crucifixion and the resurrection of Jesus, all of that changed for his brothers. James became the bishop, the head of the church in Jerusalem. Jude became a great evangelist and penned this magnificent and most important short epistle. Beloved, there can be no doubt that to Jude, being saved by grace and being forgiven by Jesus was far more significant than any earthly connection with Jesus. To call himself the doulos of Jesus
16: is far greater privilege than any family ties. To submit to the authority of Jesus is a true mark of a true disciple. Now, don't miss the great contrast here between true believers and those who claim to be believers or to be Christians. The professing. There's the possessing and the professing. And there's a world of difference. He's going to contrast them throughout this little epistle. Look with me again, those two verses. Verse 1 and 2, Epistle of Jude. There are four in these verses, four incredible, overwhelming privileges that true believers have. Four. First, they are conscripted. I'm going to explain that in a minute. They are conscripted by God. Secondly, they are beloved. Not just loved, beloved of God. Thirdly, they are kept safe by Jesus. Fourthly, they are truly blessed by the Holy Trinity. Now let's look at these. Let's unfold them one by one. Those who are truly, eternally saved, they are saved because they were conscripted by God. They're conscripted. And the reason I use the word conscripted instead of the word called, because the word call can mean different things to different occasion. I'm going to show you from the scripture right now. I need to explain it. God is constantly calling people to repent and turn from their sin and receive His salvation. He said, come unto me, all of you who are labor and heavy laden, come unto me. He's constantly calling wicked and evil people to repent of their sins and to trust Him for their salvation. That is not the call He's talking about. Hear me right, please. This is not what Jude is talking about. They are conscripted. The true believers are compelled. That is the kind of call He's talking about. It's a unique call. What is that unique call? Let me explain it to you that every six-year-old can understand it, all right? From the human point of view, from our human point of view, we were dead in our trespasses and sin. We went in a coma, we went asleep, we were dead in our trespasses and sin. Then God breathed into our spirit, and He quickened our spirit, and He brought us to Himself. And when we came to life, when we rose from our spiritual death, we realized we're sinners, and we're heading for hell, and we need a Savior. But only after He opened our eyes. Amen. At that moment, from our human point of view, we become so overwhelmed by His generosity, by breathing into our dead spirits. The God whom we have offended, the God whom we've spurned, the God whom we rejected, the God whom we ignored, a God from whom we try to live independently. But He now opened our blind spiritual eyes and gave us a gift of salvation. Can I get praise to the Lord? Give God praise. And that is why we live the rest of our lives under His authority and submit to His Lordship. Listen to me. That is the very essence of what it means to be a Christian believer. Can I make it any simpler? But from God's point of view, He compelled us. He conscripted us. Jesus describes this compelling or conscripting in John chapter 6, verse 44. This way, listen carefully. For no one, can you say no one?
17: No one.
16: For no one come to me unless the Father who sent me draws him or her. Conscript him or her. Please listen to me. In His sovereign wisdom, God calls us, compels us, and conscripts us. Only by His grace, only by His sovereign will, only by His good pleasure, only by His mercy, only by His graciousness. Not to believe a miracle or two or reject some and accept some. No, no, no, no, no, no, no, no, no. No. My precious friends,

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5: I uniquely belong to her. In a far greater way, there is a difference between God's love for the lost, God's love for the world, and His love for His own. There's a world of difference. And that is why the Apostle John, he gets so overwhelmed by that incredible love. In 1 John 3:1, as they say in England, 1 John 3:1, he gets so overwhelmed. He says, how great a love the Father has lavished on us that we should be called the children of God. You know, sometimes you get one of those misguided politicians who try to become inclusive and get everybody in on board. So we all are the children of God. No, we're not. We're all the creation of God. He created His own image. That's why we love everybody and call them to come to Christ. But only those who are conscripted, those who are called, those who are compelled, those who are beloved children of God are the children of God. Amen. Listen, when you comprehend this, when you internalize this, you would want to live for Christ alone all your days. Not only that, because I'm compelled and I'm beloved, therefore, His power, in His power, and through His power, I can defeat temptation. In His power, through His power, I can defeat worry, anxiety, fear, or whatever else that comes at me. In His power, I can live in peace in the midst of turmoil. In His power, I have the courage to contend for the faith. The reason we are valuable to God is not because who we are or what we've done. Oh my goodness, no! But because we are beloved of God. Oh my friends, that in itself will keep us from this foolishness that says what miracle to accept and what miracle to reject. What part of the Bible is right or what part of the Bible is not right. Instead, we are on our faces before God in humility, in brokenness, and in gratitude. Not only that we are conscripted, not only we are beloved. Thirdly, we are kept by Jesus. We're kept by Jesus. What does that mean? It means that you, as a believer, a disciple of Jesus, you are in a triple lock protection program. Not just one, triple. And since He has all of the power, since He has all of the authority, and there are no greater power ever can take you out of His hand. No one, no power, no force, no thing can ever pry you out of that triple lock program. Can I get an amen? That is why true believers, repeat, the true believers cannot habitually and carelessly live in sin. They can't do it. It's an impossibility if they truly are called of God, if they're conscripted and beloved. And that is why true believers can never live in disobedience to the Word of God day in and day out and rationalize it. And that is why true believers cannot rationalize their rebellion against the Word of God. And that is why when true believers, the moment we sin, and oh, I'm not saying we are perfect, God forbid, no. The moment we sin, oh, I don't know how many times I would say something, and I said, Lord, I wish I'd take that back. My mouth just shoots through the, but anyway, I won't get into that. But the moment we sin, we are stricken.

0: in our hearts, and we don't rest until we confess and repent and turn to the Lord. Oh, but those who have turned their backs on God's truth, those who have turned their backs on biblical authority, those who have turned their backs on the integrity of Jesus, they may look like sheep, but they're not. And that is why true believers must never, never, never let them get away with their falsehood. Why? Because our eternal keeper compels us. Because our eternal keeper commissioned us. Because our eternal keeper commanded us to speak the truth in love. Above all, he's interceding for us every single moment of every day in heaven. Therefore, we have the confidence because we are conscripted, we are beloved, we are kept by Jesus. And fourthly, we are abundantly blessed by the Holy Trinity. Question: what are the most important relationships in terms of priority? I'm sure you got that answered in your head already, right? First, our relationship with God. That's number one. Then our relationship with ourselves. Yes, our relationship with ourselves. Then our relationship with others. You see, when it comes to our relationship with God, Jude said, we have been the recipients of an abundance of mercy. His mercy means that he does not give us what we deserve. And he does this abundantly for the believer. Abundantly means limitless. Limitless. And because we are the recipients of his mercy, and we're so conscious of our unworthiness and the mercy and the grace of God, therefore, our relationship with ourselves is at peace. We are at peace within. We're at peace within, regardless of the circumstances. The only reason we have peace within is because we received mercy. Listen, you see that every day. It's not just in the news, but in real life. There are people who are at war. And I'm not talking about war in the Middle East or Ukraine. People at war in their minds. The war going on in their conscience. The war in their homes. Why? Because they do not comprehend or understand or are being recipients of the abundance of the mercy of God. But because we know God's mercy, we're at peace with ourselves. We have peace in knowing that all our sins are forgiven. Every one of them. Every one of them. Our guilt has been erased by the blood of Jesus. Our eternity is secure, and that we are owned and operated by Jesus. Jesus said, my peace I give to you, my peace I leave with you, not as the world gives. See, the peace of the world gives us peace. It's phony. It's phony peace. It's temporary at best. It's occasional. But our permanent peace comes from knowing and experiencing the mercy of God in abundance. That's what he's saying. He said, he gave us all these blessings in abundance. All of them. His mercy, his peace, his love, and therefore, his love is multiplied to us. And you know, beloved, let me tell you something. The only reason we are able to love is because we are recipients of love. Amen. Amen. I'll say it again. The true believer not only be loved, but the recipient of multiplied love. Every single minute of every day. Multiply, multiply, multiply. And if you're not conscious of it, you're not spending time in the Word. And that is why we can dispense love to others. And that is why apostates or those who have turned their back on the truth of the infallible Word of God, they have never been believers to begin with. I don't know. That's not my judgment. But they keep on shocking people in order to get attention. That's the only way they can do it. Not only that, but when we speak the truth in love, they accuse us of being unloving. But listen to me. They don't understand that because of the love of God and because we love sinners enough to tell them the truth, not pander to their sinful nature. Oh, beloved, listen to me. God's love does not muddy the truth. God's love does not accept the wrong. God's love does not baptize sin into the church. God's love confronts the wrong. Oh, but you have to remember, with God's blessing comes responsibility. It comes responsibility. But I can't end this message without speaking to that person who are yet to experience this incredible grace, this incredible mercy, this incredible love. Please, please, please respond to His call, because only then will you discover the incredible love of God and the conscripting power of God and the love of God through all of eternity. You will only know and experience all of this after the moment you come to Him confessing that you're a sinner and heading for hell, and you want Jesus to come into your life as your only Savior and Lord, and by His blood can change direction and take you to heaven.
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14: Welcome to Seculo. It's Monday, June 1st. Welcome to June, everybody. You know, every time we come on this show, I feel like we're going to say, last week it feels like we're there. There's going to be a deal. A deal is happening. Are you going to like the deal? You're not going to like the deal. And of course, today we come to you with different news, and that is that Iran has decided they are going to stop negotiations with the U.S. and vows to completely block the Strait of Hormuz. Jordan's in studio. Will's in studio. We got Christy Compagnone joining us later and Jeff Balaban from ACLJ Jerusalem. So it's going to be a very, very busy show, but there'll still be time for you to call in at 1-800-684-3110. I want to hear from you. 1-800-684-3110. Will, I'll kick it to you. So what is this big update?
16: That's right. So as you mentioned, on Friday, the president was holding a meeting with national security team at the White House to decide, according to him, whether or not he would accept the agreement that both the U.S. negotiators and the Iranian negotiators had come to. And what we see now is that the president had said, I want some stronger language in here. There are a few things I'm not ready to sign off on. So his decision was to not accept it where it was at. Once again, that goes back to the discussion and what we had the callers call in on Friday. Do you think the president will make a deal? Do you think he will only do what's in the best interest of the American people? It appears he did not think that that deal was something he should sign off on at this point. Now, what we see today, from this morning, from Iranian state media, that the Iranian negotiators will stop exchanging messages with the U.S. through the intermediaries, effectively shutting down any further negotiations. They are also saying that Iran will move to fully close the Strait of Hormuz as a response to this. And they're saying this is in retaliation for ongoing ceasefire violations. Now, what are some of those ceasefire violations? Well, some of it is, I don't know, the Iranians launching ballistic missiles at our troops on bases in Kuwait and the United States shooting that down. They are blaming the United States, saying we are violating the ceasefire when we knock their missiles out of the sky. I don't think that's quite a ceasefire violation by the United States. I don't think it's what they are saying. I think we know that they are the ones violating it. They're also trying to blame Israel with some of the ongoing retaliation. Israel's still getting hit by Hezbollah. What are they doing? They're striking back. They're taking out the launch sites. They also have a deal with the Lebanese at this point for the first time in history. So, Jordan, All of this just seems like Iranian leadership trying to wiggle their way out of what was probably going to be a very tough agreement on their end.
17: There's another threat that we have to talk about here, which I think on its own would be an act of war, even if the Strait of Hormuz is open. They now want to also close, and they're saying they will close, the Bab al-Mandeb Strait. Now, where is that? That's what the strait that Israel uses to the Red Sea. But who else uses that? Saudi Arabia. Jordan as well. Yeah. So when they say they're punishing Zionist supporters, they're not just saying we're going to come after the United States. They're coming after the Gulf states now directly, as well as Israel, which I think long-term could actually glue that coalition together even more so, because now Israel, the Saudis, the Jordanians, other countries in Northeast Africa have a reason to come against Iran.
16: Well, and to that point as well, Jordan, that's when President Trump said last week, hey, expansion of the Abraham Accord should be on the table at this point with Saudi Arabia and all these countries. When you see a move like this, Iran is only making the case for the president on that point.
18: And I'm seeing a lot of comments coming in saying, what about this? It feels like President Trump every day has said the deal is done and here's where we've ended up. What do you think about that? Is this just more negotiation? Do you feel okay with being sort of in the middle of it? 1-800-684-3110. Let's hear from you. What are your thoughts on this? And as well, we are going to have a big update in our case with Massachusetts for the Pro-Life Pregnancy Resource Centers. That's coming up a little bit later. And we're going to head over to ACLJ Jerusalem with Jeff Balaban, so make sure you stay tuned for that. Between all of those, we're going to hear from you. 1-800-684-3110. I know it feels a bit like each show we go back and forth on this topic. Well, that's just simply where we are. We also have a new petition available right now, and I want you to read it, be a part of it. We'll get into more details on what it is when we get back at aclj.org/sign, S-I-G-N, or scan the QR code you see on the screen.
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18: Welcome back to Seculo. A lot of you are just joining us right now, so we'll give you a bit of an update of what's happening in Iran, as Iran has decided essentially to halt negotiations and say they're going to completely vow, or U.S. is going to completely, how's that working? Who's blocking what right now in the Strait of Hormuz? I feel like we're going back and forth. We're saying we're blocking, they're saying they're blocking. All blocks are leading to full blockage.
16: Well, once again, we have the naval blockade, which we are imposing against the Iranian and any of the Iranian interest. At the same time, they had started to let traffic go through to some degree. Remember, we did also catch them trying to drop more mines, and they're trying to
18: That was
16: to
18: like
16: say,
18: 3 days ago.
16: Right,
18: it feels like a year ago.
16: They're saying that they're going to block traffic fully again.
18: Iran is saying.
16: Correct.
18: That's what I'm clarifying.
16: Our blockade against them still continues.
18: Yeah.
16: It was going to
18: be relieved
16: if they had gone through this negotiation process and come to an agreement. That was going to be one of our points, is that we would remove that naval blockade. However, what we're seeing now is that Iran is trying to go back and say, okay, well, now we're going to block it again. So still a contentious point there, obviously, and will remain so throughout the rest of this. I think this is another interesting point to bring up at this time. We see that the negotiations are ongoing. People always ask, who are they even negotiating with? How can you trust that? There's reports coming out of Iran now that the president of Iran just yesterday has submitted his resignation letter to the Ayatollah.
18: Okay, this is another thing we got to clarify. Okay, so who is the president of Iran? Not necessarily by name. In terms of power structure, because you think of president as we think of president, right? President, top dog. We're talking about the president that kind of reports to the supreme leader. Not unlike a king, right? and a prime minister.
16: There's the supreme leader, which is the supreme leader. Like, I mean, yeah. the name says it all.
18: We're talking about
16: is in charge
18: Palpatine
16: of everything.
18: Invader.
16: Right. Then you have the Guardian Council, which is made up of clerics that help enforce what the supreme leader wants, but it is a secretive body that doesn't really do a ton publicly, but it's exists there. But then you do have a government structure. The Ayatollah himself isn't going through the day-to-day business of the Islamic Republic.
18: Right.
16: So there's a president. There's also a parliament. There's a legislative body that will write rules. Sometimes at the direction of the Ayatollah, they will make legislation. They go through the formalities of a government. And the president is in charge of the executive of the country.
18: So that guy was just like, I'm out.
17: What did she point, though, in Iran? The Ayatollah okays or nixes if you want to run for president.
16: Right. So once
17: so
16: again,
17: you can't even run for president
18: unless they approve it.
17: They approve it, which basically whoever they approve one guy, they kick out the other person, their guy wins. But he's saying, you know, what's the point? I think he might just be trying to keep himself alive at this point.
18: That's what I said.
17: Because
18: we're going towards a target.
16: Well, and he's even saying once again in this reported resignation letter that the Ayatollah, if he's conscious, would have to approve or deny. You can't just quit in Iran.
18: Of course.
17: About what it means to be president.
16: But it also says that his beef with the country right now is that the IRGC has too much power. They've taken control of national affairs and decision-making. That goes back to what we've been saying, Jordan, that all of these negotiations are not necessarily with the members of parliament that are speaking out and trying to say things. It's not with the president. It's with the IRGC, because regardless if there's a Ayatollah in name only, there is an IRGC that is very much in charge of everything right now.
17: Yes, and now they're flexing. And so all the people who always said in the past, you guys are wrong, the IRGC is just a small part of Iran. You now have from the Iranian president himself, there's no need for a president. There's no need probably for their legislature. There's no need for any of this, because even when an Ayatollah we think is still potentially in a coma, and may not have even survived, that's not clear yet, that really just let the IRGC handle everything, because they got a gun to his head as well, which is do as we say or that's it. So I don't know. I think this is his move to say, kind of try to wash his hands clean of this. The truth is, though, he joined this team. He's part of this team, and he should be subject to whatever the rest of the team is subject to. As the world, including the Gulf states, I think after that, if they try to make this move in Yemen using the Houthi rebels to block ports in Saudi Arabia and Israel and Jordan and Eritrea, I mean, and places where we have a huge base, Djibouti. It's our only base in Africa.
16: Right.
17: Is right there. So that is a very provocative act. And one, again, look at their vessels, look at our vessels. They're not going to be able to last very long if we go and launch again, because we could take out all those vessels out with probably one plane.
16: I think what also is interesting here is when you look at the calls for things like regime change in Iran, something that we've been very advocates for, if you will, not necessarily how to get to that, but what we want is that a new leadership in Iran. We want no longer it to be the Islamic Republic of Iran, but to return freedom to the people and the Persian people. When you start having these reports, which of course the Iranians are going to try to deny, they're going to try to spin it because they don't want the world to look at them as so fractured. But when you start to have the government structures, because they still have to operate a country for 90 million people, even in the middle of war, even if they don't do it very well, as we've seen their economy crater, that is when you start to see glimmers of hope that the people could break through. When you're seeing the government structure and the IRGC have this daylight between them about who's really calling the shots and a lot of argument instead of having the supreme leader making sure everyone plays nice, that does potentially open up some daylight for the people of Iran to take their country back. I'm not saying it's going to happen, not saying it's even imminent, but that is what you kind of look for and some of the signs that you hope for in one of these regimes starting to topple.
18: Phone lines are open for you. I want to hear from you. We're going to take a call here in a second. 1-800-684-3110. There's a few segments we're going to be able to take calls today, but we're also going to be packed with guests. So make sure if you want to call in, go ahead and get online. 1-800-684-3110. Let's go to Ronald in South Carolina. Go ahead, Ronald.
0: Yeah, thanks for taking my call. Yeah, as President Trump said that they're tough negotiators, but also have heard some time back that somewhere in their writings they said that if you are weaker than your enemy, then you agree to everything they say, just lie your way through, and when you become as strong or stronger than your enemies, then you can come back and take them over.
18: Well, Ronald, without even diving into what the Quran says or doesn't say about this, here's what we know historically. Look at the kind of threats that the Ayatollah would make, even on social media. They were always filled with lies. They were always filled with bloviating and, we will slap you down harder and here is why and this is what we're going to do and then stuff wouldn't happen. Or there was always, or lying about the way they were treating their own people. This was not uncommon. So are they a trustworthy group of people because of a religious text, or are they not trustworthy because they are also a dictatorship with a horrible regime? I'm not sure which Trump's which, but I can at least say that sure, in terms of negotiating truthfully, they are low on the list.
16: Well, that's what we've even discussed last week, is that I don't believe that we would just blindly agree to some sort of deal with whoever the regime in Iran is now, like the Obama administration did with the very weak protocols that got to oversee any sort of nuclear enrichment. No, I think that it would be a stronger deal that had real teeth to it, that they can't. It doesn't matter if they're lying because they have to show their work. But You're talking about taqiyya. It's a principle that people have gone over. Here's what I'll also say about that. They don't even need a religious text, as you're saying.
18: Yeah.
16: Also, it's not like politicians in America need a religious text to lie to the American people or any other dictatorship. When you have people in power, they're going to tell half-truths. They're going to spin truths. They're going to tell outright lies to get what is best for them, especially when they are operating in a posture like this, Jordan, where their backs against
17: the wall.
16: This is why
17: everyone is so weary about any deals with Iran, even negotiating with Iran, because they're lying. Yeah. Under the JPOA, they didn't allow the IAEA. So they didn't allow the UN's body to oversee atomic weapons. And the whole development, they would say, you can see this building, you can see this building, but we're not letting you in this building.
16: Give us a month's notice and we'll let you in. Right.
17: No cameras. Remember, they were supposed to put cameras in. Those cameras, again, were in non-military installations. So Iran admitted right there, this was back under Obama administration, that half of their nuclear program is in military bases.
16: Right.
17: Is a military base. You're not developing nuclear research for medical use at your military base. Right. So even the international community, which always calls us, let's make peace with Iran, let's hold hands with Iran at the United Nations, even their own inspectors know that Iran doesn't allow the UN in to see what's going on, so they can certify that as a independent third party.
18: Yeah, and I think we need to restate also when they're talking about, because we only briefly brought this up in the first segment, when they're talking about blocking, you said they're also blocking a strait that is for the Red Sea.
17: Yes.
18: And I think that is a very different story as well.
17: It goes right by Djibouti. That's one of our the only permanent U.S. base in Africa.
1: Right.
17: Yemen. So that's the Houthi rebels that would likely be trying to carry this out. They fired on us. They fired at Saudi, Jordan, and of course Israel as well, which is a big port for Israel. It's not their main port. Their main port is still Haifa, which Iran attacked.
18: Yeah.
17: But this would be port number two.
18: Yeah, we'll talk about that when we get back. Also, when we get back, we're going to have a big update in the world of the ACLJ. If you're calling in about Iran, stay tuned. We're not going anywhere. We're not going to move off this topic for too long. But we are going to take a little brief break here and tell you about some of the incredible work the ACLJ is doing. Christy Campione is going to be joining us, one of our attorneys, and you're not going to want to miss that. Of course, be a part of the ACLJ today by signing the petition at aclj.org/sign. We'll be right back.
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18: Welcome back to Seculo. Phone lines are open for you at 1-800-684-3110. Over the next few segments, we're going to take some of those calls. And also, we're going to head to ACLJ Jerusalem with Jeff Balaban. But now we are joined by one of our attorneys out of, right now in Washington, D.C., Christy Campagnone. We have an update, Will, and I think you can help set this up. This, of course, has to do with our case in Massachusetts. And again, if you're tuning in because you want to hear about Iran, don't worry, we're going to get back to that. But I think it's always important to discuss the work of the ACLJ, especially when we have some big news that coming out.
16: That's right. And this is the Your Options Medical versus Massachusetts and Wren case that we've talked about for quite a while here. This is where the state of Massachusetts was targeting pro-life pregnancy resource centers with an attack campaign, an ad campaign across the state trying to call them deceptive, saying don't trust them. And we filed a lawsuit in Massachusetts to end this, essentially. We had that go on for a very long time because we got to refile, we got to amend our complaint, and all to have a judge say, agree with the state and the Commonwealth saying, this is dismissed. They granted the motion to dismiss. We are now, Christy, today filing an appeal at the Court of Appeals. Tell us what this action will do.
1: Exactly. So we had the district court dismiss our case. So we're starting afresh in a new court, the Circuit Court of Appeals. And here, setting the stage on what this is, you have pregnancy resource centers who are simply giving free health care to women so that they don't perform abortions. And they also have abortion pill reversal options for these women, all free. And the state has now come and done this entire campaign to silence them, to chill them. This campaign isn't being done against Planned Parenthood. Planned Parenthood's not being investigated. They're not putting out, you know, these statements saying that Planned Parenthood is doing something wrong. But they have already stated that the PRCs are particularly trying to lie to you about what their services are and what they can do. And so we just, on principle, we can't let that stand. And so we are filing our brief at the appellate court, and we're arguing that the state cannot chill the viewpoint of our client. Our client, a Christian organization who is simply speaking out about other options, that women have choices. And the state can't just choose to silence their speech because they don't like what they're saying. And so that is what our brief is arguing here. And hopefully that this circuit court will take this up and really take it seriously.
16: And Christy, one of the issues here and what makes this important also for the audience to watch is that we've been talking about this a while. We knew that the trial court, the lower court, was the hardest hurdle because of where it is. It's in Massachusetts. We knew that going to district court was likely going to require appeals. So we're not surprised by that. You always want to fight to win at those lower courts. But we also were prepared because this is where we're at now. But what's also interesting about this, and even more so than just this case, is that we said from the beginning, we know this is going to be the abortion industry and blue state game plan. They're going to go around, they're going to try to use the government to silence the speech of those trying to offer an alternative to abortion, that are trying to show people that life is a real choice. When you look at this now, because of the timeline of how long we've been fighting it, there is a potential that this type of case could be prime for the Supreme Court because of some other decisions. Can you give us a little bit of insight into, one, we can either win at the district court or not, but there seems to be even more intrigue surrounding this as we move forward.
1: You're exactly right. If we win at the circuit court, that's great. We'll go back and actually bring this to trial. But if we lose, there's still another chance here because this is the first circuit that we're in. But the second circuit, which includes New York, just held in December, a very similar set of facts, was indeed chilling the speech of these PRCs. And so this case is NIFLA v. James. And Attorney General James had been coming after and bringing enforcement actions against these PRCs for very similar things that our own doctor is under investigation for. And so they brought an injunction and it went up to the Second Circuit. And in December, the Second Circuit said, yes, we do believe that this is chilling your speech. And so we're going to give you an injunction to stop New York from bringing these kind of enforcement actions against you. And so that right there means that in the Second Circuit, we have a different decision from what the First Circuit might decide. So if the First Circuit says, nope, there is not a chilling of your speech here, then we can go on to the Supreme Court. And the Supreme Court hears very often cases when there is a circuit court split, meaning one court is holding one way on a set of facts and a question of law, and another court is holding the other way, and it needs the Supreme Court to come in as the final decision maker to decide the question of whether this is chilling the PRC's speech or not.
16: And Jordan, this is core ACLJ work.
17: Yes.
16: It's why we have some of the greatest attorneys in the country working on things like this. Also knowing when we go into a case like this, that the potential, especially when you're in a contested area that doesn't really agree with your value system, like in the Commonwealth of Massachusetts here. Yeah. But we know that we have to fight it all over the country. And if you get a split decision like this, It's we are uniquely positioned to keep fighting this all the way to the Supreme Court.
17: Absolutely. In fact, that's what the Supreme Court is looking for, especially in cases that involve core constitutional rights. Because we can't have this set of states under the Second Circuit say this does impact your constitutional rights, and the First Circuit, just north of the Second Circuit and in the Northeast, say this has no bearing on your constitutional rights. So again, that is where the court is almost, it doesn't force their hand, as Christy said, they don't have to take those.
16: Right.
17: But when you've got a clear constitutional interpretation issue going on, that's where the Supreme Court is important to come in and clarify for all the states, because this is in federal court, because it involves federal issues that the Supreme Court has jurisdiction over.
16: That's right. And Christy, thank you so much for that update. We'll keep everyone updated as this moves forward. But we filed today. We will see their response due in, it looks like, July 1st. So just a little over a month, or exactly a month from now. It's hard to believe it's June. And then we will reply to their response July 22nd. So we'll keep people updated. But thank you for that update, Christy.
18: All right. And with that, that's going to wrap up our first half hour of the show. Now, some of you don't get the second half hour on your local terrestrial radio stations. You should be watching this anyway. It's a great, full, interactive experience. We watch over on ACLJ.org or YouTube, Rumble, Facebook. 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And I encourage you right now to call in, because we will be taking calls in the next segment and then the final segment as well. So there's three segments coming up. In the first one, we're going to take your calls. The last one, we're going to take your calls. In the middle, we're going to be joined by Jeff Balabana, ACLJ, Jerusalem. If you do have any updates, or you want any updates of what's going on in Israel, feel free to call in and ask those questions too. I can take it during the segment with Jeff. Phone lines are open for you at 1-800-684-3110. Again, 1-800-684-3110. 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So you heard that update from Christy. Now I want you to get involved. We need you. They are trying to silence pro-life advocates with these politically motivated attacks, but you can be a part of it. 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Help us get to 50,000. 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There's less than a minute, so don't go anywhere. 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
8: The favorable hand of God does not mean no pain, no suffering, no hurt, no heartache. The favorable hand of God will oftentimes lead us into situations and circumstances and down through valleys in our life that'll bring great pain and great suffering and heartache. Most believers' response to heartache and pain and suffering is, where's God? Well, God's been so good to me, but now look what I'm going through. God, where are you? God, if you loved me, Lord, if you had a favorable hand toward me.
9: God was watching over the prophet Nehemiah, but that did not guarantee him a life of ease and comfort. In fact, God uprooted Nehemiah and assigned him to rebuild the walls of Jerusalem. Today's edition of In Touch, the teaching ministry of Dr. Charles Stanley, returns to Nehemiah chapter 1 to understand more about the favorable hand of the Lord. Let's listen in to Dr. Stanley's message.
8: God loves everybody, but God, because he's a God of love, desires to show his favor toward his children. That is, he desires to show his goodness. He desires to express his goodness. He desires to give to us everything we need, everything we desire that fits his will and purpose for our life. So he is a good God, the Bible says. He is a loving God. And I think Nehemiah put it in such a beautiful way when he says, the good hand of my God was upon me. That he says, the favorable hand of God was upon me. And so as I look through this book and read this scripture over and over and over again, asking myself this question, what is it in a man's life and what is it in his relationship to God that he could say, the good hand of my God is upon me? That God has a favorable hand toward me, because I think all of us would like to feel that and sense that, that we are favored by God. Doesn't mean we are better than someone else. Doesn't mean that we are more loved than someone else. But it means that God works in your life and my life, that it's very evident that he has favored us. That is, that he is expressing his goodness and expressing his love toward us. Well, I think there are a number of things, and if you're wise, you'll jot them all down. For the simple reason that the truth is, all of us want to feel the favor and the goodness of God upon our life. Well, one of the first things that I noticed in the life of Nehemiah is this, that here was a man who lived with a definite purpose in mind. Now, if you have no purpose in life, and you're just sort of floating through, doing the best you can with no sense of direction, nothing you want to accomplish, and no sense of godly purpose and godly direction, and somehow allowing God to use you in some fashion, then why should you expect the favorable hand of God to be upon you? Why should you expect the favorable, good hand of God to be upon you in a very special way or an extra way? Why should you expect that if you don't have any purpose, nothing you're trying to accomplish, and you're just sort of floating through life? It is very clear, here's the man who lived with a definite purpose in mind, and he said, the good hand of my God is upon me. The favorable hand of God is upon me. The second characteristic I noticed in his life was this, that here is a man in whose life prayer is a priority. If you and I want the favor of God, then we must build an intimate relationship with him, and that comes through praying, through listening, through talking to him, setting aside time to listen, God, what are you saying to me? What are you saying to us at this particular time in our life? And so here is a man whose life is certainly very clearly lived with a certain purpose in mind. He has a sense of direction. He is a man in whose life prayer is a priority. When something rises that he does not know how to deal with it, he immediately goes to the Father seeking direction and asking for God to give him direction for his life. Certainly that's the pattern of the Lord Jesus. The Bible says every morning he was out there praying. Every evening he was praying, not because he had to, but because he loved his relationship with the Father. If we want the favorable hand of God upon us, what is it that God wants from us most of all? He wants an intimate relationship, not service. Service is a result of that. An intimate relationship, building a relationship with us, whereby what? He desires and is able to pour out those extra blessings. His favorable hand is upon us. He was a person in whose life prayer was a priority. The third thing I want you to notice about him is this, that his was the pathway of faith. If we want the favorable hand of God upon us, we must learn to walk by faith. We must trust God, because you see, our faith says more about what we believe about God than probably any other aspect of our life. If we believe that God is who he says he is, then whatever he tells us to do, we'll be willing to do it because we can trust him. If God is not trustworthy, what kind of a God is he? If he is a trustworthy God, a faithful God, a God who is reliably there when he says, I'll always be there, never leave you nor forsake you. Every single promise that he's given, he says, you can do all things through Christ who will strengthen you. Your God will supply all of your needs according to his riches and glory in Christ Jesus. That person who is walking by faith is going to experience the favorable hand of God, because God desires to pour out his blessings. And as Paul says, he'll do more abundantly than you and I expect or think. That's the favorable hand of God. He's a man of faith. He's a man who's willing to trust the Lord for whatever the need may be. Then I think there's another principle here, another characteristics of the person who certainly experiences the favorable hand of God, and that's this, that the bottom line, the principle that governs their life, is the principle of obedience. If we want the favorable hand of God upon us, If we want him to be able to pour out his blessings upon us, unhindered by something within us, then we must learn to walk in obedience to him, leaving the consequences to him. That's why you can never separate faith and obedience. You can't separate them. Here's the reason. If I obey God and leave the consequences to him, it means I'm going to trust him to handle the results of my obedience. If I really and truly trust him, I'm going to do what he requires me to do. So here's a man whose life is characterized by obedience. But there's another characteristic here that's so evident, I think, in his life. Here's a man who practiced diligence. He was industrious. Now, a lot of people would like for God's favorable hand to be upon them, but they just want it handed to them. They just want to pray and let God just bless them with no commitment and no diligence and no hard work. This is still a day of diligence and hard working, being industrious as a Christian. You see, not only did he give direction, but he got in there and helped make it happen. And God is looking for industrious people, people who are willing to work, people who are willing to sacrifice, people who are willing to give their best, not just when it's convenient, but when it's not convenient. And if God can find people who are willing to be industrious and working hard, willing to sacrifice, willing to pay the price, you know what he's going to do? He's going to pour out his favorable hand. For those who have a purpose in life and are praying and walking by faith, living in obedience to him, and who are willing to work at whatever God calls you to do, and to do your best at that, God deserves our best no matter what we're doing. Whatever he's called us to do, he deserves our very best at that. I believe the favorable hand of God, the good hand of God, is going to rest, be offered to and poured out upon those who are diligently willing to give their best. If you determine in your life that no matter what God leads you to do and wherever he sends you, you're going to give it your best. You're going to give it your best because the Bible says that you and I ought to serve. We ought to work in our secular vocation or whatever as unto the Lord. If I'm serving and working as unto the Lord, I'm not checking the clock. I'm not more concerned about my finances than my job. I am more concerned in pleasing my Heavenly Father. And if you and I please our Heavenly Father, listen, when we walk pleasing our Heavenly Father in faith and obedience to him, God will give us favor in the eyes oftentimes of the world. Now, they won't quite understand what's going on. What's going on? God is giving us favor. There's another characteristic I see in his life that I think is so very important, and that's this. Each of these words begins with a P, but I'm going to add one here. Because here, what did he do? He rounded up people to participate with him in what God had called him to do. The word here is humility. Here is a man who did not believe that he could get it all done himself. It was the participation of others. And as he began to share the vision that God had given him, and he says, the good hand of God has been favorable to me. What did he do? He surrounded himself with people. He began to organize them, and he motivated them, and he got them involved. Nowhere did he have the idea, here I am, Nehemiah, coming from the king, and I'm going to get this done. He knew that he couldn't do it. There were some things he didn't know how to do. And probably one of the reasons that God's good hand of favor does not get poured out upon us more than it does is because oftentimes we want to handle things ourselves, and we think we can do it. God has made all of us weak enough in order to need him. And listen, the best position in life to be in is to know that you don't know it all and that you can't do it yourself and that we are needy and that we are weak and that we are absolutely, totally dependent upon him. That's why Paul said, I can do all things through Christ who strengthens me. He didn't just say, I can do all things. I can do all things through Christ who strengthens me, because whatever God calls us to do, God, listen, will enable us to do it. That's what the work of the Holy Spirit is all about, enabling us to become the persons God wants us to be and enabling us to accomplish the work God has called us to accomplish. When you and I are willing to recognize that we don't have all the answers, that we need one another, that no matter how strong we are, that we are still weak, and that we desperately need to relate and to depend upon each other's gifts and talents and skills, God will pour out his favor upon us when we walk and when we come to the work that God has called us to do with a humble spirit. That doesn't mean piously humble. It means the recognition that I need you, you need me, we need God to do whatever he desires to accomplish in our life. Another characteristic that's so evident here is this, and that is something that I would put it in this fashion, and that is when if we want the good hand of God upon us and the favorable hand of God upon us, we have to recognize and accept. Listen to this now. We have to recognize and accept that with God's purpose in our life comes pain and comes suffering. Listen, the favorable hand of God does not mean no pain, no suffering, no hurt, no heartache. The favorable hand of God will oftentimes lead us into situations and circumstances and down through valleys and

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5: Heartache and things we don't understand, things we can't fix. God is still in absolute control. That does not mean that his favorable hand has turned to be false. But his favorable good hand, the good hand of God, was upon me. When you and I walk with a purpose, prayerfully, in faith, obediently, cooperatively, when we recognize the hardships and the setbacks, when we recognize these things is still the good hand of God being poured out upon us, we're going to experience over and over again God's favorable hand being poured out upon us. And we're going to see and experience blessings that we can't even begin to fathom. And we're going to be able to recognize again and again that this is the grace of God. This is the goodness of God. This is the love of God. This is that undeserved favor of God being poured out upon us. Because we deserve it? Never. But because God is of such nature, he desires to pour out his favorable hand upon us. There will be progress. And then, of course, the last word I want to give you is praise. Because here's one thing you'll notice all through this book. You're going to find out that nowhere does Nehemiah take any credit for it. He talks about the good hand of the Lord. In the 20th verse of this second chapter, the God of heaven will give us success. And if you'll notice over here again, the 6th chapter, he says it was God who helped us accomplish this work. And so what is he doing all through here? He's praising the Lord. Now look what happens. You know, sometimes we ask God for things or ask him for direction of our life, and we want to be blessed, and we want the Lord to do in our lives and do for us what we think, God, if you don't do it, it's not going to happen. And God is so good and so loving and so kind and so gracious. Paul said it this way in Ephesians. He said in this 3rd chapter, he says, I want you to know the love of Christ, which surpasses knowledge, that you may be filled up in all the knowledge of God. Now listen to this. Now unto him who is able to do exceeding abundantly beyond all that we ask or think, according to the power that works within us, to him be glory and praise. You know what happened as a result of Nehemiah's responsibility here and his faithfulness to God? Well, look at it if you will. Look if you will in the 8th chapter. Because here's where Ezra also gets in on the scene. He's a scribe. The scripture says in the 8th chapter, now, of course, the walls are built, the gates are built, and they're protected, and now what happens? What happens is they begin to worship God. Verse 4, and Ezra the scribe stood at a wooden podium, which they had made for the purpose. That's where we get the whole idea of pulpits and podiums and so forth. That's scriptural. He stood there, and what happens? And beside him stood all these folks. In verse 5, and Ezra opened the book in the sight of all the people, for he was standing above all the people. That's why they put preachers up here. We didn't decide this. And Ezra opened the book in the sight of all the people, for he was standing above all the people. And when he opened it, all the people stood up. Then Ezra blessed the Lord, the great God, and all the people answered, amen, amen. While lifting up their hands, then they bowed low and worshiped the Lord with their faces to the ground. What did they do? They gave praise and glory and honor to God. And the rest of this book speaks of their praise and their glory and their honor to Almighty God. You know what? Listen to this. It doesn't make a difference what your vocation is. It doesn't make a difference what God's called you to do. If you and I live obediently before him with his purpose in mind, prayerfully, walking in faith, trusting him, obediently before him, willing to cooperate in the spirit of humility, understanding that pain is going to be a part of our life, being industrious and diligent in the things that God has called us to do, giving him the praise and the glory and the honor, there will be progress in our life. There will be accomplishments in our life. And you know what? God will accomplish in your life far more than you expect. He says, listen, he says, more than you expect. And I do believe it's more than we expect, more than we deserve, and far more than you and I could ever do among ourselves. The good hand of God, the favorable hand of God, willing to be poured out upon his children. But if a person has no sense of purpose,

0: They pray on in emergencies. They're not trusting God. And they're lazy. They're not committed to being obedient to Him. They complain when difficulty and hardship hits them. And their life is like a capsule. They play Lone Ranger. They want to do it all themselves. Then, my friend, listen, I'll tell you something else about the favorable hand of God. It isn't half full. The favorable hand of God is full of the best of God's blessings that fit you and me at that moment in our life, and it will fit us again the next time He pours them out. And the truth is that you and I can live under the favorable hand of God. It is a choice that we make if we're willing to make the right choices in life. Well, where does it all begin? It begins with the first most important decision a person can make in their life. That decision is a spiritual decision. It is a life-changing decision. It is a decision that has eternal consequences and will make an awesome impact in your life. That is the decision to trust the Lord Jesus Christ as your personal Savior. It is the decision to recognize that God is your Creator. It is the decision to recognize that He has the right to rule and reign in your life. It is the decision to recognize that sin has separated you between you and your God. It is the decision to receive by faith Jesus as your Savior, recognizing His death at Calvary as payment for your sin, acknowledging Him as your Savior, your Lord and your Master. That's the first step. And the moment you do that, something will happen in your life. Sins are forgiven. You become a child of God. Then God's favorable hand that's been shut up because you've lived in rebellion toward God is suddenly full, ready to be poured out in your life so that you too can say, the favorable hand of God was upon me. And Father, we thank You that You make it simple and plain for us, that in our rebellion, in our indifference, in our frustrations, our anxieties, our fears, we so often stymie and hinder the pouring out of Your best blessings toward us. So I want to pray that everyone who hears this message may examine his or her life, that those who are unsaved may trust Jesus Christ as their Savior and position themselves then to be allowed to receive and to believe and to experience Your wonderful love. I pray for every believer to examine their heart in the light of these characteristics of Nehemiah, that all of us may be walking as Your children, continually experiencing the good favor of our God. For we ask it in Jesus' name. Amen.
1: Experiencing God's favor begins with receiving Jesus Christ as your Savior, because in doing so, you're adopted into God's family. 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Today's Moment with Charles Stanley provides some focus. It's coming up.
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1: 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It's important for us to understand the role of the Holy Spirit. With Insight for Believers, here's a moment with Charles Stanley.
7: It's very important because people who do not understand that find themselves heading in one of two directions. First of all, they totally ignore the Holy Spirit. Secondly, there are excesses and misunderstandings about why God sent him. God sent the Holy Spirit through his Son, Jesus Christ. Remember, Jesus said, if I go away, I'll not leave you comfortless. And he said, if you'll recall, I will send the Helper. He'll be in you, with you, and upon you. Very important we understand that in order to live a godly life, it must be the work of the Spirit in us. Secondly, in order to carry out the mission God has called us, each of us with, it's the work of the Holy Spirit. And thirdly, oftentimes people talk about getting the Spirit. And the truth is, it's not so much I get the Spirit, because when we were saved, the Holy Spirit sealed us at that moment as a child of God forever. And likewise, the Scripture says, if you do not have the Spirit of God, you're none of His. So every single believer is indwelt by the Holy Spirit upon salvation, so that He can use us, work through us, live through us, the life of the Lord Jesus Christ. The truth is, no one who is saved is without the Spirit. And so there's all kind of misunderstandings about the Spirit, which the Bible is very, very clear about.
1: 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Well, tell us what you learned. Coming up on In Touch, what do you do if you're a believer and you're feeling condemned? 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
11: My wife's a first-year teacher this year. 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
12: She can talk about religious faith. Depends on the nature of the topic. Teachers cannot be put in a situation where they are what's called proselytizing, which is evangelizing, basically. Talking about what different religious groups believe is perfectly allowed, it's perfectly constitutional in the context of the curriculum. The teachers on their own initiative also have a broad array of rights that they cannot exercise together as teachers. They could have Bible studies before the beginning of the school day, teacher to teacher here, not with the students, and situations like that. That's basically the limits and the extent of the rights, but we do have great resources available on our website at aclj.org dealing with that issue.
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27: Hi, I'm Susan Lucci. 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At first, like so many other women out there, I ignored my symptoms. 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
28: There's always a moment of truth where I say, look, it's either put up or shut up. 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It was 100 plus degrees. We were hot. We were on fire. We were yelling our hearts out. You could feel the intensity rising. Even in our tiredness, even in our weakness, even in our pain, we continued to push. I told myself, you can suck up the pain for another mile and a half, and you will be a Marine. Not many people believe that I could do it. I don't know where I got the energy from. I don't know where the pain went to. But all I know is that I had what it took. I am a United States Marine.
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1: So, Justin, I was playing that video game Forest Brigade, and it was pretty cool. I was running down this, like, digital path, and I met this digital frog. He was all like... Then I went playing in this virtual stream where this water, it looked almost real. It was this whole electronic forest world. So what did you do?
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33: The Constitution is America's foundational document that every U.S. citizen should know. It establishes rights, responsibilities, and governmental roles. This knowledge isn't just for politicians, but for us as everyday Americans. Citizens need to understand what the Constitution says and what it doesn't say, because it protects our unalienable rights, rights no one can take away or infringe. Without knowledge of our constitutional rights, we will fail to realize when they are violated.
22: Liberty. It's an American thing. From AmericanThing.org.
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36: Welcome in as we are getting to it this afternoon. It's a Monday. Kevin McCullough, glad to have you with us. It's That Kevin Show, thatkevinshow.com for everything related. We have some breaking news in the Middle East. We've got some breaking news in the mayor's race in Los Angeles. We've got some children that desperately need our help. And it's Money Monday. We're going to talk about your money and how important it is to be wise with. We've got special people stopping by. It's going to be a great couple of hours, so I hope that you'll keep it right here. And I do want to say thank you. Over the weekend, about another 18 children were sent, were spoken for summer camp for the Angel Tree Camping Program. And we are approaching that 60 number, 60 kids of the 162 that we originally had the list for. That's wonderful. Those 17 kids, 18 kids, their lives are going to change. It's going to be a huge deal for them. It's going to matter a lot. That doesn't mean that I want the other 100 to sit there on the list and just go ignored. We need your help. Go to thatkevinshow.com, click the banner at the top of the page, thatkevinshow.com, click the banner at the top of the page, and help put one child to Angel Tree Camp this summer. It's not too late, but it is getting to the cutoff point. We're getting to the point where we've got to be able to speak for these kids. And I don't want a single one of them not getting a scholarship. Every one of these kids have had a parent who's completed the program in prison, the Bible study program. They've nominated their child to go to camp where they're going to be put through a Bible study program, and they're going to be exposed to the values of Christianity and the message of Jesus and what it all means. I don't want any of them to be left out. So please go to thatkevinshow.com, thatkevinshow.com, click the banner at the top of the page, and let's move that number up even some more today. And again, if you are fortunate enough to be able to do a $10,000 gift, we're going to take extra good care of you, because that would get a number of kids to camp. So please help us out there. Now, I need to get to the news stories today, because there's been some developments. Over the weekend in Iran, you saw that the president, it was reported that the president had gone into the Situation Room on Friday and briefed everybody and been briefed by everybody on the circumstances in Iran, the latest, what was going on, who was where they were at with the proposals, etc. At some point in time, the president received a return proposal from Iran in terms of some of the things that they would like to see sketched out in the final agreement. And most of Sunday, the news was that the president was personally going through it with a fine-tooth comb, highlighting some things he wanted to tweak, changing some things where he felt like it needed to be changed. And that was the latest going into Monday. Well, today, there is a story by Anders Hagstrom over at Fox News Channel, foxnews.com, that is touting that Iran is now making a stink over Israel's advancement into the Hezbollah regions of Lebanon. And that also happened this weekend. Israel made a lot of headway in getting into some, in fact, they captured an ancient castle that Hezbollah had just overtaken and was using as kind of a headquarters of sorts in Lebanon. Israel took that, and they have pushed further and further into the region there, getting into the Hezbollah strongholds. Iran today halting all message exchanges with the U.S. over Israel's strikes on Lebanon. This is what Iranian media is saying. Now, we don't have this confirmed through official channels. We don't have someone from Marco Rubio's counterpart in Iran that are saying that they're stopping the discussions. But the Iranian media on their channels, they are telling at least the Iranian people that what they're going to do is stop all communication with the U.S. over this. They don't understand that even if they do that, and I believe there's a high degree of rationale as to why you should not think that they are. I think many times what they tell the Iranian people and what they're actually doing are two different things. So what I would kind of believe to be the case in this scenario is perhaps they put that out there as a kind of trial balloon to see how the world responds to it and the Iranian people. But at the end of the day, the bottom line is this. They're going to have to make a decision, because the president has said he is not going to rest on his laurels. He's not going to sit back and let them drag him into, you know, oblivion when it comes to coming up with a deal, making the deal what the deal should in fact be. And that's what the challenge has been from the beginning, because what they've wanted to do is, you know, redirect and distract. So if I can get you to think about the Strait of Hormuz, you won't talk about the 20 tons of nuclear material that we have, you know, enriched. And the president is like, his sole focus is on the uranium. The uranium has to be gotten rid of. And by the way, some good news on that. Kazakhstan over the weekend, who already handles a lot of nuclear materials in a very safe way that have kind of been banned or shut down from other countries and so forth. They actually have a facility that can handle this. They have agreed to, at I don't think any cost to the countries involved, take the 20 tons of uranium from Iran and to dispose of it properly. This is a huge victory. Because if you can get the Iranians and the Americans in there and dig it all out of the caves that have been crushed in on, then you can get it to somewhere where they can deal with it safely, and you don't have to go that far. Kazakhstan's not that far away. But they are uniquely equipped with the equipment and the technology to be able to do this. And so they stepped up over the weekend and said, hey, we will take care of that. If you get us the uranium, we'll make sure that it's disposed of properly. Well, the president, very high on that idea, and I think that that's probably a great suggestion for the people involved. However, also, let me just add this other headline from the weekend, and that is that the Iranian president also appears to have resigned. Now, you've heard my theory on this here at this microphone. We need to wrap this up before July 4th. Because we need to give the world global oil markets time to react, to readjust, and to have those prices come down. I just filled my bride's car up this morning at the pump. $4.55. That hurts. It doesn't matter if the rest of the economy is working well. That is hurting, and it's hurting in a lot of ways. So we need to get this done. If we can have an agreement by July 4th, I think then the fall is very favorable for the Republicans and for President Trump. But if we don't get it done, if we don't take care of business, I think that there's going to be some drama and perhaps tragedy on election night. And I would prefer not to see that, just personally. But Iran, their news agency at least, saying that the Revolutionary Guard Corps are saying that they're not going to have any more discussions with the U.S., until Israel stops its operations in Lebanon. And I would just say, good luck to you on that, because I don't see them going backwards anytime soon. President still has the ultimate card. We can go in and cut out all their power plants and shut down all their bridges. We can go another round or two of leadership and assassinate all the next levels. We could do that. Iran, if you're listening, we can still do that. That's still our option. I would encourage you to pick otherwise, though. Kevin McCullough coming right back.
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0: Welcome in. It's Monday, kicking off a brand new week. Got lots to get to. Thank you for being here. You know that here towards the first of the show, we always like to focus in on asking the big question. How do we live? How do we live in a culture that is at odds with God, is really at odds with His Word, doesn't really have any use for Scripture at all? And then if you claim to worship God or read His Word or be dependent upon either of those elements in your life, they kind of look at you as though there's something wrong with you. How do we live in the midst of all that? Because that's the culture that we live in. I don't think that I have to like go on a long rant to explain how all of that is evidenced. But what I'm thankful for is that we get to proactively think about how to counter it in our life as we live it out each day. And I'm grateful to have shepherds that do that with us. Pastor Sevier Jenkins is back with us. He's a pastor and founder of Ruach Outreach Ministries. He was with us late last summer. And Sevier, it's good to have you back. Thank you for being here. You want to take us into literally a cave that Elijah was in for a period of time. And we're going to look at something very interesting this week. What are we going to talk about?
1: Yeah, well, firstly, thank you for having me. I'm glad to be here. We're going to talk about really the anatomy of a cave, which centers the conversation around Elijah's experience prior to his road to this cave, if you will, and then his experience therein. It really begins at the context where he's had this triumph over the followers of Baal, all those who he challenged to prove who was truly the authority, the real God, at which point Yahweh, Elohim, Jehovah was proven to be the clear winner in that the prophets of Baal could not demonstrate the authority of their God.
0: Yeah, it was one of like the all-time in scriptures. It was one of the all-time big wins that you see. Like God proved that it was only Him.
1: Absolutely, absolutely. And if that weren't big enough, obviously the success was great. But the part that really resonates with me for this conversation is following that significant success, that big triumph. Elijah moves from this great event at Mount Carmel straight into this paralyzing panic attack, all because he received a single threat from Queen Jezebel. And he collapses. This is at 1 Kings 19:1-4. He collapses under this broom tree in the wilderness, and he literally begs God to take his life. He calls out the Hebrew word Rav Atah, which literally means it is enough now, or it is too much now. So when he cries this, he's not just saying, I want to quit. Rather, because of the construct of the word, the root of Rav implies abundance or weight or great multitude. He's literally saying, the weight of the calling has exceeded my capacity to carry it.
0: Huh.
1: So the precursor to the anatomy of the cave is that there's psychological implications of isolation that Elijah begins to experience. Because as we go through the text, we'll find that when he addresses God, he says to him, I alone am left. The prophets have bowed and have fallen to Baal, and I alone am left. And so he's walking with this immense pressure and perspective that he is walking in isolation, when truly he's not, and we'll cover that at one point. But it's a significant and really debilitating condition to be in when you find yourself isolated after being on this emotional high of such victory. So much so that now that velocity and that the gravity of the shift from winning to survivorship has now taken a toll and become too much to carry.
0: Well, and I wanted to ask you about that because I think we all have those moments in life where we feel like, you know, we've kind of hit the top of the mountain, whether it's personal achievement or something in our vocation, or even, you know, something with your family, you know, something you've been aiming for or hoping to accomplish or moving towards in terms of a goal for a long time. And then you experience it. And then there's almost, it should just almost be expected that a crash is going to come after that, because you can't maintain that euphoric, you know, feeling of accomplishment or thrill beyond, you know, a certain amount of time. And this is going to come to all of us, is it not?
1: It most certainly is. I like to call it the victory hangover, right? When the adrenaline clears, we experience this severe crash. Elijah thought that Mount Carmel was going to change the entire nation. But when it didn't, the disappointment of the silver bullet, it shattered the remaining resilience that he carried. And so when we compare that to modern experiences we have today, elite Olympic athletes or CEOs, after months of operating on pure adrenaline, then you hit this massive milestone, you've reached a goal, it's often followed by a profound sense of depression or emptiness rather than satisfaction.
0: In the church, speaking universally, there's a tendency to underemphasize or to in some way almost delegitimize those types of things. And truly spiritually haughty people come to you and say, well, if you were really following God, you wouldn't have the lull. It's pretty obvious Elijah did.
1: Yeah. Yeah, he definitely did. And it's important to know, I think, even for all the listeners, that the cave of isolation, it's rarely ever built during our failures, our seasons of abstract or abject failure. Rather, it is most always constructed under the broom tree, if you will, of our exhaustion, right after the aftermath of our greatest victories. So it's in those moments where we have to be most mindful that on the other side of this mountain, there likely will be this sense of emptiness, this sense of overwhelm even. And it's then that we have to really be deliberate about maintaining continuity in our walk with God, because he never promised that we'd have these consistent seasons after seasons of pure victory.
0: Right.
1: Rather, what he promised is that he would be with us, walk with us, and carry us when necessary, such that when those times come, we have the means to survive and to thrive.
0: I do see this a lot in ministry in particular. I know that pastors can sometimes go on fumes for months, and then some of the worst case situations is they begin to, in that moment of exhaustion or isolation, they begin to either deconstruct or they get very angry. And this speaks to the level of importance that it is for us to not just maintain health and rest and all the things that can help us on a physical level, but community is necessary as well. I think that's a big takeaway from the Elijah experience, that community is important.
1: Yeah, it most certainly is. And that is why when we are marching toward the top of that mountain, it's so incredibly important that we maintain those connections, because victory can easily cause us to believe that we had the means to accomplish it alone, or somehow we did so apart from the support of community, or even at times the work of God in us. And that can, of course, cause us to isolate. And we hear it also in modern culture, pop culture. They say things like, it's lonely at the top. Oftentimes, that is the result and the outcome of our own doing, our own activity, because we have, in fact, shielded ourselves from the input, the support, the continued integration of our community, and therefore have left ourselves vulnerable, because that is the ideal and optimal moment for the enemy to attack.
0: Yeah, Well, and it's one of the reasons why I think so many churches strongly encourage the formation of community groups or small groups, where people in more intimate numbers can become more fully accountable and acquainted with one another, and in the process of that, have a lessened isolation when moments come. We've got a lot to get to. We're going to look at 1 Kings 19 for this week, and Saphir Jenkins is our guest shepherd who is helping us walk through this. And Saphir, you've already got me thinking about 10,000 different aspects of this. We're just going to look at five of them this week, but I appreciate you doing it with us.
1: Yes, and I certainly appreciate the space you've allowed for me to join you as well.
0: You got it. All right. Saphir Jenkins, be back with us tomorrow. Kevin McCullough coming right back from New York. Don't go away.

0: With SRN News, I'm John Scott. President Trump says Israel and Hezbollah have agreed to dial back fighting after he held talks with Israeli Prime Minister Netanyahu and communicated with the Lebanon terrorist group through mediators. Iran stops negotiations with the U.S. and vows to completely block the Strait of Hormuz. The price for a barrel of Brent crude rose more than 6%. The Muslim mayor of New York City, Democrat Socialist Zoran Mamdani, does not attend the Israeli Day Parade along Fifth Avenue in New York City. The New York City mayor was a no-show. The Cleveland Browns trading two-time AL Defensive Player of the Year Myles Garrett to the Rams in a blockbuster deal. The Browns will acquire pass rusher and linebacker Jared Verse, a 2027 first-round selection. This is SRN News.
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0: All right, welcome back. Kevin McCullough, glad to have you with us. It's a busy Monday, and as we have much to yet get to on the show, in fact, coming up top of the next hour, I've got another headline that really should have been bantied far and wide. It wasn't, but I will, because I think it's that important. So if that's a little bit of a hint, a mystery, come join us. As we're kicking off a brand new week, I just want you to remember the kids in the Angel Tree camping program. And I'm asking for your help. I'm asking for your help to bless the child. I'm asking for your help to bless the mom and dad. The moms and dads in this scenario are interesting because they're obviously flawed people. They ended up in prison. But they're also seeking redemption in that they have gone through the prison fellowship discipleship program, the Bible study program, and upon completion of that, they have been given the opportunity to nominate their child for a week of camp. Now, not all prisoners do it. Some have a lot of shame still attached to what they're dealing with, and they don't. But the parents that have specifically nominated their children because there's two things that they want out of this. They want their child to find the same Jesus that they have found, and they want their child to know that their mom and dad have thought of them. And the only way that they get to have Angel Tree Camp, these kids, is if mom and dad do this. There's no random company out there looking for, you know, children of convicts that are just putting people on buses and sending them to camp. This is a very personal, one-on-one, parent-to-child gift that you get to facilitate in the process of your gift. And I just want you to imagine what it's like to join my campaign and send prisoners' kids for a week of fun, fresh air, Christ-centered activities, life transformation in terms of recreation, but relationships, counselors, fellow campers. So go to thatkevinshow.com, click on the Angel Tree banner at the top. In the short time I've been telling you about it, we've sent over 57 children to camp this month. But I've got about another 100 and a couple still waiting. Every year, Angel Tree Camp gets these kids out of bed, out of bad neighborhoods, and away from gangs and drugs, and whisks them out into the fresh air. They get to experience what it is to be around Christian counselors and adults and people that are wise. And they so desperately need this interaction. The transformation that can happen in only 1 week of camp is really heartwarming. And you're wondering how much impact your donation might have. Well, listen to the words of a friend from Prison Fellowship. David Moy is one of the people at Prison Fellowship, and he had these thoughts about what it means.
1: You know, I gave my life to Christ when I was a teenager at a Christian camp, so I personally know the power of what God can do at camp. I mean, you can only do three things with your money. You can spend it, you can save it, or you can give it. And I think giving it to an Angel Tree camping scholarship is going to be the best week of somebody's year. It's going to be a break from chaos that they wouldn't otherwise have. And that's money well given, money well spent.
0: I really think it is. If you're talking about return on investment in terms of the amount of change and impact you have on the life of the child, a scholarship funded by a gift from you will bless one kid with an entire week of Angel Tree Camp. 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

0: but you'll be sending a full child yourself with your $200 gift. 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Time is running out. 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The camping season is upon us. We want to make sure that we get all the kids there that we can. Please go to thatkevinshow.com. 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It's at the top. It's animated, so it looks like a little cartoon. Just click on that. Click through. Give your gift. It takes 2 minutes to do. And friends, I kid you not, this will be one of the most meaningful things, if not the most meaningful thing, that will happen to the child that receives it for the whole year. They wouldn't have any other concept of what summer would be like if you don't get them to Angel Tree Camp. And friends, obviously, if you can do like a $2,000 gift, you're going to help 10 kids find Jesus this summer. If you could do a multiple of even that, you'd help even more. But my plea with you is, will you help at least one child this summer find Jesus through Angel Tree Camp? And at the same time, in many instances, it did not work out in Jediah's case, but in many instances, you're bringing back together a child and a parent in a way that is true reconciliation. The parent is incarcerated, but this is a way that they can tell their child that they're loved, they're not forgotten, they're still remembered, and it's just so powerful. Please, please, please go to the website, thatkevinshow.com, and click the banner at the top of the page. It takes about 2 minutes to make that happen, and when it's done, there's another kid taken off my list and ready to go to camp this summer. thatkevinshow.com, thatkevinshow.com, all one word, thatkevinshow.com, and click the Angel Tree banner at the top of the page. Kevin McCullough, very glad to have you with us. Coming right back from New York. Don't go away.
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0: is That Kevin Show, thatkevinshow.com, and that's where you go to help a child find a Christian summer camp this year, Angel Tree Camp. And not just any kid. People have asked me, Kev, why is Angel Tree Camp so special? And I say, well, it's actually a really in-depth program. Because what happens is the Angel Tree children are suffering not because of choices that they made, but because of choices that their parents have made. Sometimes one or both of their parents happen to be incarcerated. And as they are in the prison and going through the prison fellowship program inside the prison, completing a Bible study program and doing some other things, they are given the opportunity to then nominate their child for a scholarship to go to a summer Christian camp. And you may say, well, of all the things in the world, why would they choose to do that? Because Prison Fellowship understands how important this camp experience can be in interrupting the recidivism cycle of not just the inmate, but their family. Kids that have parents in prison that don't have people that intervene actively in their life a lot of times end up going to prison themselves. So Angel Tree, from their Christmas gifting program to their Angel Tree camping program, they're all about intervening in the life of the child, especially while the parent's not able to be there, but kind of on behalf of the parent in many instances, where the parent has remorse, has sought redemption for what they've done. They've studied scripture. They've accepted Jesus. They've said, hey, I want to know more about this, and I want my child to know more about this. And that's how these children actually get nominated for these scholarships. Now, I have a list of names that still has about 150 children on it, and we want every one of them to receive a scholarship to go to Angel Tree Camp this summer. Here to discuss is Steve Collins, who's the Senior Program Manager at Angel Tree Camping. He's got about 25 years of firsthand experience in Christian camp ministry. And Steve, I'm sure you've had the same conversation. How do you tell people the difference in Angel Tree Camp and the camps that you've worked at in the past?
1: Well, you know, there are some key things. We have, in Angel Tree, we've got two types of partner camps. Some of them are more traditional camps, and so Angel Tree kids are able to attend a traditional camp environment. And then we have what we call focused camps, and these are camps that have a focus or an intention in reaching specifically Angel Tree kids or kids with incarcerated parents. And in those instances, the kids are able to get specialized programming at camp. So, you know, you've got the regular camp stuff, you know, the camp activities, the games, the s'mores, the archery, you know, the crafts, all these great things that we think of when we think of camp. But then at the same time, they're able to bring in speakers who can maybe have a history of incarceration or know what it's like to have an incarcerated parent. And so they can relate to the kids in a very special way. And they can have discussion groups where the kids can open up about what it's like to have an incarcerated parent. And one of the most powerful things that we hear from parents who attend these camps is that my child learned that they're not the only one. A lot of these kids go around feeling like, I've got an incarcerated parent. I've got to keep that under wraps. I've got to, you know, keep that away from public knowledge, you know, because they feel, you know, a level of shame for whatever reason. And so when they go to an Angel Tree camp and they find out that all these kids have an incarcerated parent, it frees them to talk openly about how they feel. And when the kids feel that freedom to talk about it, then they're able to not only express their feelings, but they're able to receive

0: healing and growth and compassion from the camp staff and find out how, even though maybe I've got a separation from my biological parent, God is a father who loves me and he cares for me and he's present with me right now. And so it's a very special, special experience for those kids.
1: We want to give that focused experience to the children whose names are on my list, because every one of them has an incarcerated parent. Every one of them wonders day to day, am I loved? Am I forgotten? Did my mom or dad forget about me when they went to prison? This is actually one of those really unique opportunities where when you give your gift, $200 to send a child to Angel Tree Camp, when you give that gift, it actually is done in the name of the parent. The parent is actually given some credit, if you will, for getting that kid to camp from the standpoint that they're remembered and the child knows that they were important enough to their mom or dad that they were nominated for this program. And by the way, they don't just hand out the opportunity. The mom or dad have gone through prison fellowships in prison program where they are studying scripture, they are listening to Bible teaching, they are being confronted with their own sin. Most of them come to faith in Jesus along the way, and as a result, their hearts are naturally overjoyed and they want to share the gospel with their own children. Who wouldn't want to? I'm not in prison and I've always wanted my kids to know Jesus. It's one of the most valuable things that you can help a child and a parent experience, is for that child to come to faith. So that's kind of the context that all of this is kind of set against. And I really want you to understand, friends, that when you give your gift, you're completing the circle. There's a piece of it that can't be done, but because you give the gift, that last few steps of connecting those dots for that child happens. And Steve, I think it's great that, especially for the Focus program, that you have people with incarcerated backgrounds or knowledge of incarcerated backgrounds coming in and talking to these kids, because I'm sure they're loaded with questions that they've never really been able to ask anybody, and to do so in a safe Christian context where they can not worry about who's looking at them when they're asking their questions, you know, in the middle of that, has to be a reassuring thing.
0: Absolutely, yeah. Yeah, these kids, they come away from that camp understanding that they're not forgotten, that, yeah, my parent does still remember me, still loves me, still wants me to have an experience like this. And then at the same time, they're coming away with some real tools for coping with this separation and how they can move forward in their lives.
1: 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Click that and give your best gift right now and help a child find Jesus this summer.
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5: Kevin McCullough, glad to have you with us. Just a few minutes left in today's show, and I just want to reiterate what I said earlier. If there are five of you that will stand with us today, that will say, I am not going to let these precious kids who have nothing working in their favor. They don't have a stable home life. They don't have two parents that aren't in prison. They don't have so much in life they are robbed of. And yet, they have this. They have all of this in common. They have a parent who's in prison, who has gone through the Bible study program for Angel Tree Prison Fellowship. And in prison, for the Prison Fellowship Angel Tree program, once they've completed it, they have asked, they've been given the opportunity, and they have requested, they have nominated, if you will, their child to be allowed to go to a Prison Fellowship Angel Tree camp this summer in all 50 states, for the one closest to them, to be able to go to an Angel Tree camp this summer so that they can experience Jesus, so that their child can know the God who made them, so that they can begin to learn about how God loves them and why it's so important. And friends, my earnest pleading with you is that today we would help at least five children, that five of you would be courageous enough to say, I'm going to care about these kids that nobody else cares about. The rest of the world has given up on them. Their parents are in prison. They're getting what their family deserves. That's how everybody else thinks about it. We, as followers of Jesus, we should be thinking about it from the perspective of, what does Jesus want for these kids? What if one of them turns out to be the Billy Graham of his generation? What if one of these Angel Tree kids this year finds Jesus and spends eternity in heaven in ways that they don't even understand or realize could be possible now? Friends, it's so vital. And that's why I put the challenge out there. I will match the first five children that we send to camp today at 888-206-2794, 888-206-2794. I'm going to match you child for child personally. I need five of you to go and say, take a name off the list. I'm taking care of that child's scholarship to camp. The only way these kids get to camp is through scholarships because they don't have money. And Angel Tree understands how expensive camping is. If you go to a commercial camp, you're paying $500 to $1,000 for the week of sleepaway camp for that kid. They're doing it for $200 per child in all 50 states. Kids whose parents are incarcerated, who under no fault of the child at all, find themselves living in a situation that's horrible. You rescue them out of that. You take them to the beautiful outdoors. They ride a horse. They swim. They learn about Jesus. They open their Bible. They begin a relationship with him. They make friends with other kids that have had similar circumstances when they show up thinking nobody's going to like them because their parents are in prison. Friends, this is such unadulterated good. How can we not help? How can we not help when the future, the salvation of these children hang in the balance? Friends, my plea with you is, Will you join me in this effort? And I will put my money where my mouth is. I need five people to stand up and say, yes, we will help a child today. Kevin, we've been listening to you for the first 3 days. Now it's time to take action. And we're ready to go. Friends, there's 162 kids on my list. I want all of them to be sent to Angel Tree Camp this summer. 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
19: And now, from the Connors and Sullivan Broadcast Studios, the man who is not what he wants to be, but is way grateful that he's not who he used to be, here.
20: All right, Kevin McCullough, welcome in. Glad you're with us. So grateful to have you here because we have got an incredible hour ahead. You know, we try to give you a little bit of a sense of how, you know, some practical things as it relates to some aspects of life so that you can actually have a little bit of knowledge and actually improve your life in different ways. And one of the subject matters that we talk about on Mondays is how your money works. And today I've got a couple of real treats for you because we're going to talk about what it means to actually kind of hedge and guarantee a portion of your IRA or 401k. And let's face it, that's your retirement. You want it to be secure. You want it to not lose all of its value. And I've got a really, really gifted person that's going to help you understand how to do that. And then a little bit later on, for those of you that are a little more adventurous, I've got Hillary Kramer back with stocks for this week. And she's always got really cool things. She mentioned Campbell's soup a couple of weeks ago. I did a bunch of Campbell's soup that weekend, and I've been really grateful that I did. I wouldn't have known about Campbell's soup and the value of their stock had she not brought it to our attention. But that's the kind of practical help that I get from these folks. And I'm really grateful that you can receive these resources here every single day as we are kind of walking through this this life together. But on Mondays in particular, we talk about the money and we talk about what is going on in the markets. And we try to help you have information that helps you best plan for your days and future ahead. Now, having said that, we also still talk about the news and what's going on in the in the headlines. And I just, there was this little tiny headline, and it wasn't even at Fox News. It was at townhall.com this morning when I was just waking up from my night of slumber. And I thought, this is such a big deal. This should be headline news across every news agency in the country. And as of this discussion and right this very minute, there's only a handful of places that are talking about it. But I feel like it's that important. Here's what it is. Texas just scored a very significant legal victory in the ongoing fight to protect its citizens from the consequences of federal immigration negligence. Here's what the fight was. And before you constitutional scholars get all up in arms and fire off angry emails at me, listen. I know that immigration enforcement is primarily a federal responsibility. That's the way it should be. The Constitution says that's what it is. The federal government should lead. The federal government should enforce. The federal government should secure the border. And the federal government should do the job taxpayers are paying it to do. Which, it turns out, was the problem. Which is why this Texas case going to the appellate court was so important. Because for four straight years under Biden and Alejandro Mayorkas, Americans were told two things simultaneously and consistently. First, only the federal government can enforce immigration law. And second, the federal government wasn't particularly interested in enforcing much of it. Then came the third part, the really magical part. States also weren't allowed to do anything about it. So you have the power vested in the feds. You have the feds understanding and kind of bullying the states, saying it's our job, but then you had the Fed saying, but we're not going to do our job. And by the way, states, you're not allowed to do our job either. And that's how the Biden administration got away with actually keeping the border wide open. Now, even with this lawsuit being kicked down, the Texas state government figured out ways to still try to dissuade people from coming across. But they should have never had to. States weren't allowed to enforce federal law. And maybe it's because when I started working in radio 150 years ago, I spent most of my life listening to people try to explain things. But whenever someone has to try to explain their policy about immigration that hard, it often means that there were too many lawyers involved, and that's exactly what I feel like happened. The Biden administration's position essentially boiled down to this. Only we can enforce immigration law? Okay, said Texas, then enforce it. No, we're not going to enforce it, said the Biden administration. Texas said, then we'll help. Biden administration also no. And apparently that was supposed to sound persuasive to Texas, but it wasn't, and it didn't sound persuasive. It sounded like the kind of argument your children make when they don't want to do a chore but also don't want anyone else doing it either. The Constitution grants authority over immigration to the federal government. That is clear because America is one nation and we don't need 50 different immigration systems. That makes common sense. But here's another piece of common sense that Washington somehow misplaced for many years. Authority and responsibility travel well together. You don't get one without the other. And if you insist that nobody else can do the job, then you had better be doing the job. This is not hard stuff. And that's where everything for the state of Texas began to fall apart. What always amazed me was how often the people lecturing Texans about border policy seemed to live comfortably insulated from the consequences of their own decisions. You never hear the Bidens talk about the terrible illegal immigrant crime in Delaware. Funny how that works. And actually, let me pause there for a second. Because as a dad, this is where the conversation stops being theoretical. I have a daughter. She's still at home. And like every father worth his salt, there are moments when I still find myself checking the locks before bed or looking out the window when a car sits on the street too long or making sure she got where she was going safely. I'm not paranoid. That's just fatherhood. And yeah, like many fathers of daughters, I've had those nightmares. The ones where you're trying to get to her but can't get there fast enough. The ones where you're yelling but no sound comes out. The ones you wake up in the middle of the night and you send down the hallway just to make sure everything is okay. Every dad listening to me knows what I'm talking about. Which is why some of us get frustrated when politicians discuss public safety as though it's some mere academic exercise or a talking point for a cable news debate. For parents, it isn't theoretical. It's personal. The people who pay the price for failed policies are rarely the politicians who created them. They rarely are. Instead, they're the families left behind afterward. And that's why this debate that Texas has been going through matters. And that's why the legal argument over Texas never passed the smell test to me. Federal government, we control immigration. Texas, okay, please enforce it. No. Okay, then let us enforce it. No. But the law is, we don't care. And let's be clear, Texas wasn't trying to become its own country. It wasn't trying to usurp the federal government and say, oh, now we're the federal government. It wasn't trying to issue visas or establish foreign policy or opening an embassy in Cancun. Texas was responding to a crisis that Washington spent years insisting wasn't even a crisis. Millions of illegal crossings, record encounters, communities overwhelmed. And what we have to do now, and the court has given Texas the permission to do, is to help the feds enforce their own policy when they choose not to do so. Now, we're not going to worry about it for the next 3 years because President Trump's going to make sure that that policy is enforced. But somewhere down the line, there may be someone not named Trump that's president, and it's going to be just as important then. Kevin McCullough coming right back. 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

0: Tom McCullough. Glad to have you with us. It is the Money Monday, and this is the day in which we focus on our resources, what we earn, how to best hang on to it, how to best use it to prepare for financial legacy with our kids. And over the last number of weeks, you've heard my next guest talk about the idea of rolling over a 401k or an IRA into actual physical gold and silver. There are a lot of people listening right now, and you may be one of them, that says, I've never heard that that's possible before. Well, not only is it possible, we're going to do a little series here with David Fisher of Landmark Capital, and he's going to tell us not only, you know, why it's important, but there's some of the best reasons why you might want to do it. And we're not talking about necessarily your whole IRA or 401k, though you can do that, but at least some guidelines on why it would make sense to do a portion of it. David, appreciate you taking the time. Normally, you're giving us, you know, pretty interesting financial news around the world, and you've talked about the de-dollarization of the global economy and how that's really not working out in Americans' best interest. I just filled up my bride's car this morning. It was $4.50 a gallon. Times are tough. People are thinking about my investments. Are they going farther? Are they getting the most? Are we not losing money in our investments? And for a number of years, you have touted that 401k and IRA, backed at least partially by gold and silver, is not only doable, but that it's got a real benefit to it. So we're going to take some time over the next few weeks, and we're just going to tell people that if you have heard about this, if you've been thinking about this, if you said, I want to know more about that, I'd like to talk to an expert. Well, let me just tell you, we have got the expert of experts that are ready to speak with you about that. Write down this phone number, 844-604-2575, 844-604-2575. And as soon as you hear David and I wrap up our conversation, give David's office a call. He will take your call personally, and he'll get back to you if he's on another call with another person. But he will personally help you understand what's significant about this. But we're starting this four-part series about why you should consider this, David. And today is part one, and you say it reduces your financial risk. Part of the reason that it is a good thing to do is that it reduces our financial risk. I don't think a lot of people understand, David Fisher, what their money is at risk with. How risky is our investment that is already out there in the investments?
1: Well, first of all, I want to say thank you, as always, for allowing me to come on your program and educate your listeners. And first and foremost, if those that are hearing my voice don't have a 401k or an IRA, but still have money in the market or money in the bank, this is still for you. But let's get into the question, how does gold and silver, you know, having it in a 401k or even outside of it, reduced market risk? So let's go back in history. We all know what happened in 2008. That was a big problem. But the problem didn't just all of a sudden start. It started in really 2004. The people ignored the warning signs many of the times. Wall Street said there's no major problem happening on the horizon. Even the Federal Reserve Chairman, Ben Bernanke, in 2007 said there's no financial problems in the markets. Obviously, both of them were completely wrong. So when the major problem hit in 2008, Kevin, it was not just a problem. It was a massive problem. And as a result of that, the largest brokerage companies on Wall Street, Bear Stearns and Lehman Brothers, went under.
0: Yeah.
1: Also, 200 banks went under. Investors that panicked, you know, they got out of stocks. The market went down. But those that stayed in, it took 4 years to recover, to get back even. But if you were one of those investors that paid attention to the warning signs before all this happened and moved a portion of your 401k or IRA into physical gold and silver, you benefited significantly. You didn't have that market loss in stocks of 35 to 50%, which took 4 years to recover. On the other hand, gold and silver went up three times. That's 300%. You know, gold and silver gives you protection. It also grows in market value, but we're going to talk about the growth aspect in the future. But remember, normally we have a 20% correction in stocks about every 7 years. We haven't had one since 2008. That's 18 years ago. So we're long overdue for one. So it's not if it will happen, it's when, and the severity of it could be devastating. Because right now, we're going to talk about this if we have some time here and dissect this, that the very same thing that is in the fundamental problem in 2008 is also happening right now. And JP Morgan is sounding alarm. Jeffrey Gundlach is sounding an alarm. Ray Dalio, these billionaire hedge fund investors are saying the same type of thing. And be aware, and they're all saying and talking about gold. So it's not a thing that solves all problems, but you know, it's kind of like you wouldn't go to a party naked. You'd kind of have some money in the gold and silver market. So you're not protected. You got to have your funds diversified, because it's not if this will happen, it's when, and the severity. And those that heed the warnings will do benefit by protecting their money.
0: Yeah. Well, and you brought up 2008, and I remember hearing those names, Lehman Brothers. I remember hearing the phrase too big to fail. I remember hearing you know, all of the things that went through it, and none of it stopped the hemorrhaging. But gold works differently than stocks in that it has never lost its value. It's never gone down to zero. It's never been worth nothing. It's grown consistently year over year, decade over decade, sometimes faster, sometimes slower, but it's always grown. And I remember just a few years ago when you were telling me, Kev, people say I'm crazy for saying this, but I think the gold's going to be at $4,000 and $5,000 here within just the next couple of years. Before we go to our break, what are some of the obvious signs that you're seeing right now that we should be paying attention to and actually could trigger a big downsized loss?
1: Well, 2008 was not the largest market that triggered things, but the market I'm going to talk about today is the largest market in the world. And experts are saying this is a big problem. I'm referring to U.S. Treasuries. And for decades, Kevin, U.S. Treasuries were treated as the ultimate safe haven. But a year ago, banks in the United States went under. They invested in U.S. treasuries. So in nearly every major panic, money rushed into government bonds, not away from them. But this time, they're rushing away from them. Why? Deficits are surging. Interest costs are climbing. Foreign demand for treasuries is no longer the place at this level of, I want treasuries. Now it's, I don't want treasuries. And last October, David Kelly, the chief global strategist for JP Morgan Asset Management, published a note that the phrase was starkened. He said, quote, America is going broke. This is the second in command at the largest bank in the world. Why would he say such a thing if there's not some factual evidence to it? And he said in this report, the question he gets asked more than any other question is, quote, when will the federal debt collapse, end quote. Think about that for a second.
0: Wow.
1: We're talking about a collapse in the U.S. bond market, the treasury market. Well, he's not the only one. His boss, Jamie Dimon, said this April, quote, there will be a bond crisis, end quote. Again, startling to hear such a thing in the 32 years I've been doing this. Even the IMF has chimed in and warned in April that America's debt problem isn't the only country doing this, but we're on it on steroids. But the rest of the world has found this global financial disease also. But Kelly, back to JP Morgan, doesn't miss words. He says, quote, a financial crisis scenario is somewhat more likely than any serious attempt for the government to reduce deficit, cut spending, or increase taxes. And so the conclusion is, he says, we must be reasonably assured that there is no serious attempt to get this under control. And the alternative is, unfortunately, a massive problem. But this time, this is going to be much bigger than 2008, because this is the core of the financial system. This is about the dollar. This is about the debt. And he's not the only one talking about it. But, you know, there's many experts, and this is why you got to diversify and learn about being in gold and silver to protect yourself from this.
0: We're going to take a break, and when we come back, I want to ask you, because what we're focusing on today is how doing this reduces our risk in the market. But I think some people may worry that it's a little bit complicated. So maybe you can address just how it works when we come back. And friends, David also has a very special offer for you that we're going to tell you about as well. 844-604-2575. 844-604-2575. Write the number down so you can call as soon as we're done talking. 844-604-2575. You can also look at his brand new, very fancy schmancy website. It's very cool. I love it. It's got all the latest market notes and everything else on there. 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Kevin McCullough coming right back from New York State.
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3: With SRN News, I'm John Scott. The United States has bombed radar and drone sites in Iran. That's after Tehran shot down an American drone over the weekend. Iran then said it targeted American soldiers in Kuwait with missiles, which the U.S. says it shot down. Meanwhile, Iran maintaining its chokehold on the Strait of Hormuz, disrupting global energy supplies. The state of Florida has filed a lawsuit against OpenAI and CEO Sam Altman, claiming the company knowingly released and aggressively marketed ChatGPT to the public while concealing serious risk. Pro-Trump lawyer Aberaldo de la Espriella leads Colombia's presidential race after the first round of elections over the weekend. He won nearly 44% of the vote and is expected to gain more support in the June 21st runoff. This is SRN News.
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0: Kelly, glad to have you with us. And if you get the show when we're live, 2 to 4 in the afternoon, please call David as soon as we're done. He's got a special offer for you. He will take care of you personally. And by the way, David has been the source of gold and silver purchases that I've trusted over the years, and I will tell you that his customer service and the way that he handles each and every customer is just so I so appreciate and trust David on the deepest levels, and so I know that you will have a good experience as well. 844-604-2575, 844-604-2575. Now, David, we're talking for the next couple of weeks, we're talking about the idea that you can take a portion of your investments and convert them to gold and silver and actually put that in your 401k or your IRA. And I know there's tax implications, and there may be, you know, some people that say it sounds complicated, it sounds difficult. Walk us through how this works. If somebody, let's just say they have a pretend portfolio of $50,000, and they're saying, first of all, they come to you and they say, David, how much should I back with gold and silver? So what's the first answer to their question?
1: Well, first of all, I put their fears at ease. There is no tax liability. There's no tax implication because you're rolling over from a qualified plan to a qualified plan, and you're just using gold and silver as the asset class to protect you from downward market movements and possibly a big upside potential in gold and silver. How much? Well, that's like the bookends. Jeffrey Gundlach says minimum 20%.
0: Okay.
1: The world's upside down financially, and we have a major debt problem. So a lot of people are putting in a lot more than that and have more money in gold and silver once they understand all this than they have in paper assets. But again, that's not what we tell people. We don't force people. It's all about education. People make those decisions for themselves. But that will be an interactive conversation. As far as the process...
0: And a lot of it, sorry to interrupt, but a lot of it has to do with what the personal investor's temperament is. And as you get to know them, you begin to understand, you know, what their needs are.
1: I asked them about a half a dozen to a dozen questions on what their style of investing is and what their thoughts are moving forward, what they think about. Have they ever bought gold and silver before? Do they know anything about it? What do they think about government debt? How are they going to take care of the government debt of $40 trillion here coming up? And so, you know, through those answers to those questions, they determine what they think is best for themselves because they're being the steward of their funds.
0: Right.
1: We are just the educator. We're the person that gives them wisdom and knowledge. So we're the facilitators, they're funds to work with. The process is really simple, Kevin. It's a three-step process. Step one is kind of what we just talked about, but we go a little bit in depth more on how does this actually work. We draw it out together with them on the phone. If a picture's worth a thousand words, they see actually how it works. And then that's step one. They get their eyes wide open. They learn about it. Step two is if, the big if, and most people do this once they learn about this, we get the paperwork going because, you know, just setting up a 401k or an IRA in and of itself requires paperwork. So we facilitate everything. We fill out all the paperwork. We gather all the data of the person, and we send it to them, and we go over each form. And the forms each reflect exactly what we talked about. It's a mirror image. We share with them what the purpose of each form does, where to sign, and then the account gets set up. The new account, that is, funds gets transferred, and this is the fun part, step three. People get to choose what markets or market they want to go in. We do a thing called four columns. So if you never heard of the four columns, you've invested in gold and silver, that should tell you that you never heard of the ABCs in gold and silver, but that's really important for people to know that. So we do it from start to finish, and then we build a long-term relationship. They're in physical gold and silver. They got to choose what kind of products they want, and there's no tax liability. They're protected. One side note, there's an article that just came out that's like on Saturday. It says, what to own before a bond crisis? So news media is talking about this.
0: Huh.
1: The answer in this article, and they're not a gold company, says, own gold. And just as a side note, the government debt of treasuries went up almost $1 trillion of new debt was issued in a week. We are fastly approaching that bond crisis. Don't hesitate. Call our company with no obligation, because we're having this real good benefit for a limited time only. Those that want to learn about doing this and do this, you're going to get a discount at the time of trade. So if you have an IRA, a 401k that has $10,000 or more, everybody who's hearing my voice that does this will benefit. You don't have to figure it out. Just call a company, get the information. There's no obligation. And you will start the process of learning, and you'll see if this is right for you. And if you actually do this, you'll benefit in multiple ways, not just the gold and silver market. You might benefit from not losing money in stocks, but also you'll benefit having a discount right up front talking to me.
0: You know, we've got on hand, here's where I think, you know, would do work really well for you. And then I go and I study and I learn all about the different options, and I kind of look them up on my own and so forth. And then to come back and kind of put that custom piece together is so much fun. And it sounds silly, friend, I don't know, but it's one of my favorite things about the whole process. And I think you're going to find that when you interact with David, that you're going to have a lot of similar good feelings as well. Here's the phone number, 844-604-2575. 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Dave Fisher, we'll talk to you again next week. Thanks for being with us.
1: Looking forward to it, Kevin.
0: You got it. Kevin McCullough coming back. Don't go away.
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5: investing and so forth, and Hillary Kramer is my stock queen. She's the best stock picker in all of Fox business, at least for 2025 she was, because she had 600% wins. But Hillary, welcome back. It's good to have you. I was off the last couple of Mondays because of my little accident, and then we had Memorial Day, but it's good to get you back on the show. Glad you're here.
6: I'm so happy you're back and you're doing well, Kevin. And let me tell you, while you were recuperating, the stock market continued to do so well and climb that wall and continue to hit new highs, which then prompted me to try to find new stocks. And that's what I'm going to continue to bring you. And we've talked about this. I'm going to be bringing you unloved stocks. I'm going to be bringing you stocks that are underdogs, stocks that are unknown, stocks that are in the right sector but are kind of like, you know, position number 4 or 5, but could easily, you know, have a certain extra technology that could put them in first place. So, you know, this is what we're going to be doing over the next few weeks. But for today, I'm bringing you 3 stocks that are relatively unknown and 2 stocks that are well known but are underdogs.
5: Okay. Let's start with the unknowns.
6: Okay. So let's start with the ticker symbol FJET, FJET, Starfighter Space. What I love about Starfighter Space is it is a company that delivers satellites and satellite parts to outer space, but not by these rockets that can blow up, but by F-104 jets that go supersonic fast, 45,000 feet into the air, and then launch from there. And these payloads, these small payloads, it's a big business. And so it's, you could almost call it a niche business, but it's a niche business that makes lots of money. But this was really necessary. And now that we've seen what happened to Blue Origin last week, we realize how important it is. And FJET is also expanding. They're doing training for those that are going into space, right? Because they have the you know, kind of weightlessness as those go up there, do all sorts of research for academics in the space industry and aeronautics. But really, it's these payloads. You got to get these satellites into space, and then they can land back at the old shuttle, the NASA shuttle runways. So I love it. I think it's a great one. Let me move on to ConnexU before I get to my cybersecurity one. ConnexU is really interesting. This is a recently public biotech that is the next generation of fillers or collagens for scars, for medical purposes, like people have. They have skin cancer and they have terrible scars from Mohs surgery. And this bioregenerative formula can actually trigger the body itself to start to plump up and create volume and create new cells. And it's really amazing. And they also have a cosmetic aspect, which is it's the next generation out there for you know, for what people have been doing with injectables, especially with all this GLP-1 and sagging faces, this is certainly the answer. And there was just a press release, and the company has been contacting all of us that follow them about the fact that their regenerative collagen can be used for lumpectomies, mastectomies.
5: Oh, wow.
6: And that is so important. It's a whole new generation of what used to be reconstructive surgery for women that are going through it's beyond trauma, right? It's beyond trauma. So I just wanted to let everyone know and be aware of ConnexU, because I really think that that's one that's going to be taking off. Okay, now let me switch to another one, TENB, Tenable Holdings.

0: I love Tenable. Market cap small, $3.2 billion. Well, obviously, NXU and Starfighters jets. That's smaller by far. But what Tenable does is it's got all of the security and cybersecurity technology that helps fill in with the gaps, right? You know, and there's all this business. You know, these businesses are eroding so much value, so much reputation, Kevin, because, you know, there's cybersecurity breaches, vulnerabilities, and Tenable is in there doing everything from operating, like, operating vulnerability management systems. They're doing cloud security. They're doing identity exposure, web app scanning. I mean, they're just in every aspect of cybersecurity. And I think we're going to see them really take off. They're based in Columbia, Maryland. And I like where they're located. They're very close to, you know, Washington, D.C., which is where you want to be these days, because our government understands that wars are being fought through cyber wars.
1: Right.
0: Okay, now let me talk about two other stocks that have been around a long time that I've always loved. One is Applied Materials. Now, it's hit a new 52-week high today, and you look at the chart, and it's almost like unimaginable how this stock has gone from, like, in a year, $150 to $462. But there's a lot more opportunity for Applied Materials. This was one we've always been working with. What Applied Materials does is that they make the equipment that makes the semiconductors. As a matter of fact,
1: gotcha.
0: 25 years ago, 30 years ago, we looked at Applied Materials to figure out what was going on. They were like the leadership was happening in the semiconductor space based on what their backlog of work was.
1: And real quickly, what's your fifth one? Because we're short on time.
0: Oh, I'm sorry. That is Lam Research. Lam Research is also doing great. Lam Research is literally the fabrication equipment for the semiconductors. It's the fabrication of the integrated circuits. It's very similar to Applied Materials, but they actually get even more down and dirty into manufacturing semiconductors.
1: All right. Excellent. Well, be watching for Hillary on Fox Business these days. And if you're not following her on LinkedIn, you need to go follow Hillary Kramer on LinkedIn. It's one L in Hillary, and it's Kramer with a K. And follow her on LinkedIn. She's got all of these tips and more that she is posting on a regular basis. Hillary, we appreciate it. Thank you for being with us.
0: Thank you, Kevin.
1: Kevin McCullough coming back from New York. Don't go away.
2: Stick around for more of That Kevin.
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5: My wife's a first-year teacher this year. 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
6: She can talk about religious faith. Depends on the nature of the topic. Teachers cannot be put in a situation where they are what's called proselytizing, which is evangelizing, basically. Talking about what different religious groups believe is perfectly allowed, it's perfectly constitutional in the context of the curriculum. The teachers, on their own initiative, also have a broader range array of rights that they cannot exercise together as teachers. They could have Bible studies before the beginning of the school day, teacher to teacher here, not with the students, and situations like that. That's basically the limits and the extent of the rights, but we do have great resources available on our website at ACLJ.org dealing with that issue.
7: Visit us at ACLJ.org. 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
1: Friends, Kevin McCullough, glad to have you with us. Just a few minutes left in today's show, and I just want to reiterate what I said earlier. If there are five of you that will stand with us today, that will say, I am not going to let these precious kids who have nothing working in their favor. They don't have a stable home life. They don't have two parents that aren't in prison. They don't have so much in life they are robbed of. And yet, they have this. They have all of this in common. They have a parent who's in prison, who has gone through the Bible study program for Angel Tree Prison Fellowship. And in prison, for the Prison Fellowship Angel Tree program, once they've completed it, they have asked, they've been given the opportunity, and they have requested... They have nominated, if you will, their child to be allowed to go to a prison fellowship Angel Tree camp this summer in all 50 states for the one closest to them to be able to go to an Angel Tree camp this summer so that they can experience Jesus, so that their child can know the God who made them, so that they can begin to learn about how God loves them and why it's so important. And friends, my earnest pleading with you is that today we would help at least five children, that five of you would be courageous enough to say, I'm going to care about these kids that nobody else cares about. The rest of the world has given up on them. Their parents are in prison. They're getting what their family deserves. That's how everybody else thinks about it. We, as followers of Jesus, we should be thinking about it from the perspective of, what does Jesus want for these kids? What if one of them turns out to be the Billy Graham of his generation? What if one of these Angel Tree kids this year finds Jesus and spends eternity in heaven in ways that they don't even understand or realize could be possible now? Friends, it's so vital. And that's why I put the challenge out there. I will match the first five children that we send to camp today at 888-206-2794, 888-206-2794. I'm going to match you child for child personally. I need five of you to go and say, take a name off the list. I'm taking care of that child's scholarship to camp. The only way these kids get to camp is through scholarships because they don't have money. And Angel Tree understands how expensive camping is. If you go to a commercial camp, you're paying $500 to $1,000 for the week of sleepaway camp for that kid. They're doing it for $200 per child in all 50 states. Kids whose parents are incarcerated, who under no fault of the child at all, find themselves living in a situation that's horrible. You rescue them out of that. You take them to the beautiful outdoors. They ride a horse. They swim. They learn about Jesus. They open their Bible. They begin a relationship with him. They make friends with other kids that have had similar circumstances when they show up thinking nobody's going to like them because their parents are in prison. Friends, this is such unadulterated good. How can we not help? How can we not help when the future, the salvation of these children hang in the balance? Friends, my plea with you is, will you join me in this effort? And I will put my money where my mouth is. I need five people to stand up and say, yes, we will help a child today. Kevin, we've been listening to you for the first 3 days. Now it's time to take action. We're ready to go. Friends, there's 162 kids on my list. I want all of them to be sent to Angel Tree Camp this summer. 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

0: Some people think that all religions basically worship the same God. We just have different names for him. As a result, they assume that everyone has access to heaven. But is that true? Today on Truth for Life, Alistair Begg looks at what Jesus had to say.
1: Our scripture reading is from John chapter 10, and reading from verse 7 to verse 18, and then from 27 to 29. So Jesus again said to them, "Truly, truly, I say to you, I am the door of the sheep. All who came before me are thieves and robbers, but the sheep did not listen to them. I am the door. If anyone enters by me, he will be saved and will go in and out and find pasture. The thief comes only to steal and kill and destroy. I came that they may have life and have it abundantly. I am the good shepherd. The good shepherd lays down his life for the sheep. He who is a hired hand and not a shepherd, who does not own the sheep, sees the wolf coming and leaves the sheep and flees, and the wolf snatches them and scatters them. He flees because he is a hired hand and cares nothing for the sheep. I am the good shepherd. I know my own and my own know me. Just as the Father knows me and I know the Father, and I lay down my life for the sheep. And I have other sheep that are not of this fold. I must bring them also, and they will listen to my voice. So there will be one flock, one shepherd. For this reason the Father loves me, because I lay down my life that I may take it up again. No one takes it from me, but I lay it down of my own accord. I have authority to lay it down, and I have authority to take it up again. This charge I have received from my Father." In verse 27, "My sheep hear my voice, and I know them, and they follow me. I give them eternal life, and they will never perish, and no one will snatch them out of my hand. My Father, who has given them to me, is greater than all, and no one is able to snatch them out of the Father's hand. I and the Father are one." Oh God, how gracious and good you are to speak to us in the world by means of our conscience, in your Son, the Lord Jesus, in our Bibles, which now are open before us. And it is for your voice that we long. It is your voice we want to hear. We want to be able to say, "I heard the voice of Jesus say." And so come by the Holy Spirit, we pray, and help us as we speak, as we listen, in order that we might understand and believe and love and trust in you. And we ask it in your name. Amen. Well, let's take our Bibles, as I say, and we begin at the 7th verse as we continue, if you're visiting with us, our studies in the truly, truly statements that are recorded for us by John in his Gospel. Last time, we ended in verse 6 by noting the fact that we're told that the figure of speech that Jesus had used in describing the flock and the shepherd and the fold in the first 5 verses was not understood by those who were listening to him. We said when we began chapter 10 that although there is a chapter break in our Bibles, that would not have been present in the original, and we assume that in many cases a number of people have been present in this kind of dialogue ever since Jesus had made his great statement, "I am the light of the world, and whoever follows me will not walk in darkness." And in the course of that, these listeners to the words of Jesus are failing to understand what it is that he's saying. And at the end of chapter 9, if your Bible is open there, you remember that the man has been healed from his blindness, and this picture of blindness, spiritual blindness, is to the fore. And these Pharisees can see something, but they think they can see more. They can see, and they say, "If are we also blind?" And the fact of the matter is that, yes, they actually are. And there are none so blind as those who will not see. And in verse 26, which we didn't read, Jesus explains to them, the reason you do not believe is because you are not among my sheep. It is those sheep who are his own, who hear his voice, who understand his voice, who listen to his voice, and so on. Now, having introduced the picture in the first five verses of the sheepfold and the shepherd, he now goes on to address it again to provide, if you like, a fuller explanation. But don't assume that what he's actually doing is picking up these first five verses and dissecting them and making application to them. Rather, he's picking up on these metaphors which he has already introduced and applying them as he sees fit. For example, at one point in the first five verses, he goes in before them, he goes out before them, and later on here, the sheep are going in and they're going out and so on. After I studied this for a while, I said there are just three points that we need to understand. There is one door, there is one shepherd, and there is one flock. And we'll look at them in turn. First of all, in verses 7 to 10, there is one door, one door. Jesus said to them, I tell you truly, truly, I am the door of the sheep. Now, that metaphor of a door occurs elsewhere in the New Testament at various times. For example, in Luke, where the parable is recorded, make sure, says Jesus, that you enter through the narrow door, that you enter through the narrow door. When in the Acts of the Apostles, Paul and Barnabas have arrived in Antioch and are reporting to the people that they meet there of all that God has done, Luke records that they tell them that God had opened a door of faith to the Gentiles. So we won't belabor that. If you look door up in your concordance, you can have fun with it. What we should know, and I think it is significant, that this is the only passage in which Jesus actually makes reference to himself in this way. I am, he says, the door. Now, I wouldn't want an answer to this. This is rhetorical, but I wonder, does anyone remember what our first truly, truly was? Again, please don't embarrass me by trying to answer. But it was back in the 51st verse of chapter 1, where when we looked at that and Jesus said, truly, truly, I say to you, you will see heaven opened and the angels of God ascending and descending on the Son of Man. And as we struggled our way through that, we said, at least we understand this. Jesus is making it clear that he is the ladder that reaches from earth to heaven and from heaven to earth. So right at the very first, truly, truly, he is the ladder that gives to us the point of entry. By the time we get to chapter 14, if we ever do, we know chapter 14, 6, Jesus says, I am the way and the truth and the life, and here he is, the door. He actually has already said to Nicodemus, not using the terminology, but making the same point, unless a man is born again, he will never enter the kingdom of heaven. And what Jesus is making clear is what John makes clear through his whole gospel, and that is that all of this has been recorded so that men and women might understand that Jesus is the Christ, that he is the Messiah, and that by believing on him, they will have life in his name. And the short and important point is simply this. Jesus is the only door to God. Jesus is the only door to God. Notice what he says in verse 8. All who came before me are thieves and robbers, but the sheep did not listen to them. The commentators spend volumes on trying to make sure we understand those to whom he is referring in terms of thieves and robbers. Clearly, he's not talking about Moses. He's not talking about the prophets who were the good prophets. In fact, you will notice he says, all whoever came before me are thieves and robbers. Present tense. All who have come, and they've come, and they were still coming in Jesus' day. There were all kinds of false prophets roaming around as Jesus was there. All who have come professing to be teachers, those claiming honor for themselves, those who are false prophets, the Pharisees, who've done a terrible job of caring for the sheep, all of them, however they present themselves, says Jesus, are thieves and robbers. Now, it is important that we recognize, too, that Jesus is speaking, as it were, to the shepherds of Israel. And it is important that they have to enter through Jesus. They have to enter through Jesus. If men are to bring other men into God's fold, they must first enter it themselves. I am the door. By me, if anyone enters in, only by me. Richard Baxter, the Puritan pastor from Kidderminster many, many years ago, in speaking to the Anglican clergy of his day, chided them, warned them, he said, because some of you, as shepherds, offer the bread of life to men and women, yet you have never yourselves entered in to the provision that God has made by means of his bread. In other words, you're offering to them something that you have never tasted yourself. Now, we are not to be surprised by this, the reality of unconverted pastors, unconverted ministers, unconverted professors of religion and of Bible, who have never actually themselves entered through the door. Now, notice what he goes on to say. The sheep did not listen to them. The people who came before, who were thieves and robbers, attracted all kinds of people, but the sheep did not listen to them, because the sheep do not listen to the voices of the stranger. I wonder if you ever consider this as an indication that you are actually in Christ, that one of the indications that you or I rest sufficiently in who Jesus is and what he has done, one of the evidences to that end is what we do not listen to, or to whom we do not listen. That there are all kinds of voices calling in all kinds of directions, offering all kinds of fixes and so on. And we recognize that there may be good, bad, and ugly in it, but at the very heart of it all, we listen for the voice of the shepherd. The sheep given by the Father to the Son, whom we met in John chapter 6, have spiritual discernment. Discernment is one of the evidences that, again, that a person has become a Christian, that it changes the way they view things. Things they once listened to, things they once believed in, they no longer believe in it. It is not simply that they have had a re-alteration of the framework in their heads. Once they were blind and believed they saw everything, they listened to these voices. They were foolish, lost in a multitude of people saying, come this way, come that way, you can go the other way. But now they don't, and it's even a surprise to them. How is it that I have this understanding? Look there, we're back in verse 5. A stranger they won't follow, but they will flee from him, for they know not the voice of strangers. So Jesus repeats it. Verse 9, I am the door. By me. If anyone enters, by me, notice. By me. And only by me. You remember in the silver chair where Jill is having that conversation with Aslan, about whether she can come to Aslan and get a drink, because Aslan seems so scary to her in the vastness and power and majesty of his might and of his mane. And I won't rehearse the story, but you remember how it ends, where eventually she says, well, you know, it is so scary that I daren't come and drink. And Aslan says, then if you don't come and drink, you will die of thirst. Oh dear, said Jill, coming another step nearer. I suppose I must go and look for another stream then. There is no other stream, said the lion. Think about it, loved ones. Why are we concerned about Pakistan? Why are we concerned about the lost sheep on the reaches of sub-Saharan Africa? Why are we taking our people and turning them into export models, whether it is in Kent or in Lakewood or wherever the world it is? Why are we doing this? For only one reason, that Jesus, the door, has dispatched his followers to be about his business. The contrast couldn't be clearer, could it? You see the contrast in verse 10. The thief comes only to steal, kill, destroy. Jesus says, I've got nothing to do with that. I came that they may have life and have it more abundantly. Abundant life. Delivering us from the consequences of our foolish choices. Setting us free from the grip and hold of sin. Unleashing us into pastures new. Into a life that is lived, if you like, in the fascinating realm of all that God has for those who he makes his children. Abundant life. Abundant life. Let me ask you a question. Do you think that the average person in America, when they think about Christians, thinks in terms of abundant life? Oh, you should meet my friend at the work. He's a Christian. Man, you want to talk about abundant life? You should meet him. Or she works in my lab. There's such a smile on her face. She's a genuine soul. I don't know what is up with her. It's strange to me. I don't know. Maybe it's some kind of abundance or something. I don't know what it is. It's a real tragedy when our evangelistic endeavors falter. Not because people have decided that what we have to say isn't true, but because of the way we have tried to convey it and the way in which we've conducted ourselves, it seems to be abominably dull. Dull. The Christian thing seems to be to walk down into a narrow road, into an enclosed environment, into a cage-like existence. Nothing could be further from the truth. I came that they might have life and that they might have it in its fullness. When Jesus speaks to the woman at the well, who thought that she had life, right? Life for her was relationships, multiple relationships. She lives with a guy. She's had five husbands. She's at the well by herself. Jesus says, you know, if you would take the water that I give, it will be a spring of water in you welling up to eternal life. Welling up to eternal life. There's nothing dry or arid about it. It's actually a powerful renovation within the very intrinsic, essential self. This is what is happening, he says. And of course, the people in the town were amazed when she showed up. She went back into the town to say, come see a man. Goodness, I bet they'd heard her say that many times. Many times. Hey, do you want to see a man? Who's their man now? Oh, no, not that man. Come see a man who told me everything I ever did. Everything she ever did, the good, the bad, and the ugly, how could he expose that except that he was the shepherd? Except he pours in the balm of oil and the grace and the mercy and goodness. It's all there. Don't be put off by the idea of eternal life. I have conversations, I've told you this before, about eternal life, how the idea of eternity is a scary thought in many ways. But actually, I've been thinking about it some more, and I realize, and maybe it's taken me time to understand this, but we think wrongly when we think about eternity just as an extension of the duration of life, an extension of life's duration. So it goes on and on and on and on and on. But no, because eternal life is not something that is, first of all, out there. It is, first of all, something that is present here. Today, the reality of it brought into a new dimension. If you like, it is an intensification of the experience of life. An intensification of the experience of life. They come offering all kinds of stories. They'll steal from you. They'll destroy you. All the false gods of the false teachers are self-depleting idols. Jesus' life. Life as you can scarcely imagine it. I woke up this morning with happy in my mind and then I found it. I'm sure this came from America, this song. It sounds American rather than Scottish. Do you know it? It goes like this. You ask me why I'm happy. And I'll just tell you why. Because my sins are gone. And when I meet the scoffers who ask me where they are, I say, my sins are gone. They're underneath the blood of the cross of Calvary, as far away as darkness is from dawn. In the sea of God's forgetfulness, that's good enough for me. Praise God, my sins are gone. You see, that's the issue. That's the issue. I am the door. He who enters by me will be saved. Discover abundant life. I also remembered this morning something that I had written in one of my little black books. 2009, I was speaking at Mount Hermon, the conference center in Northern California, and I must have been talking along these lines because a lady came up to me and she said, I want to tell you a true story. A friend of mine was suffering through brain cancer and its treatments. His relationship with Jesus was such that the nurse on duty wrote in his chart as a critical comment, inappropriately joyful. And the lady said, since then, it's become one of my goals. You prepared to be thought crazy because you've got such a grin on your face in the midst of sadness and pain and persecution and disappointment?
0: You're listening to Truth for Life with Alistair Begg. We'll hear more about the exclusive claims of Jesus tomorrow. In the meantime, I had the opportunity recently to sit down with Alistair, and we talked about what he's been doing at Truth for Life and what he's passionate about as he looks forward. He talked about his desire to continue encouraging pastors. One of the ways he's doing that is by hosting small group one-day pastors' seminars on preaching and pastoring. Here's a little of what he had to say about it.
2: Yeah, indeed, we've got a purposeful element in that here, actually in the building. In fact, in a couple of days, we'll have another group of, I think we can handle about 40 or 45 men. And they come from all over the place. It turns out to be a very enjoyable experience. Beyond that, Bob, what I've found very, very interesting, and this is unsought, is that everywhere I've been, essentially since the 1st of January this year, I have either been invited expressly to places where there are tons and tons of young pastors. They're just looking for somebody who needs to have stood the test of time, you know. They just stayed on the horse because there are all kinds of challenges along the journey of pastoral ministry. And so that has actually been a delight to me, to find myself all over the place and find the same story being repeated is both daunting and challenging, and it's actually very encouraging.
0: Well, this ongoing work that Alistair is doing is just one of the ways that we are fulfilling our mission to strengthen the local church. And these one-day seminars, like on preaching and pastoring, have been made possible because of your faithful giving, in particular, the consistent monthly giving we receive from our Truth partners. 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
5: Thank you for making time in your day for Leading the Way with Dr. Michael Youssef, the passionate author of more than 50 life-changing books. Well, as we observe our culture around us, kind of seems like everyone has a cause that they're fighting for. For some people, it's in politics. For others, it's human rights. Still others dive into environmental projects. The list is endless. But God calls his people to contend for the faith, holding firmly to and proclaiming loudly the truth of God's word. So up next on this episode of Leading the Way Audio, Dr. Youssef takes you into the brief book of Jude, specifically verses 3 and 4, highlighting what we're taught about contending for the faith. I hope you can listen along as Dr. Youssef begins.
6: Turn with me, if you haven't already, Jude. We looked at verses 1 and 2 last message, and we're going to look at verses 3 and 4. Beloved, although I was very eager to write to you about the salvation that we share, I felt compelled to write to you and urge you to contend for the faith. The faith that once and for all entrusted to the saints. For certain men whose condemnation was written about long ago have secretly slipped in among you. They are godless men who changed the grace of the Lord into license for immorality and deny Jesus Christ, our sovereign Lord. Before I get to these two verses, you must understand, please listen carefully, this is very important. In fact, everything in those two verses is of vital importance. But listen carefully. There is a world of difference between faith and the faith. Faith is what we believe. The Bible said that we are saved by faith alone, not just by accepting a miracle or two or three. No, but placing our whole faith in the Lord Jesus Christ as the only Savior and Lord. Faith is what we believe. You got it? But the faith is the totality of biblical truth. The faith is God's self-revelation as it is revealed in His book, the Bible. The faith is the unfolding of God's salvation plan from Genesis to Revelation. The faith is found in the book of God. The faith is the fact that God made only one provision for salvation. Not too many roads will lead to God. Only one. His name is Jesus. The faith is that Jesus and only Jesus is the way, the truth, and the life. The faith says only obedience to the command of Jesus is the evidence of one's salvation. The faith means that the Bible is not a fairy tale once upon a time. No, no, no. It was once and for all given to us. It is a closed book. It cannot be added to or subtracted from. And that is why Jude says, once delivered. Once delivered. What does that mean? Once delivered. Is given to us once and for all. You can't pick and choose. You can't accept this part or reject that part. It's not a smorgasbord. It's not as a buffet, all you can eat breakfast buffet down at the corral. No. In fact, Galatians 1:8, Paul said about that faith, he said, if we or an angel from heaven should preach another gospel other than the one we preach to you, let him be eternally condemned. Please hear me right. Just as God, once and for all, created all the stars in the galaxies and placed them in their orbit, and He gave them names, just as God, once and for all, named all the stars, so is the Bible, once and for all. I know that we live in a time when 80% of Christians, listen to me, I'm not talking about the world outside, I'm not worried about them, God is going to take care of them. I do preach the gospel to them, but 80% of Christians in America do not read the Bible. I found some astonishing statistics when I was doing the research for my book, How to Read the Bible as If Your Life Depends on It. And when I was writing this book and I did the research, I was absolutely shocked to the core. 80% don't read the Bible. No wonder only 4% of Americans have a biblical worldview. But Jude is even saying more than that. He's saying the faith is a trust. It's a trust. And we are custodians of that trust. We are custodians of it. We are stewards of it. Now, can you feel that weight of responsibility? Can you feel it? And that is why Jude did not begin by telling us to contend for the faith. He didn't begin there. He began by telling us about this incomprehensible, it really is an inexplicable privilege that God has given us, namely that we are compelled, that we are beloved, that we are kept, and that we are blessed. And after He shows us the incredible lavishing of God's amazing grace, then He says, contend for that faith. Please listen to me. It's after you understand all of these privileges, can you feel the weight of responsibility of that privilege? But beloved, listen to me. The problem with all of this is that there's a danger, huge danger, of handing the next generation a modified, molested, and counterfeit faith. Question, do we have to be contentious in our contending for the faith? Not at all. Not at all. Not one bit. We do the contending for the faith with love in our hearts. With love in our hearts. No bitterness, no hatred, no anger. That's not who we are. That is alien to our heavenly blood that's flowing in our veins. We contend for the truth with a smile on our face and the love in our hearts. Listen to me, please. If we do not love them, why in the world would we even contend for the faith at all? Just let them perish in sin. But because of our love for God and for the gospel and for His word, because of our love for people, we want to see them truly saved, not just churched. We contend for what?
0: The faith.
6: The faith. And if and when they totally reject our efforts, we just shake the dust off our feet and hand them over to God. We can't do a thing about it. But you cannot contend for the faith if you don't know the faith, if you don't love the faith, and if you don't live the faith. It is only when you know, love, and live the faith can you truly contend for the faith. Another question. Where are we and with whom should we contend for the faith? Not with the atheists and the agnostics. No, no, no, no. They denied the faith. We patiently need to explain it to them. Not the Muslims, the Hindu, the Buddhists. There's a counterfeit faith. But we contend for the faith with those who sneak into churches like the serpent of old and try to do an inside job in the church. We contend for the faith with those who may be in pulpits, but they are preaching partial truth. We contend for the faith with those who may sneak into a Bible-believing church and for the purpose of changing, modifying, falsifying, or bringing doubt to the truth. Why? Because if we let them go unchallenged, It is only a matter of time before they can cause a whole lot of harm. A whole lot of harm. I want to give you a couple of examples from history so you understand even what is happening today that you see in the news all over Europe and North America. For the first 500 years of the Christian faith, the first 500 years, the Church of Jesus Christ was plagued by all sorts of heresies. All sorts of heresies. I mean, I can name just from the top of my head at least 6 or 7. These heresies had to do with the divinity of Christ, with the authority of the Scripture, and with the Holy Trinity, and on and on and on. Please listen to me. Whenever the gospel is preached, Satan is always at the heels of the preaching of the gospel, trying to falsify it. Test me on that. And so those early days of the Christian church, there were some who valiantly contended for the faith and stood, and some of them lost their lives to depose the heretics. And sometimes these heretics, a cult-like, they leave those countries and they go somewhere else as a cult. And so there was a heresy known as Nestorianism because it was founded by a man named Nestor. And it's just to give you the bottom line, that did not believe in the divinity of Christ. And then they felt pushed out of some churches in the Christian land, which all of the Middle East was a Christian land at that time. And some of them went and lived in Northern Arabia, Christian heretics, known as the Nestorians. And there in Northern Arabia, they influenced a man named Muhammad. And now we have the religion of Islam, which denies the divinity of Christ because they learned it from a Christian heretics. Not only that, but 4th and 5th century, there was, as I said, many heresies, Sabellianism and all of them, but there was a special heresy that flourished in North Africa. It was started by a woman. That has nothing to do with it because other heresies started by men. It's not the issue. It's called Montanism. The Montanist movement invaded the church in North Africa with vengeance. What did they teach? Listen carefully. They taught that the Bible is not a closed book, that God can still speak prophetically today. This is in the middle of 600s, and is equal in authority to the prophets and the apostles. And it spread throughout North Africa. Remember, North Africa is where St. Augustine came from. He came from the country of Tunisia. When I say North Africa, talk about Libya, Tunisia, Morocco, Algiers. Not heeding the warning in the book of Revelation at the beginning and at the end, never to add, never to subtract from the word of God, yet these heretics were invaded those churches in North Africa with vengeance. I have tremors when I hear somebody, whether online or on television, says, I have a prophetic word. I have a prophetic word. Oh my gosh, I get tremors. This Montanist heresy, as I said, was spread throughout North Africa all the way until the middle of the 600 AD. North Africa had well over 50,000 churches by the middle of the 600s. 50,000. That's the most conservative estimates. And so, when the hordes of Arabian Muslims came and invaded North Africa, and they said, oh, Allah spoke through a prophet, they said, oh, let's listen to it. And within 30 years, every one of these tens of thousands of churches turned into mosques. We're seeing it with our eyes now. Do you watch the news coming from Europe and even here in the States and North America? We're seeing it before our eyes happening now. Some pathetic prostrate

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5: Other side. There is no other side. Are you with me? There is no other side. It's only Jesus. And before they knew it, they were taken over. Oh, we've seen one denomination after another. Even in my lifetime, my involvement with these, one denomination after another fell into disbelief of the truth. But it all started by non-discerning believers who, out of the kindness of their heart, they said, well, let's listen to the false teachers. Think about it this way. Think about it this way. Out of the 100 colleges, the first 100 colleges in America, the first 100, 88 of them were founded to prepare young men for ministry. This includes Harvard. And Harvard now has 40 chaplains. The head chaplain is an atheist. Harvard was founded in 1640 for training men for gospel ministries. Here's the three things that they had the students do. Three things. First of all, the students had to know the eternal God through Jesus. Secondly, they have to pray because that's the only way they're going to have wisdom. And thirdly, they had to study the scripture twice a day. Oh, I can go on and tell you about Yale and Princeton or even Emory University. Oh, my beloved friends, please listen to me. The non-discerning Christians think that one preacher is as good as another, that one teacher is as good as another, that one communicator is good as the other. The truth is, the apostates are great communicators. They really are. They are charming, and they are oh so sweet. Three things that I lack. And oh, they get taken by their charisma and their personality and how being great communicators they are. Slowly but surely, all is replaced from the preaching of the gospel with false gospels. Do you know the story of the frog in the kettle? The water was tepid, but the heat was on slowly, and because it was a slow heat, the frog boiled in the water because it didn't jump out as soon as she felt the heat. The frogs are in the kettle, and the kettle is boiling. The word Jude uses here about this slipped in, the word slipped in, slithfully, they sneaked in. It's the word actually used for an alligator. If you see an alligator lying on the bank of the river, you don't know if it's a log because they're still, very still, and without a ripple, they slip into the water. Oh, outwardly they appear so loving, so kind, but inwardly they're full of themselves. Outwardly, they say all the right words, but inwardly, they do not fear God. And that is why Paul said in 2 Timothy 3:5, there he describes them that they have the form of godliness, but they deny its power. Oh, they appear to be so caring, so kind, so sympathetic, and oh, they are gifted. But the poison drips, drips, drips, drips into the souls of the unsuspecting. Now, before I run out of time, I need to tell you something else of equal importance. Apostasy did not start in the 21st church. As I already told you, even the first 5 centuries of Christian faith. But apostasy really started in the Garden of Eden. That's where it started. When Eve knew what God said, they knew God's word, but she allowed Satan to plant the seeds of doubt in her mind. Do you really think that the Bible is for today? Oh, don't get

0: You're wrong. I'm not against the Bible. It's a great book. But as for bygone days. But now we know more because we have more scientific knowledge and understanding than they had back then. Every word that I just uttered came from the mouth of one of those apostates. Jude said, they pervert the grace of God. Oh, beloved, listen to me. I read some years ago, actually 15 years ago, a very prominent pastor started this called hyper-grace. To put it mildly, just say, sin unto your heart's content, because grace will take care of it. When people use the grace of God to rationalize sin, it is not the grace of God. God's grace is unmerited favor, not license to sin. God's grace puts you on your knees before God, not fills you with arrogance. God's grace causes us to want to please God, not tempt God. God's grace restrains us, not gives us unbridled passion. God's grace causes me to blush and feel shame when I sin, not proud of my sin. God's grace leads me to daily purify myself, not fill me with perversion. That's the grace of God. Now, as I conclude this message today, I want to take a moment as before I close to speak to that one person, to that one person, that person who's being deceived or about to be deceived into doubting the authority of the Word of God. That one person who's about to be deceived into doubting the relevance of the Word of God to their life, what's going on in their life now, today. Speak to that person who may just tired of getting convicted by the Word of God and looking for some preacher, looking for some Bible teacher that tell them it's okay to be in sin. I want you to know that there is power in the blood of Christ. There is strength in the name of the Lord. And He wants to save from the guttermost to the uttermost, because He wants you to be a new person in Christ.
1: A challenge from Dr. Michael Youssef to step beyond the doubts that may have rooted in your life and stand firm in God's grace, answering His call to live out and to declare the truth in your day-to-day. Thank you for listening to this episode of Leading the Way. You know, just about every day, Dr. Youssef and his international team receive emails and cards and local ministry team reports detailing stories of lives that Leading the Way is impacting by passionately proclaiming uncompromising truth. And recently, Leading the Way received a testimony from a remote place in the Middle East that brought so much encouragement to the entire worldwide team. So we want to summarize that so you can appreciate that and be motivated as well. Jamal left Islam after seeing firsthand the violence it facilitates and realizing through the teaching of Leading the Way that the Quran's teaching could not originate from a loving God. In and through finding Jesus, Jamal experienced love, peace, and truth. After answering his call to follow Christ, Leading the Way field team members began and continue helping Jamal with discipleship training. That way, he can reach his family and he can use his skills to spread the gospel of Christ and further impact the world. Friends, please pray along with Leading the Way for Jamal to fulfill his desire to share Jesus with his lost family and those in his career path and nation. Stories like Jamal's are multiplying. God is using Leading the Way to reach the lost in this neighborhood and in neighborhoods just like it all around the world. And we would love for you to learn more. 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
3: Imagine the disappointment of selling a vase at a garage sale for $3, only to learn that it was worth over $2 million. 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

0: Even before he was born, Jacob's parents were told by God that the younger would rule over the older. But instead of trusting God to keep his promise, Jacob decided to help God out and do things his own way. Well, you can probably guess how that turns out. Welcome to Through the Bible with Dr. J. Vernon McGee. I'm Steve Schwetz, your host, inviting you along on this five-year journey through God's amazing Word. We're continuing a classic family drama in the book of Genesis. And in this study, we're going to see Jacob on the receiving end of deception, this time from his uncle Laban. What Jacob dishes out earlier in life, he now gets served back full measure. In fact, these next 20-plus years are only the beginning of Jacob's education. God is patiently at work shaping a man who wants to do life his own way into the man he intends him to be. And while Jacob's story starts with struggle, it doesn't end there. God transforms him into a man that we later know as Israel. And here's the good news. God is still doing that kind of work today, taking men and women who yield their hearts to him and shaping us into something new in Christ Jesus. Aren't you glad? I know I am. As you grab your Bible and find your spot here on the Bible bus, let's pause for a moment and hear from a couple of fellow travelers. First, Betty, who listens by app, she sent us this note. It's a short one, but she's got a powerful message. She says, Dr. McGee's teaching on grace transformed my relationship with God. Less performance, more trust, freedom at last. Well, that's certainly stating it clearly, isn't it? And Betty, thanks for sharing. And then here's a voicemail from a listener who's been with us a while.
1: I got saved in 1989 with just me and my truck. My dad had passed at an early age, and I was asking God why it happened. And the next thing I know, I'm listening to McGee over the next week or two. And I says, boy, I don't like the guy's voice, but I kept looking for him the next day and the next day and the next day. Anyway, I listen when I shave every morning on the app, and it's wonderful. I learned so much through McGee and his down-to-earth, sensible teaching, and it's really good stuff. I mean, he doesn't, you know, blow things out of proportion. He just tells it like it is. That's what I love about him more than anything. And he's still got a great sense of humor. Okay, Steve and Greg and everybody at TTB, God bless you. Thank you. I love you. Bye-bye.
0: So great to have you aboard. I love Dr. McGee's teaching too. And yes, his humor never gets old. I'll be saving you a seat as the Bible bus rolls along. You know, we'd love to hear from you as well. So if you've been on the Bible bus for a while, what's standing out to you in a fresh way today? And what advice would you share with someone who's just climbing aboard for the first time? And if you're new, what brought you here? And what surprised or excited you so far? Just send us a note through our app or email us at BibleBus@ttb.org or write to Box 7100, Pasadena, California, 91109. In Canada, Box 25325, London, Ontario, N6C6B1. And you can leave us a voicemail anytime at 1-800-65-BIBLE. Let's pray. Father, thank you for the hope that you're not finished with us, that you're patiently teaching us and shaping us to be more like your Son. Please use your word in the lives of those who hear it and respond to your Spirit's leading. In Jesus' name, amen. Now let's turn to Genesis 29 as we make our way through the Bible with Dr. J. Vernon McGee.
2: And now, friends, today we come to the 29th chapter of Genesis. And if you have your Bible, you'll want to turn there. And we left off in the 28th chapter. You remember this man, Jacob, had to leave home post-haste. In fact, he took French leave. He had to go because his brother was going to kill him. And his mother sent him, together with the father, Isaac, back to Uncle Laban that he might get a wife back there. That's where Isaac had gotten his wife, Rebekah, and so they are sending Jacob back there. And he's on his own. And he's a clever boy, and he's demonstrated that cleverness. And even that night, he was so homesick, God appeared to him to comfort him and made these wonderful promises to him, transferred them, the ones he'd given to Abraham, Isaac, and to Jacob. Now they are given to Jacob. And then, lo and behold, the next day, if he doesn't make a vow with God and trades with him, and he says, if you'll take care of me and do this for me and bring me back here, then I'll do this for you. Well, believe me, friends, God already told him that. And if it depended on Jacob's faithfulness, I'm afraid he'd never received very much from the Lord. After all, isn't it all by grace? And that's the way you and I got saved. We never deserved it. If we did, none of us would ever be saved. Now, over chapter 29, I'd like to write Galatians 6, 7, and 8. Be not deceived, God is not mocked, for whatsoever man soweth, that shall he also reap. For he that soweth to his flesh shall of the flesh reap corruption, but he that soweth to the Spirit shall of the Spirit reap life everlasting. And probably the popular title that we ought to put over this chapter is Chickens Come Home to Roost. Now you'll see, beginning in this chapter, Jacob begins to reap the harvest of his evil doing. And you will also find that this is a universal law of God, that whatsoever a man sows, that shall he also reap. Now, if the Bible teaches anything, it teaches that this is true, and it's true in any area of life. You sow corn, you get corn. You sow cotton, you get cotton. You sow wheat, you'll reap wheat. If you sow tares, you'll reap tares. And you'll find out that that runs all the way through Scripture in every field. For instance, Pharaoh slew the male children of the Hebrews. And what happened? Well, his own son was slain by the death angel. Ahab slew Naboth in cold blood, and the dogs licked the blood of Naboth. And Elijah came to Ahab and said, look, the very same place that dogs licked the blood of Naboth, the dogs are going to lick your blood. And Ahab, I think, rather smiled at that and said, well, I'll keep away from that place. But it just happened to be literally fulfilled. You remember David found that this was an inexorable law that was applicable to his own life in reference to his sin. He committed a sin, a terrible sin. God forgave him, yes, but may I say to you, chickens come home to roost. What you sow, you reap. And his own daughter was raped. And his son slain. Even Paul the Apostle, he felt the weight of this law. He gave his consent to the stoning of Stephen. And what happened? Well, Paul was taken outside the city of Lystra and stoned and left for dead. But this man Jacob is really the classic example, and we're going to see that. And I mention all of this at the beginning of this chapter. Now, will you notice, this man Jacob is rather cocky. He has practiced deceit. He would stoop to use methods that were just a little shady to accomplish his purpose. He was proud of his cleverness. And now will you note verse 1, chapter 29 of Genesis. Then Jacob went on his journey and came into the land of the people of the east. Now he leaves Bethel, goes on his journey, and after a period of time, I do not know how long, why, he arrived in the land of Haran, and he looked, and behold, a well in the field. And lo, there were three flocks of sheep lying by it. For out of that well they watered the flocks, and a great stone was upon the well's mouth. And thither were all the flocks gathered, and they rolled the stone from the well's mouth, and watered the sheep, and put the stone again upon the well's mouth in his place. You see, water is a very important item in that country, and still is. There's not too much of it in many places, and it has to be husbanded, and it has to be protected. And so here was the well that they watered the sheep and the people in that area. Now, a certain time during the day, the stone that was on top of the well was removed, and everybody watered the sheep. Everybody got the water. Then the top was put back down. Now Jacob arrives there before they take the stone away from the well. And here comes Jacob now, and believe me, he's as cocky as ever. Listen to him. Verse 4, and Jacob said unto them, my brethren, whence be ye? And they said, of Haran are we. And he said unto them, know ye Laban, the son of Nahor? And they said, we know him. And they did, I guess. Jacob didn't, but he's going to get acquainted with him. Verse 6, and he said unto them, is he well? And they said, he's well. And behold, Rachel his daughter cometh with the sheep. And he said, lo, It's yet high day, neither is it time that the cattle should be gathered together. Water ye the sheep and go and feed them. Here Jacob has just arrived in a land, and he's telling them already how to water their sheep, how they should do. This is typical of him, by the way. And they said, we cannot until all the flocks be gathered together, until they roll a stone from the well's mouth, then we water the sheep. And while he yet spake with them, Rachel came with her father's sheep, for she kept them. Now, this is a woman's work, by the way, in that day. She was the shepherdess that took care of the sheep. And it came to pass, when Jacob saw Rachel, the daughter of Laban, his mother's brother, and the sheep of Laban, his mother's brother, that Jacob went near and rolled a stone from the well's mouth and watered the flock of Laban, his mother's brother. And frankly, I don't know who told him to do it, but he did it. Whether this was time, I don't know. I doubt whether it was. But after all, Jacob is not really following anyone's law except his own. He made the rules for the game as he went through life. That is the first part of his life. But he's got a tremendous lesson that he's going to have to learn, and Uncle Laban is really the one to teach him. And then we find in verse 11, and this has always been a strange verse to me, and Jacob kissed Rachel and lifted up his voice and wept. And frankly, kissing that girl, and why he should weep, it's difficult for me to understand, other than I'm of the opinion that this boy had had a lonely trip all the way from the moment he left home. He spent that lonely night at Bethel, but he's still trading the next day, and he'd had a lonely trip. You must remember that from Bethel, he had to go up by the Sea of Galilee. He had to go up into Syria, and he had to cross that desert there. I suppose he had many experiences along the way. And now to find out that he's arrived at the place he's going, because he knew nothing about it before. And when he got there, he becomes very cocky, of course. He greets these men in a matter-of-fact way, as if he'd known them all their life, asks some questions, and then he rolls the stone away. And whether it was time, I doubt it, but he did. And I imagine that he so welled up with emotion that when he greeted this girl, Rachel, and he kissed her, and he wept, I suppose that that would be the only way that you could explain it. But I'm sure the next time that he did, he didn't weep. Now, verse 12, and Jacob told Rachel that he was her father's brother. And you notice father's brother actually means nephew. The Hebrew does not make a lot of the distinctions that we make today. We've got it reduced down to whether a person is a kissing cousin or not. Well, in that day, they didn't have it. If you're related, you're related, and that means you're a brother. And that's the way that it's translated here, and quite properly so. But he is actually his nephew, that he was her father's brother, and that he was Rebekah's son. And Rebekah was the sister of Laban. And she ran and told her father. And it came to pass, when Laban heard the tidings of Jacob, his sister's son, that he ran to meet him, and embraced him, and kissed him, and brought him to his house, and he told Laban all these things. I imagine that he had quite a bit to talk about, the trip that he'd made, how he'd left home, and I'm not sure, but what he entertained him at dinner with the story of how he tricked his brother, how he got the birthright, and how he got the blessing, how he used trickery to do it, and how clever he was, and probably about that night at Bethel. Well, he told Laban all these things. And Laban said to him, surely thou art my bone and my flesh. Laban was convinced now this was his nephew, and he says, you're my relative. Come in, make yourself at home. And he abode with him the space of a month. Now, he's there for a month. And what happens? Well, he's not working. He's, after all, the nephew that's come from a far country, and he's come over to visit his uncle. And I suppose that he felt like he ought to have free board there. And during that time, why, he's been courting this girl, Rachel. At least he's certainly been casting his eyes in that direction. And I think she was casting her eyes in his direction. And now, one morning at breakfast, and I think that's when this took place, notice verse 15. And Laban said unto Jacob, because thou art my brother, shouldst thou therefore serve me for naught? Tell me, what shall thy wages be? This Uncle Laban is pretty clever. Now, who has said anything about going to work? Jacob hasn't. And Uncle Laban, in a very tactful way at breakfast, he says, now, Jacob, my nephew, I don't want you to work for me for nothing. I'm going to pay you. Well, who said anything about going to work? Jacob hadn't, but Laban had. And frankly, you don't live with Laban a month without making some sort of an arrangement to pay your board. Uncle Laban was clever also, and he now is going to deal with his nephew. And Laban had two daughters. The name of the elder was Leah, and the name of the younger was Rachel. Now, we are introduced to another daughter here, Leah. And actually, Uncle Laban has been watching this boy, and he's noted that this boy, his nephew's, become very much interested in his daughter, that is, in Rachel, the younger daughter. You can understand why. The next verse tells us, verse 17, Leah was tender-eyed, but Rachel was beautiful and well-favored. And that means, again, here's another very beautiful girl, and that's Rachel. But Leah was tender-eyed, and that's the way of saying she was not so beautiful at all. I remember years ago in college reading in Greek, and especially in some of the plays, for instance, Euripides, you find out that when the fella wanted to say something very nice about his girl, why, the thing he said to her, that she was cow-eyed, that she had the eyes of a cow. Well, I always laughed at that. I would turn that over before I would decide that was a compliment. But have you ever looked in the eye of a cow recently? Well, the next time you meet a cow, you take a look at the eye. They're generally very beautiful. Now, I've never seen a cow that I thought had ugly eyes since I'd read that. And so the way that you would describe in that day a person, that is, a woman, she would be cow-eyed, that means beautiful, or tender-eyed, mean that she was sort of an ugly duckling. So Laban had these two daughters, and it's obvious now that Jacob is in love with Rachel. In fact, verse 18 reads, and Jacob loved Rachel and said, I'll serve thee 7 years for Rachel, thy younger daughter. And he was quite moon-eyed himself. And so that morning at breakfast, when Uncle Laban suggested he go to work, he had something in mind himself, and he knew the boy was in love with the girl. And so he said, now, what shall your wages be? And Jacob said, well, if you don't mind, I'd be willing to serve you 7 years for Rachel. And this man Laban is for driving a pretty hard bargain. And that's what he does. And Laban said, it's better that I give her to thee than that I should give her to another man. Abide with me. That'll be all right with me if you'll serve me. And this is about one of the loveliest things that's said about Jacob. Frankly, the only part of this man's life, in the early part of it, that has anything in it that's beautiful or fine or noble, is his love for Rachel, and that is outstanding. Listen to this, verse 20. And Jacob served 7 years for Rachel, and they seemed unto him but a few days for the love he had to her. You can see this man working. I tell you, Uncle Laban had him working, and he did many things. Worked out in the cold, out in the rain, out in all sorts of weather. But he always thought of that girl, Rachel, and there she was to meet him and to greet him, and he's in love with her. And Jacob said unto Laban, give me my wife, for my days are fulfilled, that I may go in unto her. And Laban gathered together all the men of the place and made a feast. And it came to pass in the evening. Now notice what Uncle Laban's doing. This is a dirty trick. That he took Leah, his daughter, and brought her to him, and he went in unto her. Now at the marriage ceremony in that day, the way that it was done, the woman was veiled, entirely veiled. You couldn't see her at all. And so poor Jacob didn't see the girl he's getting until he got in the tent. And he lifted the veil. And lo and behold, it wasn't Rachel. It was Leah. And I wonder if that very moment when he saw he'd been tricked, I wonder if he didn't recall something that he was the younger and he pretended to be the elder to deceive his own father. And he deceived his father, and that's the reason he had to leave home, and he got the blessing, and it was a good trick he had pulled. But you see, God doesn't go in for that type of conduct. God doesn't approve of it. God had promised him the blessing, but he's got to get it God's way. And so what happened? Well, the thing that happened is just simply this, that chickens are now coming home to roost. He pretended to be the elder, and he was the younger. Now he thinks he's getting the younger, and he gets the elder. Chickens are indeed coming home to roost. And what happened? Came to pass in the evening that he took Leah his daughter, brought her to him, he went in unto her. And Laban gave unto his daughter Leah Zilpah, his maid, for a handmaid. It came to pass that in the morning, behold, it was Leah. And he said to Laban, what is this that thou hast done unto me? Did not I serve thee for Rachel? Wherefore then hast thou beguiled me? May I tell you, when the tables have turned, this becomes an awful thing. In fact, it's a criminal thing that he's done. But notice how Uncle Laban passes it all. Uncle Laban is an expert, friends, at this type of thing. And Laban said, it must not be so done in our country, to give the younger before the firstborn. Uncle Laban said, well, there was a little matter, a little clause in the contract. In fact, it was that which was in fine print, Jacob, and I forgot to call your attention to it. There is a rule in the country that the elder daughter must marry first, and the younger daughter can't marry until the elder daughter is married. And I forgot to tell you that, and that's the reason that it worked out as it did. Well, I tell you, a man served 7 years here. And now notice, Uncle Laban is prepared to be very generous in his dealings. He says, fulfill her week. And that week, you see, 7 years. And we will give thee this also for the service which thou shalt serve with me yet 7 other years. Now, don't come along, friends, anyone, and say, well, look, here, this man's going to have 2 wives. And it looks like God approved of it. Well, why do you think God approved of it? The record here is inspired because this is what happened. But that doesn't mean God approved of it. In fact, as in the case of Abraham taking Hagar, the entire story, the whole incident, reveals that God disapproved of it. And it's recorded because it is a fact. Now, Jacob did so, verse 28, fulfilled her week. And he gave him Rachel, his daughter, to wife also. And Laban gave to Rachel his daughter, Bilhah, his handmaid, to be her maid. And he went in also unto Rachel, and he loved also Rachel more than Leah, and served with him yet 7 other years. Believe me, Uncle Laban is getting his money's worth, is he not? And poor Jacob is really going to school. But he has 2 wives, and he shouldn't have them. He'll be in trouble before it's over. We'll have to leave off right there today, my beloved.
0: Well, the tables have turned. The master deceiver is now learning what it feels like to be deceived himself. And Uncle Laban isn't finished with Jacob yet. 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I'm Steve Schwetz. 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
15: And thank you for joining us today for the daily edition of Turning Point. We're so happy to have you with us. I'm David Jeremiah, and it's my wonderful privilege to be your teacher and host each day as we meet. We've been doing this for a long time. over 40 years we've been doing this together for many of us, and so grateful for the many of you who have been faithful listeners and encouragers and supporters. So grateful for all that you do, because together we've been able to do so much. Today we're going to finish our discussion that we began yesterday as the introduction to this series on the Holy Spirit gets off the ground. We're talking about the promise of the Spirit, how the Lord Jesus told us ahead of time that He was coming. And the Holy Spirit is called the promise of Jesus, that He would send someone to take His place after He went back to heaven. The Holy Spirit was poured out upon the church on the day of Pentecost, and we have been blessed because of that ever since. We'll explore some of the ways it touches us as we open our Bibles together in just a moment. Before we get to our lesson, let me tell you that during the month of June, our resource for the month is the full-length book, The Holy Spirit You May Not Know. I wrote this book as I was teaching this material in church as a pastor, and the book has just been released. The world changed on the day of Pentecost 2,000 years ago, and an upstairs room was filled with the presence of the Holy Spirit. The Bible says that on that particular day, over 3,000 people were converted. When the Holy Spirit was set loose, when Jesus sent the promise, and we'll talk more about that as we open our Bibles together today. And I want to ask you to open your Bible with me to John 14, verses 16 and 17. We'll continue and conclude our discussion of the promise of the Spirit. As important as the Holy Spirit is, He never preempts the place of Christ. On the other hand, wherever Christ is magnified, you can be sure the Holy Spirit is at work. His task is to make much of Jesus. This is a word needed in our generation, men and women, because there are groups today who have elevated the Spirit in such a way that Jesus is almost lost. To be sure, the Spirit is God. We do not need to make Him God. He already is, but His place in the Trinity is to glorify Jesus Christ. And when the Spirit is doing His work in your life, you will not be going around talking primarily about the Holy Spirit. You'll be talking about Jesus. You will be talking about Jesus Christ because the Spirit comes to lift Him up. Spirit-filled Christians, men and women, are Christ-centered Christians. Like John the Baptist, who said, "He must increase, but I must decrease." So the Holy Spirit comes, first of all, to promote Jesus Christ. And if you get yourself in a group and all of a sudden Jesus Christ gets lost and the Holy Spirit becomes the whole discussion and the gifts of the Spirit and speaking in tongues and all of this takes over, whenever that happens, you know something's not right. Because the Holy Spirit did not come to promote Himself. He came to promote Jesus. And if you're filled with the Spirit of Jesus, you'll be filled with the Spirit itself. That's the way that works. And that's what the Bible teaches. So He's here to promote Jesus Christ. Secondly, the Holy Spirit has come to provide strength for believers. I want you to know that's very special to me, especially during these days. I'm sure it's special to some of you, even though you may not know what's going on. John 14, 16 says, "I will pray the Father, and He will send you another helper." How many of you could use another helper? I mean, amen. We could use a little help, couldn't we? Jesus called the Holy Spirit helper. That word has the meaning of someone who comes alongside of you, who walks beside you. The word is parakaleo, called alongside of. He comes to strengthen you. The Holy Spirit is the one who comes with strength. He's the divine strengthener. Someone once said, the Holy Spirit is the rod of iron in your back. The Holy Spirit is the one who gives you the backbone to do the things you don't have the courage to do. How we need that today. How we need that in our world today, in our churches today. We live in a time of immense pressure, and without the Spirit's strength, we will collapse. Think of Simon Peter. He's a great illustration. On the night Jesus was betrayed, Peter denied the Lord three times. When confronted, he swore, "I don't even know the man," speaking of Jesus. What a pitiful picture of cowardice. Yet wait 40 days. And that same Peter stands before a hostile crowd on the day of Pentecost and proclaims Jesus Christ crucified and risen, and 3,000 people are converted. So you say, what made the difference between Peter on the night before Jesus died and Peter 40 days later, two things, the resurrection of Jesus Christ and the coming of the Holy Spirit. The Holy Spirit transformed Peter from a coward to a courageous preacher. The Holy Spirit was the steel in Peter's backbone. He was the source of his power. That's what Jesus promised. He said, I will send you another helper. He is the strength we need to live boldly and faithfully in a hostile world. How many of you know that if you only ever do the things you think you can do, you will never do the things God called you to do? I'm sure it would surprise you that many times I don't feel like preaching to you on Sunday. I'm tired. Maybe I've had a busy week or I'm not feeling good physically. But you know what? One of the most wonderful things in the world to be a preacher is to stand up here and feel weak and know that the Holy Spirit has filled you with His power. Sometimes it's almost like I'm standing over here watching someone else preach because the Holy Spirit is doing it. In 1966, a 22-year-old English woman named Jackie Pullinger boarded a ship with little more than a suitcase, a few dollars, and a prayer. She had asked God to show her where to get off. At every port the ship stopped, she felt no peace until the ship docked in Hong Kong. There, God led her to Koh Lan Wat City, a lawless maze of alleys ruled by gangs and filled with heroin addicts and street children. Jackie moved into a tiny room in that dark city. She had no money, no program, and no plan. All she had was the Holy Spirit. At first, she felt helpless. But when addicts came to her for prayer, she discovered something astonishing. Many of them who got prayed for were delivered from heroin without withdrawal pain. Doctors couldn't explain it. Jackie simply said, I discovered the Holy Spirit is stronger than heroin. I just show up and He brings life. Her ministry became known as St. Stephen's Society. It has since helped thousands of people recover from drug addiction. Former gang members have become pastors, addicts, free and broken lives became whole. We may never walk into a walled city of crime and addiction as Jackie did, but all of us know what it's like to feel powerless. And it is in those very moments that the Holy Spirit comes alongside us to help us and to strengthen us and to enable us to do what we could never do if He weren't active. The Bible says, you shall receive power after the Holy Spirit has come upon you. The Bible says, I pray that from His glorious unlimited resources, He will empower you with inner strength through His Spirit. The Bible says God has not given us a spirit of fear, but of power and of love and of a sound mind. Ladies and gentlemen, one of the purposes of the Holy Spirit is to give you the strength you don't have without Him. He gives you the power, the courage to do things you would never do on your own. He becomes the source of God within you. He comes to promote Jesus Christ. He comes to provide strength for Christian living. Here's the third thing. The Holy Spirit comes to point us to the truth. Jesus said this about the Holy Spirit in John 14:26. But the Helper, the Holy Spirit, whom the Father will send in my name, He will teach you all things and bring to your remembrance all things that I said to you. And two chapters later, Jesus said, I still have many things to say to you, but you cannot bear them now. However, when He, the Spirit of truth, has come, He will guide you into all truth. You know, truth is almost lost in our world today, is it not? You wonder if anybody really even knows what the meaning of it is. People talk about their truth. It's just another way of describing their deception and lies. But the Bible says there is truth, and Jesus Christ is the truth. And sometimes as we look at what's going on in life, we need someone to help us understand the truth. What is true? In John 14:26, Jesus explained that the Spirit would be the disciples' helper and that He would teach them everything they needed to know and even bring back to their mind the words He had already spoken. In John 16, Jesus said there was more truth waiting for them, but they weren't ready for it yet. He said He would handle that too. When the time came, He would give them the truth that they needed at that moment. So let me just tell you this. The same Spirit still teaches us today. reminding us of God's word when we need it most, and leading us into deeper understanding as we grow. If you've ever memorized any verses, you know that sometimes when you're in a situation, that verse will pop into your mind. Who does that? The Holy Spirit does that. The Holy Spirit brings to your memory the things Jesus has already said, so you have that verse when you need it the most. And you know, sometimes what I've discovered is, and I don't know if this happens to you, these are verses I haven't even reviewed in a long time, and if you told me, could you say that verse and do it perfectly, I couldn't, but the Holy Spirit can, and He brings that verse back to your mind, so when you're in the midst of the situation, you know exactly what it is you should say, because the Spirit of truth is working in your heart. The Holy Spirit comes to promote Jesus Christ. The Holy Spirit comes to provide strength for your life. The Holy Spirit comes to point you to the truth. And here's the one that I love maybe the most. The Holy Spirit comes to pray for us. The Holy Spirit prays for us. Listen to this. Did you know that you have two prayer partners? One is in heaven, the Lord Jesus Christ, who ever lives to make intercession for you at the right hand of the Father. And the other lives within you, the Holy Spirit. Romans 8, 26 and 27 says, likewise, the Spirit also helps in our weakness. For we do not know what we should pray for as we ought, but the Spirit Himself makes intercession for us with groanings which cannot be uttered. Now he who searches the heart knows what the mind of the Spirit is, because he makes intercession for the saints according to the will of God. Paul says, listen to this, Paul says that the Spirit of God prays for us when we don't know how to pray. Have you ever been in a situation where you didn't know how to pray? You tried to pray, the words wouldn't come, you couldn't put your thoughts together, it was such a deep problem you didn't even know how to address it. That's something we can all picture, something we've all experienced. It's like the little boy who knelt by his bed and he folded his hands and whispered, God, A, B, C, D, E, F, G, all the way to Z. And his mother smiled and asked what he was doing. He said, I don't know what to pray, so I just gave God all the letters. And he can put them together any way he wants. There are times when praying feels almost impossible. Life can get so stressful or painful that we don't even know what to say to God. I remember one time years ago when I was going through cancer. I was going to the hospital and they were going to do a biopsy of my spleen. And when they told me how they were going to do that, I didn't want to do it. We were in the operating room where they were getting ready to do it, and the doctor said something about, do you want to pray? And I couldn't pray. Donna was there and she prayed great, but I couldn't pray. But I knew that the Spirit of God was in that moment, that He was helping me. When you can't even put your words together, the Holy Spirit is there. And the Bible says He makes intercession for you with groanings that cannot be uttered. Oh, what a precious thing that is. Someone has said in prayer, it's better to have a heart without words than it is to have words without a heart. And when the heart cannot find words, the Holy Spirit makes intercession with groanings too deep for words. Have you ever felt so sad or mixed up inside that you couldn't find the right words? Maybe you just didn't know what to say. You sighed, you groaned, you whispered Jesus' name. Paul says in those moments, the Holy Spirit takes what's in your heart, even if it's just a sigh, and He brings it to God.

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5: For feats of strength, the Holy Spirit came upon Gideon for leadership. The Holy Spirit came upon the prophets for their ministry. But his presence was just temporary. He came and went according to the purposes of God. But notice carefully what Jesus said about the Holy Spirit now. And I will pray the Father, and he will give you another helper, that he may abide with you for how long? Forever. The Spirit of truth, whom the world cannot receive, because it neither sees him nor knows him, but you know him. Now, here is a phrase that tells you the difference between the Old Testament and the New Testament. In the Old Testament, he is with you. In the New Testament, he is in you. Aren't you glad you live in the New Testament days? We don't live in the Old Testament. The Bible says that when you become a Christian, you are baptized in the Holy Spirit. The Holy Spirit becomes your possession. And in fact, the scripture actually says, if you don't have the Spirit, you can't be a Christian. You don't have to wait for the Holy Spirit. You don't have to have some ecstatic experience and then you get the Holy Spirit. When you get Jesus, you get the Holy Spirit. The Holy Spirit comes to live within you. So if you're a Christian, you have the indwelling Holy Spirit. He's living within you right now. You may not feel it. You may not know it. You may not understand it, but it doesn't make any difference. It's still true. The Holy Spirit indwells every single believer. I met a man once who told me that he'd been away from God for 16 years. He'd come to Christ as a boy, but he'd wandered so far. That night he returned in repentance. 16 years of rebellion had not driven the Holy Spirit away. The Spirit had been resident all along, convicting him, drawing him until he came back. That's the difference between having the Spirit as a resident, having the Spirit as the president. He may live in your life, but he longs to reign in your life. And joy comes not just from having the Holy Spirit within you. Joy comes when the Holy Spirit within you is sitting on the throne of your life and he's running the show. And you're not doing this on your own, but you're asking God to help you. Perhaps that is why some of you are miserable. You know Christ and the Spirit is in you, but you have pushed him to the side and taken charge of everything yourself. The conviction you feel even now is the Spirit's way of reminding you that you will never know peace until the Holy Spirit is the president of your life. Don't just accept him as the resident. Anoint him as the president. Do what he says. Tell him that you want to be under his authority and do what he tells you to do. The Bible says God's Spirit will not always strive with man. That means that when the Holy Spirit is speaking to you, don't take it for granted because he may not speak to you again in such a way. I think of that often when we come to the end of a service and I ask you to give your heart to Christ. Some of you say, well, I think I won't do that today. Maybe I'll do it next time. You don't even know if you're going to have it next time. But one thing you can't be sure of, will the Holy Spirit still be striving within your heart then as he is today? Years ago in Europe, a young man and woman were walking together along the banks of a wide river, and their conversation turned to a friend they both admired. Mary has such a radiant personality, the young man remarked. His companion smiled. She really does. But what do you think makes her that way? They walked in silence for a moment, and then the path opened to a clearing with a clear view across the water. On the opposite bank stood an ancient stone castle, its towers rising against the sky. And the young man pointed. He said, when I was a boy, I loved to sit here in the evening and watch that castle. And you could always tell what was happening inside by the lights in the window. If only a few people were home, just a dim glow showed. But when guests arrived, the place came alive with brightness. I'll never forget the night a member of the royal family visited. Every single window blazed with light, and the castle seemed to shine from within. It was unforgettable. He paused, and then he said, that's how I explain Mary's radiance. She's entertaining a royal guest. She's got the Holy Spirit within her, shining through her. So it is when the Holy Spirit lives in us.

He fills every room of our heart with light. And when others see on the outside, it's simply the glow of his presence. There's an old French film called Jean de Florette. It takes place in the hills of Provence after the First World War. A man named Jean, a city tax collector, inherits a small farm, and he moves there with his wife and his little daughter. He's full of dreams, and he's convinced that with enough effort, he can make the rocky land flourish. But there's one big problem. There's no water. The ground is dry. Jean doesn't realize that a strong hidden spring is right beneath the property. So instead, day and night, he straps barrels to his donkey and trudges to fetch water from a distant source. Heat is brutal, work never ends, and he wears himself out trying to survive. Sadly, Jean never discovers the spring. His health breaks down from the constant strain, and he dies without ever tapping into the water that was already his. And you know what? That's a picture of a lot of us. We exhaust ourselves trying to find help somewhere out there. We're running around from one specialist to another, reading one email, one internet post, trying to find the answers to our problems, when all the while the Spirit of God is right here, living inside of us. Jesus called him rivers of living water. He is our inexhaustible supply, and the question is, are we going to wear ourselves out like Jean, or are we going to draw from the Spirit who's already in us? So many Christians I know try to do the Lord's work in the energy of the flesh. How impossible that is. The Lord's work can't be done in the energy of the flesh because the Lord's work is way too big and too hard and too difficult. You need the Spirit of God within you to do the work of God, to live the life of God. And my question to you is, have you ever come to the realization that within you is that power, the power of the Holy Spirit? If you're a Christian, if you have put your trust in Jesus Christ, I'm making an announcement today that may surprise some of you. You already have the Holy Spirit living within you. You don't have to get him. You don't have to go to a conference and try to find the Holy Spirit. The Holy Spirit lives within you. The Bible says if there is no Holy Spirit within you, you're not a Christian. So now that you have the Holy Spirit, what are you going to do about it? Are you going to let him give you the wisdom? And in these next weeks, I'm going to try to help us do that and learn how to use the Holy Spirit's power as he intended us to do it. I don't know about the rest of you. I find a great need for this in my life right now. And I know that God has promised to meet that need through the person of the Holy Spirit. Here's the other thing you need to understand. If you don't have Jesus, you don't have the Holy Spirit. If you're not a Christian, you just can't put any of this into operation because you have to have Jesus to have the Holy Spirit. When you come to a saving knowledge of Jesus Christ, the Holy Spirit comes to live within you. So if you're interested in all the things we've talked about, the first thing you need to do is this. Put your trust in Jesus Christ as your Savior. Don't wait any longer. Do it now. You have no idea what you're missing by holding out on Jesus. He's come to give you everything, eternal life, and not just that, but spiritual power. If you just trust him, if you just put your faith in him. And that's the most important thing. The Holy Spirit came to empower us with the gospel so that we could share the message I have just shared, that God loves you and Christ died for you and he wants you to be one of his own. If you will put your trust in him, that can happen today. Hey, by the way, if you make that decision, let us know because we have a whole packet of material we'd like to send to you that will help you understand what happens next. I hope you'll let us do that. Tomorrow, we will begin 2 days of discussion of what it means to be born of the Spirit from John chapter 3. This is one of the chapters in this brand new book, and this is the lesson tomorrow. I hope you'll join us then as we continue our discussion of the Holy Spirit you may not know. I'm David Jeremiah, and it's my privilege to be your teacher every day. Thank you for joining me. Have a great day. We'll see you next time.

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12: There's a lot of things that when I read, I don't understand. I'm sorry. But the things that I do understand, I want to make sure that I do those things that God is asking me to do. They were mocking the question. They were mocking Jesus. The Sadducees thought that the spiritual world would be like a physical world they lived in forever, which was not true.

0: Welcome to Somebody Loves You Radio, the Bible teaching ministry of Raul Reese in Diamond Bar, California. We're so glad to have you with us today for our ongoing Bible-based study of the afterlife. As Raul responds to the question of whether husbands and wives remain married in heaven, he'll underscore the total fulfillment we will one day experience in God's presence. Stay with us today for a challenge to continually pursue depth and growth in your relationship with the Lord, anticipating the day that you'll finally see Him face to face. Today's lesson is titled, Are People Married in Heaven? Here's Raul Reese.
1: Turn to the Gospel of Mark, chapter 12. Are people married in heaven? That's the question that a lot of people have. What happens to people that are married when they die? Husband and wives, do we meet in heaven as a husband and a wife? There were a group of people called the Sadducees that they didn't believe in the resurrection. They didn't believe in angels. They didn't really believe in life after death. And there are people today in the same way that when you talk to them, they doubt eternity. But you have to understand one thing, that there is a heaven and there is a hell according to the Bible. And when Christ comes again, back to the earth. Before he comes back, we have the rapture of the church. In the rapture of the church, by Paul telling us that one day Christ will come and there's a generation, they will never die. And so when Christ comes and takes that people, they will be taken at the harpazo or the rapture of the church, according to 1 Thessalonians chapter 4, 11 through 18. That when they come to that place, they're going to sit there and they're going to be able to go to heaven. And for the last 7 years of world history, they're going to be at the Bema seat of Christ. We will be there. But those that did not be taken at the rapture of the church, according to Revelation, that those people will not only go to heaven, but as a matter of fact, those people, they will be called martyrs. That they're going to be, a lot of them, they're going to be killed once they see their relatives leave. And everything they witnessed to them about, they know now it's true. So they'll have to be beheaded, the Bible says that, by the Antichrist. That's the only way they get to heaven. The rest of the people for the last 7 years of world history, they will have to go through a dark time, the Antichrist ruling. The Jews also will go through a dark time. They'll build the third temple in the first 3.5 years. In the last 3.5 years, the Bible calls it the Great Tribulation. And unless those days were shortened, no flesh would be able to survive it. No flesh. And here we have an incredible story, a true story, about marriage. Is there marriage in heaven? Well, we're going to read that in a moment here because the answer is no. Look at the beginning of chapter 12, beginning with verse 18 to 23. We're going to hit 3 points here. Number one, it is called a false belief. A false belief of the Sadducees that did not believe in the resurrection. The Sadducees were trying to discredit Jesus. And there are a lot of people today that are trying to discredit you, discredit me, because we believe in Jesus and we believe in life after death. And we believe in heaven. And yet they don't believe in hell. And then one day when they are there, like the rich men, looking across to the other side, watching Abraham, watching Lazarus, and saying this, Father Abraham, can you send Lazarus from this side to the other side to take water in his finger and come over and put it in my tongue because I am burning in his flames. That's what the Bible says. That's not what people say. That's what the Bible teaches. Nobody can cross from one side to the other side. He could see, he could speak, he could not only hear, he could touch and taste. These were the things that we need to understand, we need to read about. Because surely as a child of God, you can accept Christ. The Bible talks also in the book of Matthew chapter 13 that there's a person that doesn't really have faith. There's a person that has a little bit of faith, but as things come in your life, you walk away from Christ. But then there's those that money and power in the world drives them away from Christ and they don't accept Christ. But then there's a fourth. And the fourth says that those are true believers and they bring forth fruit. And the only way to bring forth fruit is by having the Holy Spirit in your life. That's the only way. So for me, it has been a real blessing studying God's word, recognizing who he is, not who I am, but who he is. And what he's done in my life and what he continues to do in my life and in your lives. And here we have these Sadducees trying to discredit Jesus. In verse 18, he says this, and then some Sadducees who say there is no resurrection, notice that, they came to Jesus and they asked him, saying, we'll get that in a moment. So the city gates now are getting ready to close. It's Tuesday. On Thursday, Jesus will be crucified. And then on Sunday, he rises again from the dead. These men were among those who comprised the principal leadership. Notice, of who? Of the Sanhedrin. The Pharisees, there was probably about 6,000 Pharisees at that time. They were the self-righteous, the ones that it was time to pray. And they carried these little mats with them, and they spread them out no matter where they were, like the Muslims today. At that time, the Pharisees would spread out their little mat, and they would pray. And they were the ones that knew the Bible, and they were self-righteous, and yet they would not live by the Bible. Because they still wanted Jesus to be killed. They wanted Jesus to be killed. And the reason is because he gave to them the word of God, salvation, resting in him, and then the hope of resurrection, and one day to be in heaven with him forever and ever and ever and ever. It's incredible what the Bible teaches. Look at the resurrection denied by the scoffers. In verse 19 to 23, teacher, they're asking, teacher, Moses wrote to us that if a man's brother dies and leaves his wife behind and leaves no children, this was the law, his brother should take his wife and raise up offering for his brother. Now there were seven brothers, and the first one took a wife and died. He says the second one offered, the second one took her and he died, and notice, and left no offspring, no kids. He says, and so seven had her, and they all left no offspring, and the last of all, finally, the woman died. Imagine seven, and then the woman died after going through seven of them. Therefore, in the resurrection, when they rise, notice, whose wife will she be? For all seven had her as wife. Good question. Special question for today. Especially with all the doctrines that are being flowing around in different churches. That even though here through the past centuries, liberal-minded people have laughed at the resurrection of Jesus Christ. In 1 Corinthians chapter 15, when you go home, verses 12 to 58, he talks about the resurrection. And then we notice that they use Moses' law. They were using Moses' law, the Bible, the Levite law for their argument. Deuteronomy 25, verses 5 to 6. Listen what it says. If brothers dwell together and one of them dies and has no son, then the widow of the dead man shall not be married to a stranger outside of the family. You could marry somebody outside of the family. Her husband's brother shall go into her, take her as his wife, and perform the duty of a husband's brother to her. It shall be that the firstborn son, which she bears, will succeed to the name of his dead brother, that his name may not be blotted out of Israel. That name was very important to keep the generations. When a husband died and had no son, the law said that his brother not only had to follow in marriage, but to have that child until he would have a son. And you see, according to the law, the son was considered the firstborn of the brother that died. And then it was to help preserve and enlarge, notice, the nation of Israel, to enlarge it. By this assure things, number one, that the family would continue. Secondly, the property holdings was kept in the family, you see. And then we notice the seven brothers. We notice that each of them brothers obeyed the law. but each died having the children. And then finally the woman dies, whose wife she is in eternity. That's the question that comes up. Whose wife is going to be in eternity? Well, let me give you the answer. Nobody's. In heaven, we're not married anymore. We have new bodies. Christ becomes our bridegroom. We become his bride. And to me, when I read the whole book of Revelation, you begin to see that when Christ comes at the second coming, the kingdom age comes 1,000 years. After 1,000 years, then the new heaven and the new earth. But before the new heaven and the new earth, the books are going to be opened, Revelation chapter 20, 11 through 15. And whoever is not written in the book of life will be cast into the lake of fire, which hell, filled today, the devil, the antichrist, the false prophet, and any demon will be taken and cast into the lake of fire forever, away from the light into darkness. That's the word of the Lord. And this is why in this lesson this morning, we want to make sure we understand that there in heaven, whose wife will it be? No one's. Nobody. We shall be known as he is known, the Bible says.
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1: There's a lot of things that when I read, I don't understand. I'm sorry. But the things that I do understand, I want to make sure that I do those things that God is asking me to do. They were mocking the question. They were mocking Jesus. The Sadducees thought that the spiritual world would be like a physical world they lived in forever, which was not true. The scripture was very clear about this subject. You see, the natural man can understand the spiritual things of God. For example, in 1 Corinthians 2:14, he says, but the natural man does not receive the things of the Spirit of God. Now, who receives the Spirit of God? Those that are born again of the Holy Spirit. That's us. Because the Holy Spirit, first of all, convicted you. Somebody was praying for you. You started getting convicted. And as you get convicted, eventually you surrender and you gave your life to Christ by repentance. And then the Holy Spirit came upon you. He's with you, he's in you, and he comes upon you, the Bible says. It's so awesome to see what God says. But the natural man, for they are foolishness to him, the things of God. Nor can he know them because they are spiritually discerned. But he who is spiritual, what does he do? He judges all things. Judges all things. Yet he himself is rightly judged by no one. For who has known the mind of the Lord, that he may be instructing him? But we have the mind of Christ. Remember that. We have the mind of Christ. That's why we have to be careful what we put into our minds. It goes from our minds, it goes to our hearts. We have to be very careful with that. In 1 Corinthians 15:12, Paul says, now if Christ is preached that he was been raised from the dead, how do some among you say there is no resurrection of the dead? How can people say that if the Bible is real? You see, we need to know that the last days, they will be scoffers. They will try to take you away from your faith. Satan is the greatest enemy. That when you don't read the Bible, you don't study, you come to church once in a while, he is going to come after you and he's going to get you good. That's what the Bible teaches. And this is why Jesus was so strict in the resurrection. Look at second point here. Verse 24 to 27, a truth answered here concerning the resurrection. He says this, Jesus answered and said to them, are you not therefore mistaken? Aren't you guys mistaken this? Because you do not believe, nor know the scriptures, nor know the power of God. Man, he challenges them. He gets right to the issue. He says, you guys, why are you turning people away from me? Why do you lie? If you don't believe, that's your problem. But there are people that believe and they follow Jesus Christ. The resurrection is different from the earthly experience. For number one, we see that they do not know the power of God and His Word, the Bible. When you read it, it speaks to you. Secondly, we see that they do not have the power of God. That's important. In the book of Acts, he talks about what's going to happen to you. When you come to Christ and Christ lived, after 40 days, he went to heaven. He said, on the 50th day, I want you in Jerusalem, and I want you to be sitting and waiting as the Holy Spirit will come and will baptize you with power, the power of God. The power to live the Christian life, the power to witness to people, the power to read, to believe in what Christ says. And the Holy Spirit, by the way, in Ephesians 4:30 says that you can grieve the Holy Spirit of God. The word to grieve is to bring pain to the Holy Spirit because He is a person. And what grieves the Holy Spirit of God? Sin. Sin grieves the Holy Spirit of God. And then the Holy Spirit scriptures, Romans 1:2, he says, which he promised before through his prophets in the Holy Scriptures. Again, the Word of God. The prophecies in the Old Testament, the prophecies fulfilled in the New Testament. So awesome the way the Word of God. Another title is the Word of God, Hebrews chapter 4:12. For the Word of God is living and powerful and sharper than any two-edged sword, piercing even to the division of soul and spirit, and of joints and marrow, and it's a discerner of the thoughts and the intents. Guess what? The heart. The intent of your heart, the intent of my heart. And then in James 1:21, he says, therefore lay aside all filthiness and overflow of wickedness, and receive with meekness the implanted word of God, which is able to save your souls. But be doers of the word of God, not just hearers only, deceiving yourselves. For if anyone is a hearer of the word and not a doer, he is like a man observing his natural face in a mirror. And then what happens? He goes away. He becomes the same person. The Bible is so clear. So clear when you come to the Word of God. In verse 25, he says, for when they rise from the dead, neither they marry nor are given in marriage, but are like the angels in heaven. You see, a different form. We're going to be known as He is known. The angels were created beings. You see, created beings. And this is why in the book of Isaiah 14 and then Ezekiel 28, when Satan was in the presence of God, and when they were there, somehow, when you read the five I wills, that Satan said, I will be like God the highest. And when God saw that, he took him and he cast him out, and it says 1/3 of the angels followed him. They became demons. Those are the ones that destroy people's lives. And he says what? But are like the angels of heaven. So when we study the resurrection, it's so different from an earthly experience according to the word of God. And check this out. No more marriage, no more death, no more flesh, no more blood, no more corruption, no more sorrow, no more pain, no more curse, no more night, no more wicked people, and no end to our lives. That's heaven. The Sadducees did not know the scriptures and the power of God. They thought of the resurrection, going into another world. They didn't believe in going into another world. They did not believe that. They thought they were going to be living forever in their own flesh. They saw life as a continuum, as it never will end, but in the wrong place. They could not believe that God would change the qualities of life and give us a new environment that we can live in. This is not our home, you guys. It's coming. This is not our home. Don't get secure. Don't get comfortable. And then in conclusion, concerning the proof of the resurrection, no more marriage. But verse 26, he says, but concerning the dead, that they arise, have you not read in the book of Moses, the Pentateuch, which that is Genesis, Leviticus, Numbers, and Deuteronomy? He says, in the burning bush passage, how God spoke to Moses, saying, I am the God of Abraham, the God of Isaac, the God of Jacob. He is not the God of the dead, but of God of the living. You are therefore greatly mistaken, he says. Imagine Moses being there in chapter 3 of Exodus. He spent 40 years in Egypt. And what's awesome here is that when Moses comes to that place to take the people out of Egypt, God molds him and shapes him the way he wants to do it. And there in chapter 3, he saw a burning bush as he was taking care of sheep. And he went up and a voice came out of the actual fire and said, Moses, where you're standing is holy ground. Take off your dirty shoes. He's God. I am the becoming one. Moses was so touched by that, that he knew this was God. And so you see, as I read the scriptures and the stories, man, it encourages me. And I get excited because of what the scripture teaches. He goes on. He says, I spoke, I am the God of Abraham. I am the becoming one of Abraham, Isaac, and Jacob. He is not the God of the dead, but of the living. You are therefore greatly mistaken. So the resurrection here that we see is the living relationship with Christ that cannot be broken. Only thing that can break that is sin. Dying in sin. Because you don't have Christ in your life. God is the God of the past, notice, and now at the present and the future. God's relationship is active. And notice, in my life, how about your life? Is he an active person in your life? God's relationship are God's rewardings. Hebrews chapter 11, 13, the chapter of faith. Go home and read the whole chapter 11. He says in verse 13, these all have died in faith. We haven't seen Jesus, but I believe by faith. Not having received the promises, but having seen them afar off. We are sure of them, embrace them, and confess that they were stronger pilgrims on earth, speaking of the past, the prophets. He says, for those who say such things declare plainly that they seek a homeland, and that's heaven. And truly, if they had called to mind that country from which they had come out, they would have an opportunity to return, but now they desire a better, that is, a heavenly country. Therefore, because of this, God is not ashamed to be called their God, for he has prepared a city for us. Wow. For us. Man, it amazes me how God, the God of the living, not of the dead.
0: We only have glimpses of what life will be like in our heavenly home, but they're enough to know that we can anticipate amazing joy and contentment in the presence of God. 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
4: 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I have his salvation, and that is what sustains me even in the hardest fight and the darkest hour.
5: 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In today's episode, Pastor Brian shares the second half of a lesson from Ephesians chapter 6. Dr. Chappell highlights the power that we're given when we clothe ourselves in the armor of God. 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And while you're there, look for Pastor Brian's commentary on the book of Ephesians, which he wrote for the Reformed Expository Commentary Series. Dr. Chappell reveals how when we lift our eyes beyond ourselves to share Paul's expansive vision, then we too will join his doxology for God's amazing grace that transforms the world. Let's hear now from Dr. Brian Chappell as he shares the second half of the lesson, Armor of Faith.
4: Last week we said Christ is risen and what? He is risen indeed. So what? I mean, we have a great celebration. We enjoy the music. We have families together. Is that all? I mean, what is the significance of Christ the Lord being risen? If he is risen, if he is alive, that means he by his Spirit is present, here, powerful, and for us. The reality of that, not just in terms of the power, but the reason we must have it, is addressed in Ephesians chapter 6. I'm going to ask that you stand as we look at Ephesians 6, verses 10 through 20 in your Grace Bibles. That's page 979. The Apostle Paul writes, "Finally, be strong in the Lord and in the strength of his might. Put on the whole armor of God that you may be able to stand against the schemes of the devil. For we do not wrestle against flesh and blood, but against the rulers, against the authorities, against the cosmic powers over this present darkness, against the spiritual forces of evil in the heavenly places. Therefore, take up the whole armor of God, that you may be able to withstand in the evil day, and having done all, to stand firm. Stand therefore, having fastened on the belt of truth and having put on the breastplate of righteousness and as shoes for your feet, having put on the readiness given by the gospel of peace. In all circumstances, take up the shield of faith with which you can extinguish all the flaming darts of the evil one, and take the helmet of salvation and the sword of the Spirit, which is the word of God, praying at all times in the Spirit with all prayer and supplication. To that end, keep alert with all perseverance, making supplication for all the saints and also for me, that words may be given to me in opening my mouth boldly to proclaim the mystery of the gospel, for which I'm an ambassador in chains, that I may declare it boldly as I ought to speak." Let's pray together. Father, you make us ambassadors for the gospel, every generation, every person, every place. And yet you tell us plainly there is opposition. So grant us the confidence of the power of Christ at work in us and for us and all about us, that we might be prepared for the battle of our lives as we would be witnesses for Christ in every place. This we ask in Jesus' name. Amen. Please be seated. I love that 2015 Hyundai Sonata commercial. Have you seen it? Where there's a little girl at a steering wheel, maybe 4 years old, and she's driving a car at what looks like super speed, making tight turns, going down wooded streets, and you're going, oh boy, are we in trouble? And then the camera pans back a little bit, and you recognize it's the steering wheel to her car seat. And you pan back the camera a little bit more, you recognize her father is at the wheel. We at times feel as though we are in control, and then we're not in control at all as we become aware of the forces about us, but the reality is Jesus is at the wheel. He has surrounded us. He has taken charge. And when we claim the reality of his nature for us because we are in Christ, we have power that is beyond just my human ability or your human ability. And the reason we need to know that is to be prepared for spiritual battle. We need not only to claim our spiritual advantages, we need to truly recognize our spiritual adversary. He is surely listed here. Did you see it? Verse 11, as God is describing in his word for us, his enemy and ours, he says, put on the whole armor of God, that you may be able to stand against the schemes of the devil. We're beginning to learn not just the nature of our Savior's gift and power, but the nature of our adversary. He is incredibly deceitful. He schemes for our hurt. He schemes across centuries. He schemes across our families. He schemes across our land. He schemes across our church. And he is very wise. He's had thousands of years of human experience to discern what motivates us, what makes us tick, and what makes us get ticked off. And he is deceitful. He is more than deceitful. He is inhuman. Did you catch the language of verse 12? It scares us a little bit. We wrestle not against flesh and blood, but against the rulers, against the authorities, against the cosmic powers over this present darkness, against the spiritual forces in the heavenly places. Cosmic powers in this present darkness, as though the apostle is looking at the world in front of him, and he says, it is Satan who has so many powers by demonic forces, by the evil even that's within us, to do things in this present world before us. But he says there is also another parallel universe, as it were. And he talks about spiritual evil in heavenly places. He's talking about the spiritual realm. And to say that Satan is operative in both realms to try to seek our souls as well as our families, as well as the things that are all about us that can put us off of God's path into danger, into hurt, into bitterness, into unforgiveness, into the darkness that our own souls know so well. And that reality of these two realms being Satan's operative area have to be something that we're aware of. Some of you may have read earlier in the paper this week, somebody simply citing, what if it were not simply true that we are human beings who will eventually get to a spiritual existence? What if we are actually spiritual beings who just have a brief human existence? And to recognize that Satan is operating in both worlds, the material world as well as the spiritual world, to do us damage. And we can minimize that, not really understand the danger that we are in. I have been to that castle in Germany where after the first service, some people told me they had been there too. The castle where Martin Luther translated the Bible into the language of his people. One of the great movements of the Reformation, that God's people were able to do what you now take so for granted, to have the Bible in their own language and being able to read the God's word for themselves. When Luther was doing that, he was at risk for his own life just for translating the Bible into the language of his people. And so he hid in a castle and in a small room began to translate this wonderful work of God. But it was such a powerful step of the gospel that he recognized Satan did not want this to happen. And at some point, he so felt the reality and the presence and the power of Satan that he took his inkwell and threw it at the presence of Satan in the room. Now, I have visited that room, and I would imagine it's been repainted many times, but there's still the splotch of the inkwell on the wall. But more silly is the representation of Satan. A little sock monkey hanging from the ceiling with a couple of horns. Were it only so. I mean, we tell our own tales of ghosts and goblins and Hollywood presentations of the spiritual evil, and you must recognize it is all child's play. I have been to Auschwitz, where over 1 million people were murdered, where torture was a daily experience, where medical experiments without anesthetics for women and children were daily existence, to see evil run without check, to see it in all of its horror, and recognize this is what the Bible knows when it says that Satan prowls around like a roaring lion seeking whom he may devour. And we, you know, we play and we dally with things that we think are a little bit evil, that are almost good, and not recognize how wise and deceitful and scheming Satan is to take us off the path of goodness and health for ourselves and for our own families. And the Bible is simply saying with reality here, listen, you need to know your adversary. You are not his match. He will overcome you if you come off of God's path. You do not have the ability to resist him in your humanity. Your choices will not overcome his ways. And the reality of that is so that we will recognize, even as we see Satan, I am not his match, we will have to claim the biblical truth at the very same moment. But he has met his match. I don't just learn the nature of Satan, I learn the nature of his power. He has been overcome.
0: 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The Apostle Paul wrote the letter to the Ephesians to declare God's plan that the gospel of Jesus Christ would reach the world through weak and sinful people like you and me. He writes that God has redeemed us to unite all things in Him, things in heaven and things on earth. When we lift our eyes beyond ourselves to share Paul's expansive vision, then we too will join his doxology for God's amazing grace that saves individuals, empowers the church, and transforms the world. 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
4: Even as we see Satan, I am not his match, we will have to claim the biblical truth at the very same moment. But he has met his match. I don't just learn the nature of Satan, I learn the nature of his power. He has been overcome. I'll say it to you again. Remember verse 11 at the end. You may be able to stand against the schemes of the devil when you put on the armor of God. He was crushed at the cross. He has been overcome by those who put their faith in Jesus Christ. We have the armor of Christ about us. And I know at times we look at the evil and we shake and we wonder, can we stand? In my own mind's eye, at times I think it has to almost be like a warrior on a battlefield. And we see the evil coming at us. And it's so overwhelming. I don't know. My father-in-law talks about it when the Panzer tanks came toward them in the Battle of the Bulge, and they just could hardly imagine the power that was coming against them, how they could possibly stand, how the evil was so great, how the ground shook. And if you can imagine that you're standing before such a force coming at you, and you're seeing through the visor of the armor of God what seems overwhelming, but at the same moment you hear the voice of God saying, stand firm. You have on the armor of God.

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5: God, the breastplate of the righteousness of Christ, your feet shod with the peace of the gospel. He is with you. He is for you. Everything that Satan is going to throw at you, stand firm. And you will only do that, not only as you recognize the advantages that are yours, the adversary that you face, but you actually rely upon the armor. Do you recognize the armor as it has now been described? You are to anticipate that evil will come. Surely it will. Right? When Paul says in verse 13 that you are to stand firm against the schemes of the devil, why? Because in the evil day, you must stand firm. He's not pretending it won't happen. If Christ was crucified and you follow in his path, the day of evil will come. Do not listen to the voices that say you become a Christian and all troubles go away. The Bible promises if you follow Christ, you will be persecuted. Stand firm. How can you stand firm? Recognizing you have fastened on the belt of truth. Yes, this seems overwhelming, but my Lord is risen. You have put on the breastplate of righteousness. Yes, I have all kinds of reasons that God could run away from me, but my pardon is real. He is for me. I have the righteousness of Jesus Christ that is mine. Yes, it is true that my soul is troubled. I can't even sleep at night. I know it because I'm so troubled by these things. But I have the peace of the reality of God for me, and he's still at the wheel. This will accomplish the purposes God has intended. I am in him. He is for me. I will be at peace. And we know that, we remember that, when we recognize all that Christ has done. That is why ultimately we are told to hold up the shield of faith. I love the scholars who tell us what that means, that in this time in Roman warfare, that the shield of faith was a Roman wooden shield in a rectangular form, but on the front of it was either leather or cloth soaked in water, so that when the fiery darts from the enemy came, they would be absorbed by and extinguished by the shield. So Satan shoots at you and say, "You weakling," you say, "Psh, it's been absorbed." "No, I have the power of Christ." "You vile person." "No, it's been absorbed by the righteousness of Christ." "You can't possibly win in this battle." "No, the truth is I shall win because Christ is for me. I put up the shield of faith depending upon the reality of being united to Christ. That is my hope. And Satan tries to crush me with the reality of my weakness and my past and my failings. But I have on the helmet of salvation, he has saved me. My works never saved me. I'm not responsible for surviving this. God is my hope. I have his salvation. And that is what sustains me even in the hardest fight and the darkest hour. That is why I have to depend upon this sword of the Spirit that is the Word of God. I read what the Word of God says is reminding me constantly of what he has done, who I am, what it means to be in him. And not only as I am relying upon that Word, but as Paul is calling us here, and pray with supplication, not only for yourself, but for the church and the witness of the gospel. It's almost as though what the apostle is saying is, make the power connection happen. That even as you are speaking to God, you are receiving the word of God, and the connection of power is complete because the word from heaven comes to you even as you speak to heaven. And the power now comes as we receive the word and seek God in prayer. And he says, what that will do is remind you of what your armor is, and you will operate in the strength of the Lord. As we come to God, we are not dependent upon who we are, but who he is. And searching the word and praying to our God reminds us of the deep reality that we need for every circumstance, every discouragement, and every assault of the evil one.

0: And when we have that armor on, not the armor of our strength, but dependence upon his reality, his provision, we shall win. I think of it in terms of a prayer letter from one of my favorite missionary families, Roger and Laura Dye. And the reason I like reading their letters is they don't write like missionaries, they write like real people, you know. The struggles, the discouragements, the hurts. And Laura wrote of, just recently, a particularly difficult time in her life where she was so discouraged and was in a bedroom weeping and praying and needing God's help. And she wrote later, you know, I don't remember every wrong telephone number call that I have received, but I do remember one. I gently told the older woman at the other end of the line that she had the wrong number. I needed to get back to my weeping. But when I told her she had the wrong number, she said, "That's fine. I'll just talk to you for a while." So gently amused, I sat back down on the edge of the bed to hear this one out. I thought, well, I can always hang up. She began, "I just called to tell you that they who wait upon the Lord will renew their strength. They will mount up with wings as eagles. They will run and not get weary. They will walk and not faint." The words of Isaiah 40. Laura writes, she continued for at least 15 minutes telling me the familiar words of Scripture. She had no idea how desperately I needed God's word and how much I had been praying for it. After a while, I hung up, said goodbye. My husband said to me, she wrote, "Who was that?" Laura said, "I think it was God." Of course it was. In his way, in his timing, making the connection. As we seek him and his word comes to us, it is the power of God to overcome the evil one, our discouragement, our hurts, our difficulties. Satan says he must hate you. The truth about our waste, the righteousness before us, the helmet upon us says, "No. He is my God. I am his, and I will stand, and his power shall be mine, because I am in Christ." And that reality is our hope today and tomorrow and forever. May the peace of Christ be yours through the power of the gospel this day.
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0: The passionate pursuit of holiness, obedience to the Word of God in every area, is the essence of the Christian life. It is my sincere prayer that the time we spend together today in God's Word will enable all of us to walk in greater holiness and thus to live our lives more to the glory of God.
1: I'm Celeste Montague. Thank you for joining us today. We are studying the book of Romans together, a letter that was written by the Apostle Paul to the believers at the church in Rome, probably Paul's masterpiece of all of his writings in the scriptures. We are in Romans chapter 1, an incredibly impactful chapter that sets the table for our study. Let's listen as John continues a message titled, The Wrath of God, Part 2, as he begins once again in Romans chapter 1, verse 18. Here's John Politan.
2: Well, part of the things that we can praise God for is the freedom that we have as a people to still gather and study from His Word. And I would ask all of you to turn, if you would, to the first chapter of the book of Romans. We're going to start this morning, and we'll continue on, Lord willing, next week, in looking at verses 19 through 23 of Romans chapter 1. And because many, many questions that are constantly asked by people about the meaning of the gospel, the nature of God, the destiny of man, this whole issue that we talked about last week of the wrath of God, all of that is really answered for us in these verses. And I want to start off by looking at them. Let's pick it up. Romans 1, verse 18, actually, that we looked at last week. For the wrath of God is revealed from heaven against all ungodliness and unrighteousness. Those are roughly synonyms, little shades of difference, like we said before. Ungodliness, more of the attitude. Unrighteousness, more of the action. Of men who do what? King James, who hold back, or New American Standard, who suppress, push down, push away the truth in their unrighteousness. And again, that's why infants who die go to heaven, because they have never reached a point where they can suppress God's truth in unrighteousness. Verse 19. Why? Because that which is known about God is evident, key phrase, within them. In part, that's conscience that God gave man. There's more than that, but conscience is a part of it. Because that which is known about God, that which is revealed about God, that which is continually being revealed about God in the Greek text is evident within them. How do you know? For God made it evident to them. How? For since the creation of the world, His invisible attributes, we'll talk about that. Which ones? Well, His eternal power and His divine nature, those are the invisible attributes He's talking about, have been clearly seen and, my and, being understood through what has been made, through what God's created, through this world we live in, so that, get this, they are without excuse. For even though they knew God, they did not honor, did not doxa, did not glorify Him as God or give thanks, but they became futile in their speculations and their foolish heart was darkened. Professing themselves to be wise, they became fools and exchanged the glory of the incorruptible God for an image in the form of corruptible man and of birds and of four-footed animals and crawling creatures. Some years ago, the head of the evangelism department for one of the largest denominations in America made this statement, quote, "We don't need to evangelize the people of the world who've never heard the message of salvation. We only need to announce to them that they're already saved," close quote. That was over 50-some years ago. You don't have to spread the gospel. We just need to tell people they're already saved. Oh, really? What is that? That was something that was coming into the church wholesale at that time and has now taken root and is everywhere, called universalism. Universalism. And what it is that we do love people. We care about people. We care so much that we don't want to hurt people. We want people to have a good future. And so there's a tendency to water down things about the wrath of God and the judgment of God and damnation and things like that because we want to appeal to them and we want to be liked and we don't want to be offensive. And what we're really doing is a horrible disservice. A horrible disservice to the glory of God and a horrible disservice to people that we claim to care about. We shouldn't be concerned about judgment. Jesus said this in Luke 10:2. The harvest is great and the laborers are few. Pray the Lord of the harvest that he'll send forth laborers into the harvest. In other words, he saw a mass of humanity as a harvest coming up that was going to be cut down and there was going to be a judgment. And he said, we need laborers to go out and explain and warn about what's coming. Just to capitalize on what we shared last week, the Lord Jesus Christ, the personification of love, the personification of compassion, a greater love than this has no man that he'd lay down his life for another. God who literally came in human form to die for you and me, that God spoke more about hell and judgment than everybody else in the New Testament combined. It's real. It's a reality. And it is fearful. We don't want to. And by the way, when you take away the thought of the wrath of God on sin, when you remove that, you remove a primary thrust and a primary motivation to evangelize the lost. Everybody's going to be saved, so we don't have to worry about it anymore. John Knox says, oh God, give me Scotland or I die. Henry Martin, standing there looking after landing in India, he says this, here I am in the midst of the heathen, midnight and savage oppression. Now, my dear Lord, let me burn out for you. Adoniram Judson, missionary to Burma, spends years of his life trying to translate the scriptures into the language, is carried off to jail, is imprisoned. His dear wife dies as a result. He gets out of it, and he's saddled with disease and dying. And what's his last words? Oh, Lord, let me finish my work. Spare me long enough to put the saving word into the hands of this people. Hudson Taylor looks across thousands of miles of oceans and says, oh God, please use me to do something for the lost in China. And on and on and on it goes. The Kutzes and the Palmers are in Irian Jaya, Indonesia, formerly Papua New Guinea today. Well, they were preceded by a lot of other people to some of those people groups. James Chalmers says this, quote, in Christ's service, this is written about him, in Christ's service, James Chalmers, missionary to Papua New Guinea in the 1800s, endured hardness, hunger, shipwreck, exhausting toil, and did it all joyfully. He risked his life 1,000 times and was finally clubbed to death, beheaded, and eaten by the men whose friend he was and whom he sought to enlighten, close quote. Why would people do that? Why would anybody do that? They understood judgment. They understood God's wrath on sin. They loved people. They loved his world enough to go and to cry out that truth to them. So he says here in Romans 1:18, the wrath of God is revealed in heaven against all ungodliness and unrighteousness. This universalism that is everywhere now, a few years back, a pastor of Mars Hill Church in Grand Rapids, Michigan, wrote a book called Velvet Elvis and some other things. He proclaimed a total disbelief and hell that everyone is going to be saved. And his rationale was this, and this is everywhere, quote, it is irreconcilable that a loving God would send billions of people who never heard of Jesus and thus never had the chance to accept. Don't forget this phrase. We're coming back to us. Never heard of Jesus, never had the chance to accept. That he'd send billions of people like that to hell, close quote. Rob Bell also said this, quote, the sacrificial understanding of the cross belongs to a primitive cultural world we no longer inhabit, close quote. The understanding of the sacrifice of God in the person of Christ on the cross belongs to a primitive cultural world that we no longer inhabit. He needs to call John Knox and Henry Martin and Adoniram Judson and a whole lot of other people who saw the Word of God correctly and properly. However, it does raise a question. It's raised a question that I've asked. It raised a question I know that you, no doubt, if you've thought about it, have asked. And the question goes like this. Does man really deserve this, though? After all, I couldn't help being born. Neither you nor I had a decision in our being born. And we get born into a world that's, okay, fallen and depraved. And we get born with this taint of original sin and so forth. I didn't ask to be born to sinful parents. I didn't ask to be born at all. We didn't ask to be placed in this predicament of judgment under the wrath of God because of our sin. So how can we be held responsible? The question, the statement really is, God is not fair to do this. That is precisely the question Paul answers in verses 19 through 23.
1: 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Now, let's get back to John as he makes the case for God to express his wrath against all ungodliness. Here's John.
2: God indeed is fair to do so. And so he gives us four reasons in verses 19 through 23 for the righteous wrath of God. Four reasons why God is right to have wrath hanging over people who do not come to a saving knowledge of Christ. And what are they? Well, in verses 19 and 20, it's revelation. God's revelation. We're going to talk about that the rest of our time this morning. In verse 21, I love the alliteration, by the way. It's all ours. Rejection. Man's rejection of God and his revelation. Verse 22, rationalization. Man rationalizes things away. We'll get to that, Lord willing, next week. And verse 23, of all things, man's religion. Man's religion. All four of those things are reasons why God is right and appropriate to hold man responsible for his sin. And by the way, I don't want you to go there, but sometime in your devotional reading this week, most of you who've read the Bible are familiar with this. 1 Samuel 4, 5, and 6. You just want to go there and read it. It's one of those accounts that you read in the Old Testament, and because we're believers and we believe the Word of God, we sort of read it, and that's okay, and we go on. But you sort of think to yourself, this is sort of unique or different. What is it? It's the children of Israel are attacked by their archenemy, the Philistines. And the Philistines defeat them. And so the children of Israel say, wow, we're going to assemble again in battle array. We got a problem. Let's go up to Shiloh and get the Ark of the Covenant and bring it down here. In other words, we need God. We need to get God. And that's a good idea, but you need to understand Israel was totally apostate at the time. They're totally into religious tokenism. They weren't living for God at all. This was all ritualistic, if you will. So they go and they get the Ark and they bring it into the camp and they're all cheering and yelling and shouting and everything. The Philistines hear it, and they say, wow, what's this uproar in the band of the Israelites? Oh, their God is with them now. And so the Philistines all start getting scared, and a guy stands up in 1 Samuel 4, along about verse 9 and 10, and says, and gives them a pep talk, and says, no, be strong, be men, fight. So they go out the next day, and the Philistines attack the Israelites, and even though the Israelites have the Ark of the Covenant with them, it's about the heart. It's not about ritualism. They're defeated. 30,000 of their footmen are destroyed. The two sons of the priest Eli are dead. And the Philistines capture the Ark of God. You read the whole account in 4, 5, and 6. If you think the Israelites had it bad, the Philistines now got God on their hands. They got it much worse. As the story goes, if you read it, because they have the Ark of the Covenant, because they're blaspheming the real God of the Scriptures, tumors break out on their body and all sorts of problems. Mice invade the camp and a plague is all over everywhere. And so they say, what are we going to do? Well, let's go take this thing to Gath. And they go give it to some Philistines who are in Gath, where Goliath was from. The same thing happens there. Tumors in their body, outside their body, mice, plague, people dying. They say, man, let's get rid of this thing. Let's go give it to Ekronites. The Ekronites say, don't bring that thing here. And so ultimately, when you get to 1 Samuel chapter 6, they get all their, ungodly priests and diviners together, and they make a decision, we're going to give this thing back to the Israelites. But here's the whole reason why I go into all of that. When they do that, you know what they do? They say, here's how you do it. You make these gold and silver images of the mice and the tumors, and that's all pagan. That isn't going to appease God. But they do all that. And the whole reason why I'm going into this is simply this. They're a totally pagan people. They're giving the Ark of the Covenant back to the Israelites. But even they, as a pagan people, acknowledge, it says, do this as a guilt offering to the God of the Israelites. Guilt offering. In other words, do this in acknowledgement of the fact that you've sinned. Do this in acknowledgement of the fact that God's judge, this particular God, the only God that exists, judgment on you pagan Philistines is a right wrath. It's a righteous wrath. It's a righteous judgment because you've offended him. Even these pagans understood that God was right when he'd been offended and affronted to deliver such judgment. So, let me tell you something. As we get into this, you're going to see that God has revealed himself to all peoples. There's no one who is without excuse. Let's get into it right now. The revelation of God in Romans chapter 1, verse 19. Why is this wrath of God being delivered on people? Well, because that which is known about God is evident within them. Men were given the truth about God. All men know the truth about God. Now, the Israelites had a double blessing. They had specific revelation from the Word of God. This is primarily, if you will, addressed to more of the Gentiles who did not have the Scriptures, did not have specific revelation. But they still knew, were told about the God of Scripture by natural revelation. So they cannot plead ignorance. And so, well, you say, well, Tertullian, great church father, wrote this. It was not the pen of Moses that initiated the knowledge of the Creator. The vast majority of mankind, though they'd never heard the name of Moses, to say nothing of his book, know the God of Moses nonetheless. And nature, he said, is the teacher, and the soul of man is the pupil. One flower of a hedge, one shell from any sea you like, one feather from any bird you wish to choose, to say nothing of a peacock, he says, will speak to you of a creator. What's he saying? Karl Marx said, oh, religion is the opiate of the people. Religion was just created by people to keep other people in bondage. No, there's something that God has placed within man. He's made it evident to them. By his creating human beings, he has stamped imago Dei, the image of God in the heart, the knowledge of God in the heart. That's why every people group that's ever been discovered since time began, always, always worship something outside themselves. Man is designed and naturally inclined by the way he's been made by God to worship. That is a knowledge that there is a God. He's the knowledge of God. Part of that is conscience. Part of that is the conscience which God has placed as individual, but there's something, as it says, he made it evident within them, verse 19, the way he created man. Story is told about Helen Keller, a lady who was deaf and dumb and blind, and then Annie Sullivan, I think the movie was The Miracle Worker, I think it was about Annie Sullivan's life, comes and ultimately works with her tirelessly through all sorts of struggles and stuff for years, and finally is able to break through and to communicate with her. And after that had gone on, and after they developed a way of communicating, this woman's deaf, dumb, and blind all her life. And so Annie Sullivan explains to Helen Keller about God. And Helen Keller replies back to her, I already know about him. I just didn't know his name. Moni tribespeople that John and Joy Cutts' adopted parents, Bill and Gracie Cutts, first reached after World War II in Irian Jaya, Indonesia. It took years, and finally, long story, breakthrough, share the gospel, and then ultimately, in talking about Christ, this one older elder of the tribe said, I know already of whom you speak. I just never knew his name. How do you explain that? What is all that? I'll tell you how you explain that. It's by God's revelation. For since the, verse 20, the creation of the world, his invisible attributes and his eternal power and divine nature have been clearly seen. Verse 20 tells us what we can know. You can know about the God of Scripture, get this, apart from Scripture. What can you know about him? You can know his incredible, omnipotent power, and you can know certain aspects of the King James says, and his Godhead. That's referring to his divine nature. You can know certain aspects about him. Why? Because God has revealed it in nature, and he's equipped man to be able to look at nature and assess it for what it is. One commentator, Charles Hodge, says this, God therefore has never left himself without a witness. His existence and perfections have ever been so manifested that his rational creatures are bound to acknowledge and worship him as the true and only God, close quote. What he's saying is, what you see in nature externally, God has equipped man with internally to appreciate and understand there's a creator, there's a God, and I'm accountable to him.
1: 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Thank you. I'm Celeste Montague. Please join us next time as we continue our study in the book of Romans. 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
1: 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And if you're just joining us, good morning. I'm Celeste Montague, and I hope you can stay. Coming up next, it's Greg Laurie and A New Beginning. 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And if you're interested in hearing what Mike Johnson has to say as he's talking to Greg Laurie, please visit our website at faithtalk1360.com, and you'll see the interview pop right up. And if you're new to A New Beginning and you've never heard this program before, it features the teaching of Greg Laurie, senior pastor of Harvest Christian Fellowship in Riverside, California. I think of Greg Laurie as kind of the Billy Graham for our generation, out there interacting with people in politics and all different walks of life with the gospel. Stay tuned. 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
9: God says, I'll be merciful, and your sins will I remember no more.
10: 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Pastor Greg Laurie says we're forgiven because of the Lord's sacrifice.
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11: This is

0: years, dry cleaners have used strong chemicals to remove tough stains from delicate fabrics. Things like perchloroethylene, DF2000, liquid silicone, and usually the stain goes away. But what do we do with the stain of sin, the stain that's evident on every human heart? What can wash away my sin? Nothing but the blood of Jesus. Today on A New Beginning, Pastor Greg Laurie shows us how the Lord can wash our sins as white as snow.
1: First John chapter 1. I'm reading from the New Living Translation. We proclaim to you the one who existed from the beginning, whom we heard and we have seen. We saw him with our own eyes and touched him with our own hands. He is the word of life. This one who is life itself was revealed to us, and we have seen him. And now we testify and proclaim to you that he is the one who is eternal life. He was with the Father, and then he was revealed to us. We proclaim to you what we ourselves have actually seen and heard, that you may have fellowship with us. And our fellowship is with the Father and with his Son, Jesus Christ. We are writing these things so you may fully share our joy. We'll stop there. So John had a unique access to Jesus. And here's the thing. This is what John is really saying. You can have this relationship with God too. He's not saying, hey man, too bad you didn't live 2,000 years ago. We were there, you weren't. Instead, he's saying, no, this is for you as well. Look at 1 John 1:3. We proclaim to you what we ourselves have actually seen and heard so that you may have fellowship with us, and our fellowship is with the Father and with the Son, Jesus Christ. We're writing these things so you may fully share our joy. We want you to have the same joy that we have had and that we have experienced. And so this is the thing he's bringing to our attention. But there's something that keeps that joy out of our life, and it's unconfessed sin. Go back to 1 John, look at verse 5. This is the message we heard from Jesus and now declare to you. God is light, and in him there is no darkness at all. So we're lying if we say we have fellowship with God and we go on living in spiritual darkness, and we're not practicing the truth. But if we're living in the light, as God is in the light, then we have fellowship with each other, and the blood of Jesus Christ cleanses us from all sin. God wants us to live in the light. And in the Bible, light is a picture, a metaphor for walking closely with God. Darkness is a picture or metaphor for walking in sin. In Ephesians 5, it says, you were formerly darkness, but now you're light in the Lord. So walk as children of the light. For the Christian who is living in light, he will not be living in sin. Real faith is proven by obedience. You're either in the light or you're not in the light. And so when you're in the light, it means that you will be honest. God is not looking for perfection. He's looking for transparency. So he shines the light in our life to expose our sin so we will turn from it and find his forgiveness. A great example of this is David, the man after God's own heart. Now, how could a man who committed adultery and also be responsible for effectively bringing about the death of another man, that would be Uriah, the husband of Bathsheba, be called a man after God's own heart? I'll tell you how. When he was confronted with his sin, he came clean, he admitted it, and God forgave him. Contrast him to King Saul, the first king of Israel, who was rejected from ruling on the throne. Saul would justify his sin. He would excuse his sin. He would lie about his sin. David, in contrast, admitted it. When David was confronted by Nathan the prophet, basically said, you know, your sin has found you out. David said, I have sinned against God. That is why he was a man after God's own heart, because he admitted it and turned from it when confronted with it. Listen, when you fall into sin, you have no one to blame but yourself. James 1:14 says, each person is tempted when they're dragged away by their own evil desires, and they sin, and then sin, when it's full grown, gives birth to death. So we are responsible. You say, well, the temptation was too strong. It was irresistible. That's not true. Nothing is irresistible. You can resist it. The Bible says, resist the devil and he will flee from you. But first it says, submit to God. So first I submit to God, then I resist the devil. 1 Corinthians 10:13 says, there's no temptation that you're going to face that is not common to everybody else. But God, who is faithful, will not allow you to be tempted above your capacity to resist, but will with him temptation make a way of escape that you may be able to bear it. Bottom line, there's always an exit sign. You just need to look for it. But see, we excuse it. We don't take responsibility and say, well, I'm only human. Yeah, that's true. You're only human. But you're also, if you're a Christian, a spirit-filled child of God. And the Bible says you can walk in the spirit and not fulfill the lust of the flesh. So God shines his light in your life, not to shame you, but to heal you. Verse 7. The blood of Jesus Christ cleanses us from all sin. And the way to be forgiven of your sin is to confess it. To confess it. Look at 1 John 1:8. If we claim we have no sin, we're only fooling ourselves and we're not living in the truth. But if we confess our sin, he's faithful and just to forgive us our sin and cleanse us from all unrighteousness. What a promise that is. It's time to stop making excuses and start making confession.
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2: Well, Pastor Greg continues now with his message in John chapter 1. We're talking today about walking in the light and about confessing those sins that keep us away from God. It doesn't come naturally for many people.
1: When the Bible uses this phrase, confess, it means to agree with. All right, to agree with. So let's use an analogy, and this is for our friends over in Maui. So let's talk about Maui sunsets, all right? So California sunsets can be pretty awesome, I have to say. Every now and then I'll watch one and post it, but Maui sunsets are on the next level. There's a beautiful little beach there on the island of Maui called Napili Beach. You just watch the sun slowly set. I remember one in particular not too long ago where the sky took on a pink hue. It's just unbelievable, you know, what you're seeing. So let's say you and I are sitting on the beach and I say, now that is a beautiful sunset. And you say, you know what? I agree. So we just confess something together. You agreed with me. Now let's say I said, let's go and get some dinner. And I take you to my favorite Italian restaurant on the island of Maui called Sale Pepe. By the way, that's run by some folks in our church, and it's so good. And one of the owners is from Italy. He has an Italian oven that he imported. He gets his flour from Italy. He gets his tomato sauce from Italy. So when he makes a pizza or they make fresh pasta, it's on another level. So I say, that is amazing pasta. You say, I agree. So we're confessing something together. Now let's say we leave and we go by a roadside stand and buy something to eat there. And I say, this is rancid. And you say, I agree. So when we say, I agree with God, or to confess means I see things the way God sees them. God says, that is good. We say, I agree with you, God. God says, that is bad. We say, and I also agree with you on that, Lord. So to confess is to see your sin as God sees it. Not excusing it, not making excuses for it, not blaming it on others, but owning it, being responsible for it, And then the promise is, if we will confess our sin, he's faithful and just to forgive us our sin and cleanse us from all unrighteousness. And what a promise. If we will confess our sin, he's faithful and just to forgive us our sin and cleanse us from some unrighteousness, right? No, all. No matter what you've done, it's been covered by the blood of Jesus Christ when he died on the cross for you. And listen to this. God not only forgives your sin and cleanses your sin, he forgets your sin. Because he says in Micah 7:19, you will trample our sins under your feet and throw them into the depths of the ocean. God says, I'll be merciful and your sins will I remember no more. See, sometimes we drag up old things we did wrong and we go over them again and again. And the fact is, we should put those things in the past as God does. Our God has a big eraser, so let him use it in your life. We should not choose to remember what God has chosen to forget. His mercy is greater than your mess. His grace is deeper than your guilt, and his forgiveness is immediate and complete, and it will transform you. And it doesn't take years, and it doesn't take months, and it doesn't take weeks or days or even hours. It can happen just like that. You can be forgiven of all of your sin. Can you imagine? You don't have to imagine. It's real. And it can happen for you, because I'm talking to somebody right now that is racked with guilt. And you've tried to suppress this guilt, and you've tried to drown this guilt with alcohol or perhaps drug use or other things. But the reality is, it comes back to haunt you, especially when you lay your head on your pillow at night. And you can be free from this guilt. It can be removed from your life, because the issue is not guilt. It's the source of the guilt. That's what you want to deal with. What is the source of the guilt? The source of the guilt is, you've done something wrong and you're guilty. But the good news is, Christ can forgive you because he paid for that sin when he died on the cross for you. So you must accept and receive that guilt. Maybe you feel like you're sinking, you're taking on water. What do you do now? Well, I love the story in the Bible where Peter was walking on the water with Jesus and he started to sink. And we read that he cried out, Lord, save me. And Jesus said to him, you got yourself in this mess, figure it out. You read that verse? I haven't either. The verse I read instead is, immediately Jesus reached out his hand and pulled him up. That's the answer. Lord, save me. Immediately Jesus will hear your prayer. Maybe you would say, man, I've made a mess of my life. I've tried to figure it out. You need to say, Lord, save me. You might say, I have this addiction. I can't break free from it. I've tried everything. You need to cry out, Lord, save me. That's the answer. You need to call out to him and he will hear your prayer and he will answer your prayer, because the Bible says, whoever will call upon the name of the Lord will be saved. So we're going to close now in prayer, and I'm going to extend an opportunity for you to call on his name and be saved. Maybe I'm talking to somebody right now who has never heard these things before, that there's a God in heaven who loves you, who has a plan for your life, that sent his son Jesus to die on the cross for your sin, because God so loved the world, he gave his only begotten son, and whoever believes in him should not perish, but have everlasting life. Maybe I'm talking to somebody that was raised in the church. I mentioned this earlier. And you don't really have your own relationship with the Lord. You need to ask God to forgive you. You need a relationship with Christ yourself. That's what this is all about. You can have this relationship with God. It's nice someone else has it. God wants you to have it. You know, what's so amazing to me is how personal my relationship with the Lord is. You know, John, the author of this gospel, refers to himself as the disciple that Jesus loved. That almost might sound boastful, like I'm the disciple Jesus loved. Not at all. If he would have said, I'm the disciple that loves Jesus, that might have been boastful. But I'm the disciple that Jesus loved. And sometimes I feel like my relationship with God is such that I don't know if anybody else has this relationship with the Lord like I do. Then I meet someone else and they have it too. God is so amazing. He can make himself known to us as individuals, and we feel like we might even be his favorite.

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5: Now, while our heads are bowed and our eyes are closed and we're praying, maybe you would say, I want this relationship with Jesus you've been talking about. I want to know him as my Savior, as my Lord, as my friend, as my Father. I have this guilt. I have this sin. I want it removed. I want it cleansed. I want it forgiven. Pray for me. If you want Jesus Christ to come into your life, if you want him to forgive you of your sin, if you want to know that when you die, you will go to heaven, if you want your guilt removed, just pray this prayer after me, right where you are. Just pray, Lord Jesus, I know I'm a sinner, but I know you are the Savior of the world who died on the cross for my sin. I'm sorry for my sin. I turn from it. I repent of it. And I ask you to come into my life and forgive me of all of my sin. I choose to follow you from this moment forward. In Jesus' name I pray. Amen.

0: 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Today, here on A New Beginning, he's been praying with those who've made a decision for the Lord. 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You know, Pastor Greg, so many people have enjoyed the movie Jesus Revolution, but they've asked you a lot of did it really happen like that questions, you know?
1: Yes.
0: Well, there's a way to get the full story, the true story, and that's by way of a book we're making available, the original book, Jesus Revolution. Let's talk about some of the questions that you've had. Let me shoot some questions to you as sort of a lightning round, and you give us quick answers to these questions. All right?
1: All right.
0: So,
1: let's go.
0: Did Pastor Chuck really look like Kelsey Grammer?
1: You know, they do slightly resemble each other, but the answer is you have to decide that for yourself.
0: All right. So did Kathy have a part in you coming to the Lord?
1: No, that's actually a little bit of film magic there. There's two stories in the original story, how I came to faith, and it was a girl that I had met who was a Christian. And she was at the Christian meeting, and it kind of drew me there to hear the gospel. But I told this to the director, John Irwin. He said, you can't have two love interests in one movie, so we're going to have it all be just Kathy. Well, the other girl wasn't really a love interest, but she did get my attention. So the answer is no, Kathy did not play a role in bringing me to Christ. I met Kathy after I became a Christian. Sorry if that messes it up for you.
0: Did you really wind up in military school?
1: Oh, yes, that's very true.
0: Yeah.
1: Yes, I went to Southern California Military Academy.
0: Yeah,
1: it's gone now. I burned it to the ground, actually. No, I didn't. Yes, I went to Southern California Military Academy in Long Beach, California. That's true.
0: So this was in the movie. Did the historic band Love Song really get

0: It start after informally playing a couple of tunes for Pastor Chuck Smith?
1: Yeah, very true. They were already a pre-existing rock band. They all came to Christ, and they were just writing some new songs, some Christian songs, and they went to see Pastor Chuck because the Jesus movement was beginning to take off at that point, and they went into his office and played. And I have to tell you, when just the guys played, just them and their guitars and their beautiful harmonies, it was so impressive. It was so incredible. And Chuck was deeply moved and asked them, I think, to play at church that night. And so that was really the beginning of what we call today contemporary Christian music.
0: Yeah. Did Chuck really wash the feet of hippies coming into the church?
1: Yes. Well, the story is told that they had replaced the carpet at Calvary Chapel. And the young hippie kids were coming in, and they were barefoot, and they were sitting in the pews, and they were putting their toes to the little holes that held the little communion cups. After you received communion, there would be a place to put your cup. So they were poking their toes through, and so the elders came to Chuck and said, Pastor Chuck, we can't have these kids coming into the church barefoot. They have to wear shoes. Well, he didn't want to put any barrier between these kids and hearing the gospel. So he said, well, they should come in anyway. No, we just put in new carpet, they said. So Chuck came up with a solution. He decided he would wash the feet of the kids so they could come into church barefoot. So that's a true story.
0: Well, all these stories are recounted in your book called Jesus Revolution, are they not?
1: Yeah, that's right. You know, Dave, actually, the author of the book is Ellen Vaughn, who's a prolific, outstanding writer, but it was written with me because I told her the stories. So it's actually in her voice. It's beautifully written. She does a deep dive into the history of the time, into the culture, what was going on in America, the backdrop of the Jesus movement. 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
0: Yeah, that's right. 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
3: 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Up next, it's Inside for Living with Chuck Swindoll. 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Warning sign number one, they prophesy from their own delusions. Jeremiah 14:14 says, Then the Lord said to me, The prophets are prophesying lies in my name. I have not sent them, or appointed them, or spoken to them. They are prophesying to you false visions, divinations, idolatries, and the delusions of their own minds. That's Jeremiah 14:14. The false prophet will often prophesy from their own imagination. However, because they know how to do it so well, if you're not careful, you can fall victim to these people. Read more on our website and stay tuned. Chuck Swindoll next.
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12: There's a moment that many of us have quietly dreamed about. The day the tables finally turn. The day the person who hurt you, overlooked you, or tried to destroy you is suddenly at your mercy. What would you do in that moment? Today on Insight for Living, Chuck Swindoll examines the people who had every legal right to unleash everything they'd stored up for months. What they chose to do instead will challenge you, convict you, and ultimately set you free. From his study of Esther, Chuck titled today's message, The Limitations of Retaliation.
13: I want to ask you several questions, and I think without exception, all of us will have the same answer. You'll see what I mean. Have you ever lost your temper? Ever been so busy that your prayer life got squeezed out of your daily schedule? Ever worried so much that you became ill at ease down inside? Ever eaten too much so that you put on weight? Ever find thoughts of envy and anger and materialism and lust come back, even though you tell the Lord this is going to be the last time you'll have to come to Him with these things? How about this one? Ever said too much and then had to go back and try to make it right, even apologize, only to say too much again a little later on? All of these things could fall under the category of yielding to the temptation to go too far. There isn't a person who can honestly answer those questions any other way but yes. Every one of us has gotten too angry and allowed our tempers to take over, only to regret it. Every one of us has allowed our schedules to get so overloaded that we, looking back over the week, admit to ourselves, if we're that honest, we've hardly stopped to pray, even once. Every one of us has eaten too much, even when we sat down at the table and swore we wouldn't do it. If we drank like we ate, every one of us would be alcoholics. And while we're on the subject, who hasn't fought and refought and fought yet again the old battle with lust or greed or materialism or anger or envy? Everyone has said more than we wish we would have said, would have liked to have cut our tongues out. Even though we apologize, we do that yet again, and we do it yet again, and yet again. I could go on. It may not fit everyone, but there are other areas where we go too far. I know some who go too far in their fitness fad. Too far, too much, too often, too extreme. Some who go too far spending money, out of control, go too far in getting into debt, too far with perfectionism, too far with work. We've even coined the word workaholic because of it. The list is virtually endless. This syndrome is described beautifully in Scripture in one verse, Romans 7:19. If you happen to have a copy of the Scriptures, locate the 7th chapter of Romans. Romans 7, look at verse 19, just the one verse. Listen to this eloquent admission, and every one of us could cry back to Paul, "Amen, that's me. I've been there. I live there. For the good that I wish I do not do, but I practice the very evil that I do not wish." The Living Bible renders it, "When I want to do good, I don't. And when I try not to do wrong, I do it anyway." And the Phillips paraphrase, "I don't accomplish the good I set out to do. And the evil I don't really want to do, I find I'm always doing it." We are an out-of-control people living in an out-of-control society. I've just begun to read The 100-Yard Lie, which is the story of corruption of college football and what we can do to stop it, by Rick Thielander. Rick played good ball for Northwestern University, made All Big Ten, was a draft choice for the Kansas City Chiefs, and the lead sports writer for college ball for Sports Illustrated. The book caught my eye. Before I was more than 17 pages into it, I came across this. I had material all over my office in Chicago, piles of information, books, clippings, quotes, scrawlings, jotted insights of varying perceptiveness and naivete, statistics, brochures, studies, charts, letters, and notes that I'd been collecting for years. Poems, photos, aphorisms, headlines, even my own college helmet with its cracking leather cheek pads and a couple of footballs I sometimes just held, that combined to tell me what I felt. Big time college football is out of control, rotten from the foundation up. A game, a sport, corrupt. There is an answer. There is a key to holding back, and it's found also in Scripture in a wonderful list over in Galatians chapter 5. If you will, turn further ahead. The fifth of Galatians, verses 22 and 23. What is the answer to this daily dilemma that is so easy to identify, so hard to get our arms around? It is a lifetime project described in one hyphenated word at the end of the list of the fruit of the Spirit. May I read for you Galatians 5, 22 and 23? But the fruit of the Spirit is love, joy, peace. Normally at this point we say, and so forth. Let's don't do that. Love, joy, peace, patience, kindness, goodness, fruit of faithfulness, gentleness. Now the answer. Self-control. Self-control. Against such things there is no law. One authority has described self-control as follows. Self-control is managing our attitudes, feelings, and actions so they serve our long-term best interests and those of others. Self-control comes to people who learn discipline and social skills. It increases in those who accept God's grace in their lives and who seek to know and apply divine truth in a disciplined manner. The best synonym is discipline. If I interpret this correctly, I find the Spirit of God, if I may use the words, rolling up his sleeves, willing to go to the wall with us, to assist us in self-discipline. Interesting Greek word comes from a combination of two words put together, strength in, power in, inner strength. Inner strength, one who has power and gains mastery over his or her desires or appetites, particularly sensual appetites, passionate appetites. Remember that one. Self-control frees us from slavery. Self-control stops habits. It checks us. It halts us. A car, no matter how beautiful, attractive, or expensive, if it lacks brakes, is a dangerous thing on the highway. A car without brakes is a life without control. It goes too far, and it brings damage and terribly tragic hurts to other people. The fruit of the Spirit is self-control. I have deliberately stayed away from one area until this moment because it ties in so well with our study in the ancient scroll of Esther. And it has to do with this matter of retaliation. Before you turn back to the book of Esther, Webster helps us understand retaliation. It's defined to repay in kind, to return like for like, to get revenge. Let me repeat that. To repay in kind, to return like for like, to get revenge. We have the colloquialism to get even, to get back. I was just a boy when the Second World War ground to a halt. Just a preteen. But I remember learning a lesson in character from Douglas MacArthur, now dead. I remember that he requested from the president the privilege of staying in the land of Japan to help bring back their dignity and assist them in putting their country back on its feet. We had virtually leveled the main cities of Japan. I was in Tokyo 13 years after the war had ended, expecting to find still some of the remains. I found nothing of damage. It was phenomenal. There was something in the heart of Douglas MacArthur that was so grand, so great-hearted. When the surrender was signed, he stepped back into the place of devastation and helped them roll up their sleeves, keep their dignity, and get back on their feet. Did he ever? They're about to own us, aren't they? I mean, he said they need a government that works. They need their dignity. They need hope. They need to go on. That's the opposite of retaliation. One without that spirit would say, grind their face into the mud. Keep them from ever becoming a nation again. They will pay for Pearl Harbor. Illustrated so beautifully again in the life of Corrie ten Boom, who lost her beloved sister Betsy in a death camp and could never forget the face of that godless guard that made life so miserable for her and for her family. And she stood to speak one day of the love and grace of Christ, and she looked to her side and saw, now free, the guard. And as only that beloved woman could do, she described the enormity of feelings that floated up into her heart and into her mind, and she found herself preoccupied, wrestling as she spoke with rage. And finally, by the time she had finished, she had come to terms with that tendency to retaliate. And she spoke to the guard of the Lord Jesus Christ. Perhaps the greatest story would be Joseph, and it takes chapters of Genesis to tell us. His brothers sold him into slavery. They hated him. They made life miserable for him. They wouldn't have cared if he had died and fully expected him to have done so. He wound up prime minister of the land that had food when famine struck every other place. And he looked down on his brothers when they arrived, not knowing that it was indeed the brother who was the prime minister. These men came with their shopping carts, hoping to get food. And when they discovered it was Joseph, they fully expected death. But Joseph said, "You meant it unto me for evil. God meant it unto me for good." He not only filled their lives with food, he invited his dad, his brothers, their families to come and live in the land of Egypt and to be neighbors, and gave them the choice land of Goshen, which they occupied for over 400 years. Self-control. In the book of Esther, chapter 8, we will read of a people who had been freed. These Jews, as we have discovered, who lived in the ancient land of Persia, had been living under the sword of Damocles for months. The death knell was ever closer with the turning of every page of the calendar. Every day, no doubt, as time reached toward the end, they began to get the sneers and the cynicism and the remarks and the mistreatment and the antisemitism that came from Haman, their leader, as these Gentiles licked their chops, looking forward to putting an end to the Jews. It was an extermination plot of the worst kind, even written into the law of the Medes and the Persians. They lived under the threat and the horror of the day they would die. I am sure families spoke of how they would go through it. Who would die first? How they would live beyond it by the grace of their Jehovah God. One day the tables turned. The power shifted from the king to the queen. Haman was killed, the anti-Semitic ruler, and Mordecai was given the place of prime minister. The edict that had been written against them was now written for them. Listen to the words, verse 11, chapter 8. In them the king granted the Jews who were in each and every city the right. Get this, It's like giving concentration camp prisoners rights. It's cutting the barbed wires. It's feeding them rather than the guards. Look at it. He gave them the right to assemble, to defend their lives, to destroy, to kill, to annihilate the entire army of any people or province which might attack them, including children and women, and to plunder their spoil. I call that an unlimited edict. You have the rights. You are free. Over the years, remember now, there has been the buildup, the determination, the strengthening of inner character. We'll stand and we'll die if necessary. And then, of course, the emotions, the frustrations of not being able to get back to defend themselves. The entire land was turned against them until this edict. And now they're free to retaliate. Did you hear it? To annihilate, including children and women, and to plunder the spoil. Leave them devastated. Verse 13. A copy of the edict to be issued as law in each and every province was published to all the peoples so that the Jews should be ready for this day to avenge themselves. Note the word. I've underlined it in my Bible. To avenge themselves on their enemies. They had watched the heart of the king change. They had watched the power in the palace change. They had watched the personnel change. They had read of the edict changing. This was their moment. Someone has said the most dangerous human being on earth is a prisoner who gets a hold of a weapon. This is my chance. And we have seen and read of accounts where that kind of retaliation, when the frustration is vented, the brutality that comes from the human heart. I'm intrigued by the words avenge themselves. Track with me for a moment. The English words avenge and vengeance come to us through the French, and both of us got it from the Latin vindicare, which interestingly is the same root as vindicate. It is actually a Latin word. Isn't that curious? Vengeance, which is passion out of control based on hatred, and vindicate, which is what God claims to do when defending his people, are from the same root, vindicare. They carry contrary messages. In order for there to be some kind of stoppage of vengeance, self-control must be applied. I'm prepared to say today that that is exactly what we read in Esther chapter 9, in spite of what you may have read or heard from other books or teachers. As a matter of fact, I frequently read the word bloodbath, and I hear the word bloodbath as people speak of the last part of Esther. It sounds like rage out of control. It sounds like revenge gone to seed. All these thousands of people killed, and it is almost as if the Jews at will picked them off from their windows of their homes with delight. No. I want you to remember they were free to kill everyone, women and children, as well as take the spoils of the vengeance to themselves. One of my volumes that has helped me in the study of Esther writes this. Though in the book of Esther, the tables had been turned on those who would have killed the Jews had behind them all the theological conditioning provided by their scriptures, and their understanding of permission to avenge themselves would have been adjusted accordingly. Instead of having to endure slaughter without any means of self-defense, the new legislation permitted them to fight for one day against those who attacked them and to kill them.
14: Chuck Swindoll has given us a vivid illustration today. 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So when the time came, restraint won the day. 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And Insight for Living has prepared a special bundle of Bible study tools that will help you explore this extraordinary story. 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
15: I came across a quote not long ago that I haven't been able to shake. It was from a man named John Allen, a Salvation Army saint who was near the end of his life. John made this shocking statement: "I deserve to be damned. I deserve to be in hell, but God interfered." That last part is worth repeating. God interfered. Wow, I love that more than I can say. Because that's the story of the cross. We were running hard in the wrong direction, and God stepped in. He didn't send a memo. He didn't offer a suggestion. He hung on a cross and bled and died and rose again. That's not a metaphor. That's history. And that interference has changed every life that's ever truly reckoned with it. Here's what keeps me up at night. Millions of people are still running the wrong direction, and they don't know it. They're busy. They're sincere. Some of them are sitting in church every Sunday, but they've never had a real, personal, life-altering encounter with the cross we proclaim. 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And here's what I want you to understand as we approach June 30th. 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You are the one who sends it. 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The cross is going to reorient their entire life. Your gift makes that possible. Please don't wait. 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
24: 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I'm John Fuller.
29: John, because of some good people, that little boy, Jordan,
0: did get adopted into a family out of foster care. Tens of thousands of people responded after that news clip went viral, and that says a lot about the heart of people. Mm-hmm. But think of how many thousands of children are still waiting for their forever family, and that's heartbreaking. I can remember being that little boy and, you know, not having a mom and dad in my life, hoping that maybe I could be adopted. I just didn't know. I had older brothers and sisters at the time. My football coach asked me if I wanted to live with them and offered to adopt me, but I thought it would hurt my brother too much, who I was then living with. You know, God has plans for every child, just like Jordan. And at Focus on the Family, we want to do our part to help hurting kids. Isaiah 1:17 says we're called to seek justice, encourage the oppressed, and defend the cause of the fatherless. Through our foster care effort called Wait No More, we're trying to help the foster care system do the best job it can do. And I'm proud of the work that we're doing here at Focus on the Family.
1: Mm-hmm. Yeah, learn how you can make a difference. 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And our guest today is a man with some terrific insights and ideas. Jason Johnson is a pastor and a director at Christian Alliance for Orphans. He and his wife Emily have been foster parents since 2012, and they have four daughters, one of whom joined them through adoption. Jason has written a book called Reframing Foster Care, Filtering Your Foster Parenting Journey Through the Lens of the Gospel. We've got copies of that here.
0: Jason, welcome to Focus on the Family.
2: Well, thank you for having me.
0: I want to call you like Super Dad, but I think your message is going to be, you know, people that love the Lord can do this.
2: Right, yeah. Just normal. Normal dad.
0: Normal dad. I like that. Let's start with your personal story. It's so compelling. When you were 9 years old yourself, you got some news that really changed your life forever. What was it?
2: Yeah. So I learned around that time in my life that my dad was, in fact, not my biological father.
0: That was the first time you'd heard that?
2: First time I had become aware of that. And, of course, he was my dad and is my dad, but he just wasn't my biological father.
0: Right.
2: And so that began to unfold a story where, as I grew older, I understood the implications of what my dad did at a particular time in my life, my mom's life, and my older sister's life.
0: Let me ask you the feeling of that, because, you know, we're talking to mostly adults. I remember, you know, being told my mom had died when I was 9, and my dad when I was 11. You know, you start thinking, well, what's going to happen? Where do I go? How do I eat? Where do I sleep? In this context, just hearing that your dad was not your biological father, what were those 9-year-old feelings like for you?
2: You know, there was a little bit of, well, why, you know, why has this been necessary, right? Where is my biological father? What's the story there? But also gratitude that this man would step into our story.
0: You know, it's interesting, too, how these childhood experiences begin to shape your adult decision-making.
2: Yeah.
0: And so you had that idea about adoption. Describe how you and your wife begin to talk about that and what motivated you to adopt your daughter?
2: Yeah, that's a great question. So my wife and I had the conversation that I think a lot of people have, even pre-marriage, right? As you're suspecting, I think this is headed towards marriage, and I suspected that actually the moment I met her, so that's a different story.
1: Yeah.
2: But I believe even before we were married, we were having conversations about one day we want to adopt. And so it was kind of the one day conversation that I think a lot of couples have, kind of the private, personal conversation of maybe one day when this is something we'll do.
1: Yeah.
2: Yeah.
0: And you did that.
2: And I did.
0: In fact, you point to a parallel, and I've used this before as well, between what Jesus did for us and what adoption does for a child. And, you know, for every believer, make this connection. Go ahead.
2: Yeah. So, you know, I think ultimately our motivation as believers in all of life is we do what we do because of what Jesus has done for us. And that translates into every aspect of our life, in particular, stepping into the lives of vulnerable children and families. And when I think back on what Jesus has done for us, he steps into our story and he changes our story, past, present, and future. All of it becomes new. Our past no longer defines us. Our present reality is new and shifted, full of security. Our future trajectories are full of hope. And on a similar level, we step into the stories of families and children, and we say, it doesn't always have to be like this. And you can live today with a security of knowing you are fully loved. And you can live today also with a hope for what the future can look like in every aspect of our story together.
4: Yeah.
2: And that changes.
4: You know, and we're all working in this area to help improve the lives of these children. And I mentioned Dr. Sharon Ford. She worked here in the state of Colorado. And thankfully, she's come on staff here at Focus to lead the Wait No More program. We started by just purely encouraging Christians to get involved and to adopt. She's now kind of broadened that, I think, rightfully, to encourage families to not only consider adoption, but also wraparound care, to simply become foster parents, because the foster system is so overwhelmed right now. And typically always is, you know, they just need more resources. The point of that, and I would like you to speak into this, is adoption isn't the only goal. I mean, it's a good goal, but there are other options, and you even mentioned this in your book that adoption isn't always the goal for foster care.
2: Right.
4: What is the goal?
2: Yeah, yeah. That's a big question.
4: Yeah, it is.
2: With a big answer. I think the goal is that every believer is empowered with a sense of calling and direction as to what their something might be. So we often say this, we're not all called to do the same thing, but we're all capable of doing something. Everyone can do something. And we see that reflected in theology, the body of Christ, where Paul says, we are like ears and eyes and hands and feet, and we all have different functions, but for the same purpose. And so as we translate that into the activity of the church in terms of caring for kids and families, we find not everyone will open their home to children. But that doesn't mean there's not significant places for other parts of the body to find their something and to get creative in that.
1: Yeah. Do you think it's a good starting point to at least take a step of faith and start praying about what God might have for us in this
2: area? To begin to pray, God, what's my something? And to ask for clarity on that and to be open-minded with that, you know, because it could be that my something might be we begin to take steps towards opening our home to children. It could also be, you know what, the Lord has blessed me with a business, and maybe I get creative and I find ways to use my business, my restaurant, or my repair shop, or my counseling center. How can I use my something for the good of the whole?
1: Yeah. And Jim, as you know, for Dina and me, we started praying and we thought it was going to be holding babies. It turned into something more. It turned into adoption for us. And the Lord's been in all of that, as hard as some of it's been. Our guest on Focus on the Family is Jason Johnson, and he's written this great book, Reframing Foster Care, Filtering Your Foster Parenting Journey Through the Lens of the Gospel. And we'll encourage you to get your copy at focusonthefamily.com/broadcast.
4: Jason, this next question is really to prompt people to think. When you look at the foster system situation, and we have about 400,000 kids total in the system, that number fluctuates a little bit, but around 400,000, 420,000. And within that group, you have about 100,000, 110,000 children where the courts have terminated the parental rights. So they're wards of the state. I mean, the state really is their mom and dad, unfortunately. And they're probably in a temporary foster situation until they get a permanent placement and hopefully get adopted. Thinking of those numbers on the 40,000 foot view, I think we have 360,000 churches, and these are 110,000 children that need a place. That is troubling that we in the Christian community cannot do more. I'd love to see a New York Times headline that says Christian Church wipes out waiting foster adoption list.
2: Yeah.
4: Wouldn't that be awesome?
2: It would be.
4: And so in that context, now bring it down to the 1 foot level, you and your wife deciding to do this. Speak to that couple that's listening right now that might be interested, but they don't know how to start. Is it the right thing to do? We already have children. Can we do it?
2: Yeah. So there's a number of things I would say to them. The first would be, there's never a perfect time to do this. And so if you're waiting for the perfect time, you'll likely never do anything.
4: There's always going to be an excuse not to.
2: So here's what we say is, I think what God is inviting us to do is to find opportunities to say yes, despite all the reasons we can come up with to say no. And there's a lot. Now, that doesn't mean that we push aside good judgment and wisdom. It doesn't mean that we say, you know what, our family's in turmoil, we're in financial crisis, and our marriage is struggling. We should probably open our home up and do something hard. No, no, we want to be wise
4: right.
2: and diligent. But we also want to be realistic and understand, I'm very, very good at finding reasons to say no. And it changes our prayers in a lot of ways. I think we spend a lot of time asking God for clarity when he's been clear. And instead of asking for clarity, maybe we spend more time praying for courage.
4: One of the big reasons people don't foster is because they're afraid of having to make this attachment with these kids.
2: Yeah.
4: And then we're talking about the other 300,000 kids where they just need temporary placement till their family can get their acts together, et cetera.
2: Right.
4: And then the kids are going to return to their biological parent
2: yeah.
4: or parents. But that is an excuse that people will use, and it's not a, you know, that's a fair thing. You
2: sure.
4: have these kids for maybe 6 months, a year, who knows, and you bond,
2: yeah.
4: and then they're going to be ripped away from you. How do you yeah. respond to that caution?
2: Yeah, so I'm glad you brought that up. It is likely the number one reason that people won't foster, is that fear acts
4: that
2: right? as a deterrent. We hear wow. it all the time. And so I like to legitimize it. It's real. It's what we don't say to people is, you know, if you really love Jesus, you wouldn't be concerned about that at all. No, it's real and it's raw, and we've experienced it ourselves. But it also requires a reframing, which is why we named the book the way that we did, the reframing the way that we think about things. And so we can't let the fear of loving a child that might leave deter us. Instead, let's let the fear of a child never knowing our love drive us.
4: Yeah.
2: So it's just a reframing. It also maybe comes from a slightly flawed understanding of what the purpose of foster care is. You know, foster care is less about getting a child for your family, and it's more about giving your family for a child and embracing the implications that come with that.
4: Yeah.
2: And some of those implications are hard, and they require great sacrifice. And if the goal is reconciliation and renewal in their families and with their moms and dads, then it will likely mean that we grow close and we attach, and then we have to say goodbye. But we have given our family to this child for their renewal, and we got to participate in that with them. It doesn't make the goodbyes easier. It just gives purpose and meaning to the goodbyes. It was not in vain, right? We also say this, you know, if you're afraid of getting too attached, and you're using that as an excuse.
4: Not to attach.
2: Not to attach.
4: Right.
2: Then perhaps it's better understood in this context. The fact that you know you will get attached doesn't disqualify you from becoming a foster parent. It might be one of the things which qualifies you the most.
4: Yeah.
2: Because that's exactly what these kids need.
4: It's so true.
2: Yeah.
4: Jason, this next objection, we lived this one, so I'm going to speak from that personal experience we had when our boys were younger, probably 9 and 11. We did have two boys that were 8 and 9. So it was a bundle of close
2: yeah.
4: little boys. I mean, and it was tough. It was really rough. I think they're with us for 6-7 months. And it really had an impact on one of my sons in a very negative way. Later, we did have a long-term placement with two much younger children, 4 and 2, when my boys were 15 and 13. That worked beautifully. I mean, they really took them on as, you know, siblings, and they loved on those kids. There wasn't competition. There wasn't as much fighting about things. But speak to that as well, because that can be an objection. You know, my kids are that young age. I don't want to put them in an environment that's going to be harmful. Those are really legitimate. I'm telling you, because we lived it. And if I look back on it, I would have waited for my kids to be a little older and had the experience that we had with the second set of long-term placement children that we had.
2: Yeah, so our encouragement to families, and that was my number one hesitation as well. Our girls were 6, 4, and 2 at the time. And questions of, is it an injustice to them and the time that they're due from us and the attention that they are due from us, would it be taking that away from them? And I'll never forget sitting in an orientation class at a local agency in Houston. And the instructor comes in, and even before she gets into the orientation, she starts sharing. You could tell she had a tough week, as most agency caseworkers do. And she begins to share a story of a little girl's file who came across her desk that week. And the little girl happened to be around the age of one of my little girls. And some of the things that she was sharing about what this little girl experienced that week were horrific, as you can imagine.
4: Yeah.
2: And I found myself sitting there using the age of my daughters as an excuse as to why it wasn't the right time. And then listening to the story of this little girl, getting angry inside and feeling this sense of righteous anger. Why wasn't anyone there to protect this little girl? I would give my life to protect my little girls from. And then, you know, God's up there kind of going, ah, is it connecting now, Jason?
4: Right?

0: God took the very thing that I was using as my excuse, the age of my kids, and turned it into actually the very thing which began to compel me the most. Mm-hmm. I want someone to be there for these kids just like I know I would be there for mine. Now, there's no script for this. There's no prescription for this, right? Everyone's family is different and unique, mm-hmm. and their own kids and their temperament and their needs is all different. And so my encouragement to families is, yes, be very in tune with the effects that it will have on children that are already in your home. And also understand that we have found, foster care has given our daughters a gift that we as mom and dad likely would have never been able to give them on our own. Mm. It has opened their world up to a perspective.
1: Without a doubt.
0: Without a doubt. They've seen another side of things that I don't know they would have seen if it was just us.
1: Yeah.
0: Has that always been easy? No. Have there been police officers at our home late at night? Yes. Have they seen things that maybe we would have normally gone to great lengths to, you know, insulate them from? Yeah. Do we believe it has made them stronger and more grounded? I do think so. Not because it's been easy, but because it's been difficult. And so I have found through our journey, maybe my job, in my case with four girls, isn't so much to raise safe girls as much as it is to raise strong girls.
1: Mm. That's beautiful.
0: Yeah.
1: That is really, really beautiful. You have a story I want to get to, which is the handprint story. Yeah. So set that up, and how profound was that for your family?
0: Yeah, you know, it ties right into that where the effects, you know, initially being concerned about the effects it would have on our girls opening our home to this, and would it deprive them? Would it take away from them? But we began to see early on some fruits of this in their own minds and their own hearts.
1: Right.
0: So maybe we'd walk in and they've pulled all their baby dolls and the paraphernalia out into the living room. And we say, what are you doing? And they're saying, we're taking care of babies that don't have mommies and daddies, right? Yeah. Or when we were building a new home and we did the typical put your hands in the cement of the driveway before it dries, right? There were all six of us there. And one of our little girls, I can't recall who, became highly concerned about when the cement dries, how are we going to get any new future sisters' handprints into the hard cement, right? And I assured them, you know, we could like cut out a square and repatch it. But again, it was just one of those little pieces, little glimmers of this has planted something in their hearts and in their minds, and we see little evidences of that, which are encouraging.
1: Mm-hmm. Jason, that's such a beautiful portrait. Let me end with this question, though. You say you struggled with wanting to fix each child that came into your home. I need to ask this question because that's where I would be. You know, what do we got to do to fix? And we're fixers, right?
0: Yeah, that's right.
1: What's the problem? And we'll give you a solution.
0: Right.
1: How did you let go of that, and what did you learn in that process?
0: Yeah, this has probably been the biggest learning curve for me because, like you said, I'm a fixer. And I think a lot of people that get involved in this, they have a vision for what can be.
1: Right.
0: And so we want to get involved in this because we know what can be. And the question then becomes, what happens when what can be and should be doesn't become?
1: Mm-hmm.
0: Or more slowly materializes. And so a couple of points, just real quick for me, is these feelings of inadequacy. Like, I don't have what it takes to do this. And I think that deters a lot of people as well. They see the problem and they see the need and they immediately think, I don't have what it takes to do that. That's for special people, spiritually elite people, gifted people. Right. That's definitely not me. I don't have what it takes. And so point number one for me has been this, embracing the gift of not having what it takes. Okay. I don't find anywhere in scripture where God calls someone to do something with the expectation that they're going to have everything that it takes to do it. As a matter of fact, I see quite the opposite. So the story of the feeding of the 5,000 has been especially important for me. And most of us are familiar with it, but the disciples recognize an overwhelming need that they can't meet.
1: They're down to the fix-it mode.
0: There's thousands of people here that they need to eat, and so our only solution is we need to send them away. And then Jesus, in typical Jesus fashion, rather than saying, you're right, guys, he turns it back around on them. How frustrating would that be sometimes? Like, seriously, Jesus, again? He says, how about you give them something to eat? And immediately they look at what they have. We don't have what it takes. And so they somehow commandeer bread and fish from a little boy.

0: We don't know exactly how that happened, but they stole it or borrowed it or bought it. We don't
1: No,
0: know.
1: let's be on the high side. They bought
0: They bought it.
1: it.
0: They bought it in a very ethical way, and they bring it back to Jesus and say, "This is all we can come up with. We don't have what it takes to do what you're asking us to do." Jesus does not turn around and say, "Ah, guys, you're right. I'm so sorry to have put you in that position to make you feel inadequate. Let's just send them away. You were right the first time." No, I think Jesus purposefully, lovingly put them in that position, knowing full well, you don't have what it takes to do what I'm asking you to do. And then he essentially says, "Just give me what you got, your few pieces of bread and fish, and watch what I can do with it. I can multiply it to the point of abundance where there's more than enough." And so that kind of leads into my final thing, which has been the umbrella over our journey for the last 8 years. And it's redefining what success is for us in the kingdom of God. You know, in the world, success is defined by things we can measure, accolades and ladders and bank accounts and power and position and all of these things. It's quantitative, right? And in the economy of God, we see it completely flipped upside down in a lot of ways. And I've gone to Hebrews 11 quite often. The first couple thirds of Hebrews 11 is all about people who, by faith, saw the walls of Jericho fall, the Red Sea split, kingdoms conquered, the dead raised to life. And we all say, "Yes, that's the victorious faith that I want. I want for my faith to produce great victories like that. And it will prove that I've been successful in my faith," right? "I've been a successful Christian." Okay. And then the last third or so of Hebrews 11 takes a pretty significant turn. And it starts to say that others, by faith, were sawn in half. They were left destitute in caves and holes in the ground. They were stoned to death. And we go, "Whoa, whoa, whoa, whoa. I don't want to read. I want the sermon that talks about the first part of Hebrews 11, not being sawn in half and stoned to death." And then the end of Hebrews 11 says this. It says, "All of them were commended for their faith."
1: Interesting, yeah.
0: So here's what I find, and here's what's been especially powerful for us on this journey, is that God is far more concerned with our willingness to be faithful than he is concerned with our ability to produce a certain set of outcomes through our faithfulness. Sometimes faithfulness on this journey will feel like the walls of Jericho are falling, the Red Sea is splitting, we're seeing great breakthrough, great healing, great connection happening with these children and these families. And sometimes faith is going to feel like we're being stoned to death and sawn in half and left in caves and holes destitute. And in all of that, God says, "Well done. Well done." Our journey has been one where we've seen the walls of Jericho fall in some cases. And it's also been one where we felt like we have been stoned to death. And I can't put my head down on the pillow without holding fast to the truth that God is in the business of producing outcomes. All that he asks of me is to be faithful, to give him what I got, and watch what he can do with it. It doesn't mean that we don't fight hard. It doesn't mean that we don't advocate hard. It doesn't mean that we don't push. But it does mean that we rest in the fact that only God can do what only God can do, and only I can do what I can do. And what he asks of me is to be faithful and to
1: That's it.
0: trust him.
1: Well, Jason, you and your wife Emily and your family have done such a wonderful job. Well done. And this is a wonderful book, Reframing Foster Care. If you're considering helping in the foster care effort, there's great information in this resource for you. For a gift of any amount, we'll get a copy to you as our thank you for supporting the ministry. And then let me invite you to become part of our Suitcase Bundle program. You might scratch your head and say, "What is that?" Most foster kids, when they're moved by the Department of Family Services or the police, they usually show up to the foster home with a hefty bag, a trash bag of their clothes. It's such a poor. I did that when I was nine. That's what I had. I had a box of clothes and a hefty bag of clothes to take to the foster family. I mean, what we saw there is we can give these children some dignity by providing a suitcase bundle. That is a suitcase, a teddy bear, and a Bible, and a handwritten note by a volunteer or a staff member here at Focus, or churches that help us put these bundles together. Imagine getting a handwritten note We haven't met, but we care about you. More importantly, God cares about you. We hope you enjoy this. I mean, what a thing to say to a child. And we've distributed 51,000 so far. Let's do 100,000 more. 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
1: 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I'm Celeste Montague, encouraging you to stay with us for Alan Jackson Ministries coming up next here on Faith Talk. 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
7: 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Jesus said, "You've watched me do it. 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And now I'm leaving, and you preach this message." 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
6: 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That's 855-577-2255. We're so glad you're here to listen. Today's program will complete the message we began yesterday. Here's Pastor Alan with part two of Stormproof Foundations.
7: Different translations will offer different insights sometimes. Not every day. So if you've done this more than once, maybe you want to change the translation you're reading this year. Say, "Well, I like this one. I got it." You don't have to. The best translation to read is the one you will read. There's no perfect translation. They're translations. Why does it make a difference? Well, occasionally, it doesn't always make a difference. And don't build your theology around a word or a comma, because it may not be the best word, and the comma may be inserted in the wrong place, just like when I write. I sprinkle commas all over everything. Here a comma, there a comma. But in this case, there really is a subtle difference. See, translation requires opinion. So reading a different translation gives you a perspective from a different opinion. It's not about good or evil. You want to get to know the character of God from the broader story. The effort of language and communication is important. It's why the manipulation of language, which we are watching these days in unprecedented levels, They're making new translations of the Bible that are leaving almost completely much of what's very apparent in the languages from which they're translating to make it more politically correct. But we've got to begin to read our Bibles. I put Matthew 12 because the same word is used there. And in this case, even in the NIV, they used, I think, a better word. It says the Pharisees went out and plotted how they might kill Jesus. It's in your notes. Aware of this, Jesus withdrew from that place. And many followed him, and he healed their sick, warning them not to tell who he was. Now, if all that it had said in Matthew 12 was Jesus went home, you would again have missed the point. But here you get this sense. It's very similar to the verse in Matthew 4 and verse 12. Now, in Matthew 12, it says that they're plotting how they can kill Jesus. And aware that they're doing it, Jesus knows what they're doing. So he withdrew from that place. And when many people followed him, he kept ministering. He healed many people, but he warned them not to draw attention to himself. Now, that's a pretty important piece to understand about Jesus. On more than one occasion, when he was faced with very real threats, very determined adversaries, he withdrew. He wasn't reckless. I have to think about that a bit, because that's probably not my intuitive response. Somebody pushes you, you push them harder. They're bigger than you, get an equalizer. But from time to time, Jesus, led by the Spirit, would withdraw. You see, when we're led by the Spirit of God, we know when to be bold and defiant, because on multiple occasions, Jesus is very bold and very defiant of those in power. He is frequently not a peacemaker. But it's equally clear that there were times he knew when to be measured. Well, how do you know? Well, I suppose we'd have to learn to listen to the Spirit. Oh. Couldn't I have a formula? Yes. Listen to the Spirit. That's the formula. Verse 13. And I remember verse 12, when Jesus heard that John had been put in prison, he withdrew into Galilee. Verse 13, leaving Nazareth, he went and lived in Capernaum. Well, he kind of withdrew. Nazareth is tucked in the hills of Galilee. It's a sleepy little village, 1,500 people. There's no major roads there. There's not a water source. Barely could sustain the people who live there, so there's no reason for people to come there. But he moves to Capernaum, which is on the largest water source in the entire region, not just Israel. And Capernaum is located on a major Roman road. It's still there until today with the Roman mile markers, just like we have mile markers on our interstates. So Jesus left, he withdrew to Galilee, but he left Nazareth and he moved to a city on a busy road, which was by the lake in the area of Zebulun and Naphtali, to fulfill what was said through the prophet. Zebulun and Naphtali, the way to the sea, along the Jordan, Galilee of the Gentiles, the people living in darkness have seen a great light. On those living in the land of the shadow of death, a light has dawned. And from that time on, Jesus began to preach. Up until this time, Jesus hasn't been preaching. When he left Nazareth, after withdrawing to Galilee because of the anxiety that was building, the hatred that was building around John and his message of repentance, now the time has come and Jesus begins to preach, "Repent, for the kingdom of God is near." Jesus began his public ministry by leaving the comfort and familiarity of Nazareth, the town where he'd grown up. Leaving behind is a part of following. It's not always about maintaining the status quo. Jesus preaching, his public ministry, it all began after the water baptism, the descent of the Spirit, the temptation in the wilderness, John's imprisonment. That's not a string of events that you would normally look to build momentum in your life. I think that if there's a conclusion, it's that ministry involves obedience, the help of the Holy Spirit, and the presence of opposition. You can't be reading Matthew's gospel, even in chapter 4, without understanding that the purposes of God are going to be resisted. That isn't political. Well, the resistance may be given expression through political vehicles or delivery systems, but below that, there's a spiritual force. I mean, John's words got him arrested. But the authority with which his words were delivered were derived from Scripture. That there's a law that supersedes the laws of men. There's a divine law, God's law, that we are bound to, whether it makes us popular or not. And Jesus begins his ministry and begins to preach from that platform. Verse 18, as Jesus was walking beside the lake, the Sea of Galilee, he saw two brothers, Simon called Peter and his brother Andrew, and they were casting a net into the lake, for they were fishermen. And Jesus said, come follow me and I'll make you fishers of men. And at once they left their nets and they followed him. Going on from there, he saw two other brothers, James, the son of Zebedee, and his brother John. They were in a boat with their father Zebedee, preparing their nets, and Jesus called them and immediately left the boat and their father, and they followed him. Now I'm reading through that. There's something in there that to me is pretty unusual. It borders on bizarre. In two separate instances, two different families, they're not all united. It wasn't just one message. On two separate occasions, Jesus extends an invitation, come follow me. Not dramatically. I mean, I understand the persons are different. I'm not suggesting that, but we get invitations all the time. Read your Bible with me. I mean, we're very familiar with that kind of an exchange. But in this case, it says, first of all, in verse 20, that at once they left their nets and they followed Jesus. At once, like right now. Did he just say, let's go? What did you hear him say? Something about follow, let's go. Wow, that's weird. At once, Matthew says. But then it says he finds these other two brothers, James and John. They're in a boat with their father. And they're not out having a vacation day. This is their day job. They fish for a living. Tending their nets. And Jesus called them. And in verse 22, Matthew says, immediately they left the boat and their father and they followed him. They left the boat and their father. Clean up our mess. We're going with him. Now, not everybody Jesus invites is going to respond that way. Many will decline the invitation. But in this particular case, these four did it with a sense of urgency. They left nets, they left a boat, they left their father. They're moving with the same enthusiasm we were if somebody said, they called your number. You got the winning lottery ticket. We're like, where? I think of the way I respond to the Lord. I wonder if you could confirm that. Out of the mouth of two or three witnesses. I'm going to wait and see what the Bible reading has to say to me today. I have commitments. I have responsibilities. Never thought about that before. Couldn't be God. Must be indigestion. I mean, we read this like this is normal. This is not normal. Now, these men have been invited into something pretty remarkable. An inner circle experience. Their lives will never be the same again.
6: 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But first, Pastor Allen wants to share a limited edition commemorative set to help you celebrate God's faithfulness to our nation.
8: 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What a wonderful privilege we have. You know, God has blessed our nation so many good things. People say to me, well, our whole history's not good. Well, folks, you know, my history's not great. Your family history's not perfect. But you love your family. You love your children. 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But through that whole story, the goodness of God is evident. It still is. Let's ask God to bless America again.
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7: See, I don't believe you get dramatic outcomes until you're willing to give the Lord your best. I'm very sorry. I think it's terribly unfortunate that we've been invited towards such half-hearted Christianity. There's such a lack of enthusiasm around our faith. And I say that having spent my life in the arena, so I'm not throwing stones at anybody, folks. I don't really think we've been somehow. I mean, the failure may be on the pulpit, so I'm willing. I don't have an answer, so I really don't mean it critically, but we don't have the same kind of enthusiasm around our faith that we have for other things in our lives. We just don't. And I think a part of what is coming, I think a part of the opportunity that is before us is that we're going to have aspirations towards the Lord in new ways. We'll have aspirations that our children would serve the Lord. We'd be engaged with the Lord. I'm not talking about being saved and baptized. Those are all good things. I'm not opposed to those. But we've kind of got checklists and we get them accomplished. And then we get excited about the other things we want them to do or become. And God's usually kind of way down that list somewhere. Until there's a crisis, then we get our God stuff out and dust it off and go, oh, we need God's help. And that, I understand. I've been a part of that journey. But that's not what I'm reading. These guys, Jesus said, come follow me. They're like, we're in. He hasn't been doing miracles yet. He's just begun to preach the gospel. You've got the sequence in this chapter. We've come from the temptation in the wilderness to John being arrested. There's already some public pushback. Jesus moves into Capernaum. He's a new arrival, and he begins to preach the gospel. And that northern end of the lake is where the warm springs are. It's where the fishing takes place. So he's recruiting disciples from the fishermen on the northern end of the lake. And they're following him with an urgency. Wow, Lord, I want to be better at that. At this point in my life, I want to be better at that. And then this last segment of this chapter, I think is really a synopsis of Jesus' ministry. I mean, it fits in a context here. It fits into a sequential place. It's an unfolding story, but if I had to find two or three verses to give you a summary of Jesus' ministry, this is it. Jesus went throughout Galilee, teaching in their synagogues, preaching the good news of the kingdom and healing every disease and sickness among the people. News about him spread all over Syria, beyond Israel, all over Syria. And people brought to him all who were ill with various diseases, those suffering severe pain, the demon-possessed, those having seizures, the paralyzed, and he healed them. Large crowds from Galilee, the Decapolis, Jerusalem, Judea, and the region across the Jordan followed him. It's a pretty remarkable story. Jesus has had opposition from the devil himself. In this chapter, we've only looked at one chapter. Jesus had opposition from the devil himself. His friend John has been imprisoned. So there's a public declaration that there's a very low tolerance for challenging the status quo. You better cooperate. John said, I think not, and he's in prison. At the beginning of Jesus' ministry, the establishment has a bias against him. His cousin's already been arrested. Jesus is obedient, fulfilling his assignment. There's two separate initiatives moving forward in time and space. The proclamation that the kingdom of God is at hand and the opposition to it, they are both emerging. That is a very biblical principle. See, I used to imagine that revivals would take place. They would be so universal, so sweeping, so broad in scope that everybody you know would be raising their hand going, oh, I'm in on that. That really isn't biblical. There's a couple of exceptions. Nineveh, we get this report of widespread. But it's a very unusual circumstance. Typically, you see the forces at work and the collision coming between the perspectives. Jesus is teaching and preaching regarding the kingdom of God in their synagogues, Matthew tells us. Now, I promise you something about the first century in Israel. It's very similar to the 21st century in Tennessee. Not everybody went to synagogue. I've visited synagogues that have been excavated in many of those smaller communities, and they would hold a few dozen people. Not everybody in the community went to synagogue. But Jesus went to deliver his message in the synagogue. If you wanted to get the Jesus message, you had to go to the synagogue. Now, I know he spoke to broader crowds and he gave a Sermon on the Mount, but the direct report is that he traveled around the region speaking in the synagogues. You had to be in the synagogue to hear Jesus. And then it says that he was healing every disease and sickness. Jesus is a healer. He still is. Don't debate that. I'm amazed at Christians. I mean, I read the stuff. They publish whole studies, seminars, videotapes. Does Jesus heal? I'm like, which Bible did you read? I mean, how could you arrive at that conclusion? Jesus is healing every sickness and disease. News about him spread over a very wide area. You could miss this if you don't know the geography a little bit. Jesus' reputation is growing very rapidly. It says that people were brought to him who were ill. There's no easy ministry. I smile. We raise our hands and go, I would like to lead a group. I'll host a small group. Then you call it a few weeks ago, I want a different group. The people in my group are difficult. I saw it years ago. I saw an advertisement. I'm sure it was manufactured. It was before AI. It said, lion tamer wants tamer lion. I feel that way about ministry most times. God, isn't there an easier problem? Then you have somebody that like had the sniffles. I didn't want to pray with somebody with a life-threatening problem. Is there anybody who didn't come from a torqued family? No, not many. Ministry's challenging. It's sacrifice. You have to think about somebody else in front of you. You have to clean your house. Ah, what a hassle. Well, I mean, I know there's eternity in the balance and there's rewards to be gained, but I'd have to vacuum. I mean, it's very clear. We haven't read a chapter. Well, we have read a chapter. They're bringing only sick people to Jesus. They weren't bringing all the people to say, you're the man. They're putting difficult cases in front of him and going, what are you going to do now? What are you going to do with this one? We know it's true because you're going to read in Matthew where they bring cases to his disciples and his disciples can't help him and they go find Jesus and say, we brought him to your disciples and they couldn't do anything. It's like a test every day. Couldn't we just have a polite Bible study and not talk about praying for people? You could, but there'll be no life there. Amen. There'll be no vitality there. Jesus described it as the blind following the blind, not because you're blind and you can't read, but you're spiritually unaware. Large crowds are following Jesus. This is not a house church initiative. I smile. People say, you know, the New Testament is just about the house church. Which New Testament? They're bringing people. Listen to Matthew's description. It says they brought people from all over Syria, not just from Israel. Syria. Syria is north of Israel, if you don't know your map. And then he said that they were bringing the people, large crowds from Galilee, the region where he was, the Decapolis, that means 10 cities in Greek. 8 of the cities are on the other side of the Jordan River in modern day Jordan. So they're gathering people from modern day Syria, modern day Jordan, all over the northern part of Israel, from Jerusalem and Judea, which is the south of Israel. There are people coming from multiple nations. In Matthew 24, Jesus is saying to his disciples, Matthew 24 is Jesus' largest, longest prophetic message. He's telling his friends what's ahead of them. And not just his first century friends. He says, you'll be handed over to be persecuted and put to death. Gee, like you and John? And you'll be hated by all nations because of me. I'm amused. People say God doesn't care about the nations. In which Bible? At that time, many will turn away from the faith and will betray each other, and many false prophets will appear and deceive many people. And because of the increase of wickedness, the love of most will grow cold, but he who stands firm to the end will be saved. And this gospel of the kingdom will be preached in the whole world. Matthew told us in chapter 4 that Jesus preached the gospel of the kingdom in all the synagogues around Galilee. And when Jesus is getting near the end of his life, he looks at his closest friends and he said, this gospel of the kingdom that you've heard me preach dozens and dozens and dozens of times, it's going to be preached in the whole world. If you want to find the ultimate sign of the end of this age, it's the proclamation of the gospel of the kingdom in the whole world. And the church has to be engaged with that. We're a part of the catalyst for the end of the age. And then finally, last chapter of Matthew, similar message. The 11 disciples went to Galilee, to the mountain where Jesus had told them. When they saw him, they worshiped him, and some doubted. Folks, things haven't changed. And Jesus came to them and said, all authority in heaven on earth has been given to me. Therefore, you go and you make disciples of all nations. You baptize them in the name of the Father and the Son and the Holy Spirit. And you teach them to obey everything I've commanded you. Jesus said, you've watched me do it. You've been a part of that drama. I've commissioned you and sent you out to do it. And now I'm leaving and you preach this message. Folks, we're the 21st century edition.
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16: Jesus is no longer here. He's in heaven. Kind of like Elvis has left the building, Jesus has left the building temporarily. Hey, the light of the world is gone. Jesus is gone. But you know what? He has installed an auxiliary lighting system in the world. 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
17: 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For more than 200 years, America has stood as the greatest of all nations. But our country's glory has started to wane, and one day she'll eventually crumble. Today on Pathway to Victory, Dr. Robert Jeffress teaches that while Christians can't prevent the collapse of our beloved nation, we can delay it. But first, let's take a moment to hear some important ministry updates.
15: Thanks, David, and welcome again to Pathway to Victory. I don't have to remind you that America is at a crossroad right now. There's no question that our liberties as Christians are in the crosshairs of those who oppose our values. So, all this month, I intend to focus my complete attention on a special series called America and the Bible. We've been preparing this series in light of Independence Day, and this time, we're celebrating 250 years. As we prayed about this milestone, and as we thought about our role in speaking truth into our culture, several friends of Pathway to Victory established the In God We Trust Matching Challenge. Because of their generosity of $1.5 million, every dollar you give during this season will be doubled in impact. Your gift to the Matching Challenge will expand our reach to millions and continue to strengthen, equip, and encourage the faith of our servicemen and women through the American Forces Network. On receiving your gift today, I'm eager to send an exclusive keepsake. It's a coffee table book we're calling the 250th commemorative edition of America is a Christian Nation. This stunning full-color celebration of the faith that built this country is filled with powerful reminders of our Christian heritage and the answered prayers that shaped our history. In a culture that is working overtime to erase that heritage, this volume stands as a permanent, beautiful reminder of the truth. We'll have more information later, but right now let's give our full attention to the study of God's Word. Our primary passage is Philippians chapter 2. I've titled today's message, The Beginning of the End.
16: Well, today I have some bad news and some good news for you. The bad news is America's demise is inevitable. I realize that such a statement seems fatalistic, if not downright unpatriotic, to many of you, to say that America's collapse is inevitable. And yet, just a simple, superficial reading of God's Word tells us that America's days are numbered because this world's days are numbered. Although we cannot prevent the ultimate collapse of our nation, we can postpone it. We have both the ability and the responsibility to delay the decay of our country, even though we can't ultimately reverse it. The reason that we want to work to delay the decay of our nation is to buy time for our nation so that we can share the good news of Jesus Christ with as many people as possible. You know, I'm convinced, ladies and gentlemen, that one reason so many Christians are discouraged about the condition of our country right now is that they have a wrong focus in their life. And when we are fearful and depressed about our current national situation, and that's what drives our life, it's a strong indication that we have built our life around the temporal rather than the eternal. When Paul says that we are to appear as lights in the world, he is simply echoing the words of Jesus Christ. Turn over to Matthew chapter 5, verses 14 to 16. Listen to what Jesus said. He said, "You are the light of the world. A city set on a hill that cannot be hidden. Nor do men light a lamp and put it under the peck measure, but on the lampstand, and it gives light to all of those who are in the house. Let your light shine before men in such a way that they might see your good works and glorify your Father who is in heaven." We are lights in the world. Imagine that you go out to dinner with your mate and you come home and you walk into your house and it is absolutely dark, no light at all. What's your response to the darkness? Do you say to your mate, "Oh, I'm so fearful of the darkness. There may be a criminal lurking in the corner. What are we going to do? What are we going to do?" Or do you say to your mate, "You know, I just hate the darkness in this house. We need to sell this house and find a house with more light in it." Do you allow the darkness to make you fearful? Do you allow the darkness to make you run? Of course not. What you do is you displace the darkness with the light. Just simply turn on the light. Light displaces darkness. And Jesus was saying to all of us, instead of allowing the darkness to cause us to fear or cause us to run, our action should be, we should be to displace the darkness with the light of Jesus Christ. Now remember, Jesus said, "I am the light of the world." But guess what? Jesus is no longer here. He's in heaven. Kind of like Elvis has left the building, Jesus has left the building temporarily. The light of the world is gone. Jesus is gone. But you know what? He has installed an auxiliary lighting system in the world. It's called the Church of Jesus Christ. You and I are the lighting system in this world to point people to Christ. Now, I want you to hear me. All of this talk about you and I being light in the world is not some warm, fuzzy devotional thought to make us feel better. It answers the question about our real purpose here in life. You know, if you ask the average Christian, "What is your purpose for living?" most of them will look at you like a deer caught in the headlights. They don't have a clue of what their purpose is. A few more well-taught Christians might say, "Well, my purpose in life is to have fellowship with God. You know, to enjoy God forever. That's my purpose in life." Now, I want you to think about this. If God's purpose for your life is to have fellowship with Him, why didn't He go ahead and take you to heaven the moment He saves you? Why would He leave you here on earth? I mean, God will have much better fellowship with us in heaven than He has with us here. We'll be with Him forever. All sin will be removed. If God's goal for your life was simply to have fellowship with Him, He'd take you to heaven the moment He saved you. But He doesn't do that, does He? He leaves you here on earth for a purpose. And that purpose for the 70 or 80 years God gives you is not to build a bulging portfolio. It's not to eke out as much pleasure in the world as you can. It's not even to build a strong family. His reason for leaving you here on earth is to accomplish the Lord's mission, to seek and to save those who are lost. Jesus was clear about His reason for leaving you here. He said, "Go into all the world and make disciples." Now, if that is God's purpose in leaving you here, to point people to Christ, what is your strategy for fulfilling that purpose? What strategy have you developed to do the one thing God left you here to do? You know, most of us had a strategy for getting through school. Many of you have a strategy for succeeding in your career. You have a strategy for helping your children fulfill their purpose. You have a strategy for ensuring that you have enough money when you retire. Isn't it interesting that we all have strategies for just about every area of our life except the one thing that God has asked us to do? Pastor, are you saying then that the only reason we're here on earth, the only thing we're to do is to evangelize, to win people to faith in Jesus Christ? Not at all. You know, I mentioned one extreme to the deteriorating culture, and that is political activism, trying to elect the people and enact the right laws. But the other extreme that Christians tend to go is that of cultural passivism. There are Christians out there who say, my only job as a Christian is to share the gospel with people, to preach the word, and I'm going to leave everything else to other people to do. My only purpose is to share the gospel. Cultural passivism. And many Christians have fallen into it. God has called us to be both salt and light in the world. It's not either or, it's both. Listen to Matthew 5:13. Jesus said, not only are you the light of the world, you are the salt of the earth, but if the salt has become tasteless, how will it be made salty again? It is good for nothing except to be thrown out and trampled underfoot by men. Now, when Jesus wrote this, this was in the day before Frigidaire refrigerators, okay? And the only way you could preserve meat was by putting salt next to it. Salt was a preservative. Now listen to this. Salt did not prevent the decay of the meat. It only delayed the decay of the meat. Eventually, the meat would rot and it would have to be thrown out. But salt gave the meat a longer shelf life. And what Jesus is saying is, we are the salt of the world. While we can't reverse the decay in our country, we can delay the decay. We can buy more time for our country so that we can share the gospel with people. In describing the final world leader, the Antichrist, the Apostle Paul writes these words in 2 Thessalonians chapter 2, verses 6 and 7. He says, and you know what restrains him, the Antichrist, now, so that in his time he may be revealed. For the mystery of lawlessness is already at work. Only he who restrains will do so until he is taken out of the way. Now, who is restraining the Antichrist right now? It is the Holy Spirit of God in the lives of individual Christians. You and I are the restrainer of a flood of evil that is about to be poured out upon this world. To help you picture what the Apostle Paul is saying, I want you to imagine Hoover Dam. How many of you have ever been to Hoover Dam in Nevada before? I want you to imagine that massive dam. You're standing there looking at it, and all of a sudden you see water starting to leak out of the bricks in that massive concrete structure. And so you and about 50,000 other people decide you want to do something to protect the residents that are downstream from Hoover Dam. So 50,000 of you form a giant shield and you press your backs up against Hoover Dam. Now, are you going to be able to prevent the collapse of Hoover Dam? No. You can't reverse the destruction of that dam, but you can retard it. You can delay it for a little while. And your purpose in trying to slow down that collapse is to give people in the valley below an opportunity to escape. Now, I know what some of you are thinking. You're thinking, delay God's judgment. Pastor, don't you know anything about the Bible? I mean, don't you know anything about the sovereignty of God? Don't you know that the day of America's fall, if it is inevitable, that it is etched on God's calendar and nothing you do is ever going to change that date at all? Don't you know that, Pastor? I know that. I believe that until I read the book of Jonah. Remember the story of Jonah? God sent Jonah to the wicked city of Nineveh, the capital of Assyria. He was a reluctant prophet, but he ended up going. God had said, I'm going to destroy Nineveh. But then Jonah preached. He preached righteousness. And lo and behold, the residents of Nineveh repented. And what did God do about his judgment against Nineveh? Listen to Jonah 4, verse 10. When God saw their deeds, that is, that they turned from their wicked ways, God relented concerning the calamity which he had declared he would bring upon them, and he did not do it. God had said, I'm going to destroy this city for its wickedness. Jonah preached righteousness. The people repented, and God relented of his decision. Now, here's what's interesting. God ultimately did destroy Nineveh in 612 BC. The judgment ultimately came. Jonah's preaching did not prevent God's judgment, but it did delay God's judgment. What that story reminds me is that you and I can make a difference in this country. I don't understand how that works out theologically, but I understand we are not to sit with folded hands and wait for the end to come. You and I can make a difference in our country by acting as salt and preserving righteousness in our nation. Many of you know Johnny Erickson Tada. Johnny has spent 40 years as a quadriplegic in a wheelchair as a result of a diving accident when she was 17 years old. I read an interview with her last year in Time magazine, and the interviewer asked Johnny the question, "Why do you think God allows you to suffer? Aren't you ready for God to put an end to your suffering?" And Johnny's response was classic. She said, "For God to end my suffering, he would have to put an end to sin in the world. And for God to put an end to sin in the world means he would have to draw the curtain shut on earth's history, meaning there would be no more chance to repent. The reason God hasn't ended sin in my suffering is to give people one more chance to repent." What a remarkable response. I thought as I read that, if Johnny Erickson is willing to delay her ultimate healing, if she says, "I am willing to sit in this wheelchair a little bit longer if it means more people will come to know Christ as Savior," if Johnny Erickson is willing to sit in that wheelchair so that people can be saved, how much more should you and I be willing to get up out of our chairs to do something to buy time for this country, to push back against the tide of unrighteousness that is about to engulf us? Unfortunately, many Christians have adopted an attitude of passivity toward those sins in our country that God has labeled abominations. Homosexuality, abortion, the murder of the unborn, the elevation of false gods in our country at the expense of worshiping the true God. And what disturbs me so much, ladies and gentlemen, is how passive Christians are, and they excuse their passivity with their piety. "Oh, I'm just going to worship God and not get involved in those other things." Or they excuse their lack of action with their theology. "Oh, I can't change God's sovereign plan." Or they even excuse their passivity with misplaced patriotism. "Oh, I shouldn't impose my morality on other people in a free country." Yet whenever God's people refuse to be salt and stand up against unrighteousness, God's judgment always comes. All we have to do, ladies and gentlemen, is look back 65 years in history to see the end result of passivity that is covered in a thin veneer of theology, piety, and misplaced patriotism. Many German Christians used all of those excuses as a rationale for staying silent during the rise of Adolf Hitler. They said, "We're not going to get involved in politics. We're not going to try to push back against Hitler. We're not going to threaten our own peace and prosperity and freedom from pain. We're not going to do anything." My friend Erwin Lutzer recounts a testimony from a Christian living in Germany about the end result of that kind of passivity. Listen to what he recounts from this German Christian. "I lived in Germany during the Nazi Holocaust. I considered myself a Christian. We heard stories of what was happening to the Jews, but we tried to distance ourselves from it because what could anyone do to stop it? A railroad track ran behind our

0: came past our church, we were singing at the top of our lungs. If we heard the screams, we sang more loudly, and soon we heard them no more. Years have passed, and no one talks about it anymore. But I still hear that train whistle in my sleep. God, forgive me. Forgive all of us who called ourselves Christians, yet did nothing to intervene. It is time for Christians to intervene. It's time for Christians to stand up against the tide of unrighteousness that threatens to engulf our country. But in doing so, we must never lose sight of the ultimate aim of standing up for unrighteousness. God has not called us to save our country. God has called us to save people in our country from the coming judgment of God. That is our mission. Let me be very blunt, and this is going to surprise some of you when I say this. Outlawing same-sex marriages, reducing the number of abortions in America today, allowing for the displaying of the Ten Commandments in our courts and our classrooms, doing those things will not add one single person to the population of heaven unless those activities are combined with sharing the gospel of Jesus Christ. I mean, after all, think about it. In heaven, there will be no abortions because there'll be no death in heaven. In heaven, there will be no homosexual marriages because there'll be no heterosexual marriages or any other kind of marriage in heaven. The culture war will eventually be won. But right now, there is a war going on between God and the people of this world and Satan. And the war has to do with the eternal souls of every human being. The enemy's goal, Satan's goal in this war is very clear. In 2 Corinthians 4, verses 3 and 4, Paul says, "And even if our gospel is veiled, it is veiled to those who are perishing, in whose case the God of this world has blinded the minds of the unbelieving, that they may not see the light of the gospel of the glory of Christ, who is the image of God." Curing short-term social ills must never take precedence over our primary mission of sharing the gospel of Jesus Christ. And in the weeks ahead, we're going to discover how to find that balance between being salt, pushing back against unrighteousness, and being the light that God commanded us to be. But when I use the word balance, please, please do not confuse that with passivity. While it's true that in Germany, far too many German Christians remained passive and did nothing, there was a remnant of believers who stood tall against the tide of evil with the never-compromising message of Jesus Christ. Albert Einstein was an exiled Jew from Germany, and he made this startling confession about how a small group of Christians interested him in Christianity. Einstein said that when Hitler began to rise to power, the intellectuals said absolutely nothing. They were mute. The newspaper editors said nothing. The renowned authors of the day did nothing. But listen to what Einstein said, quote, "Only the church stood squarely across the path of Hitler's campaign for suppressing the truth. I never had any special interest in the church before, but now I feel a great affection and admiration for it, because the church alone had the courage and persistence to stand for intellectual truth and moral freedom. I am forced to confess that what I once despised, the church, I now praise unreservedly." Once again, ladies and gentlemen, there is a tide of evil rising up that is about to engulf our nation. If we sit on the sidelines like those German Christians and do nothing, we are not only ensuring the collapse of our nation, we are ensuring the consignment of millions of souls to a Christless eternity. It is time for the Church of Jesus Christ to stand up, to push back against unrighteousness, and to shine bright the light of Jesus Christ. We cannot allow evil to triumph. We can tolerate no more.
1: I'm pleased to tell you that Pathway to Victory is sensing a groundswell among our audience. Devoted people who love our country as you do are stepping forward to join us in this worthy cause of shining the bright light

0: of Jesus Christ. And we're inviting you to do the same today. So let me explain how you can make an impact on our culture. Just last week, we activated the $1.5 million In God We Trust Matching Challenge. 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The In God We Trust DVD contains teaching from me on the future of our nation. 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
1: 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Again, that's P.O. 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I'm David J. Mullins. We're encouraged to be tolerant of other cultures, other lifestyles, and other religions. But some people take the idea of tolerance too far. Hear Dr. Jeffress talk about the most misunderstood word in America. That's Wednesday on Pathway to Victory. Pathway to Victory with Dr. Robert Jeffress comes from the pulpit of the First Baptist Church of Dallas, Texas.
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3: Good morning, 8:56, and coming up next at 9 a.m., it's Grace to You with John MacArthur. I hope you can stay with us for that great program. I'm Celeste Montague. Discouragement always gets worse when we walk away from the cross and the open tomb. It is oftentimes made worse when we share our discouragement with somebody else, and we discourage one another. God's Word dissipates those discouraging thoughts and lifts us up. God's Word has the power to protect us from discouragement, which is a huge thing. Every word of God is pure. He is a shield to those who put their trust in Him. Proverbs 30, verse 5. This great little devotional thought was written by Dr. David Jeremiah. Dr. Jeremiah will join us at 11:30 this morning, so just keep it right here on AM 1360 for encouragement, not discouragement, right here on AM 1360 Faith Talk. Once again, grace to you, John MacArthur, next.
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11: And you and I, in the same way, are children of God. All of us, in terms of creation, in terms of the physical, we've all been created by God. We all come under the umbrella of His providence, but some are wayward sons. And when those wayward sons come back in loving, concerned repentance, He embraces them.
12: Welcome to Grace to You with John MacArthur on Faith Talk 1360. It's been said, God has created each of us with a thirst that only He can quench. That's to say, we can find true joy and satisfaction only when we find our ultimate enjoyment in God. The question is, how do you enjoy God? What practical steps can you take to cultivate deeper pleasure in your relationship with your Creator? John MacArthur unpacks that issue today from a story in the Bible that you might not expect. It's the parable of the prodigal son. Find out how that story relates to your enjoyment of the Lord as John continues his study titled, Enjoying God. Here's today's lesson.
11: I believe, without a doubt, this is the single greatest statement on the character of God. And it's in Luke 15. Luke 15. Let me read it to you. Verse 11. And he said, a certain man had two sons, and the younger of them said to his father, Father, give me the portion of goods that falleth to me. And he divided unto them his living. And not many days after that, the younger son gathered all together and took his journey into a far country, and there wasted his substance with riotous living. And when he had spent all, there arose a mighty famine in that land, and he began to be in want. And he went and joined himself to a citizen of that country, and he sent him into his fields to feed swine. And he would fain have filled his belly with the husks that the swine did eat, but no man gave unto him. And when he came to himself, he said, how many of my father's hired servants have bread enough and to spare, and I perish with hunger? I will arise and go to my father and will say unto him, Father, I have sinned against heaven and before thee, and am no more worthy to be called thy son. Make me as one of thy hired servants. And he arose and came to his father. And when he was yet a great way off, his father saw him and had compassion and ran and fell on his neck and kissed him. And the son said unto him, Father, I have sinned against heaven and in thy sight, and am no more worthy to be called thy son. But the father said to his servants, Bring forth the best robe, and put it on him, and put a ring on his hand, and shoes on his feet, and bring the fatted calf, and kill it, and let us eat and be merry. For this my son was dead and is alive again. He was lost and is found. And they began to be merry. Now his older son was in the field. And as he came and drew near to the house, he heard music and dancing. And he called one of the servants and asked what these things meant. And he said unto him, Thy brother is come, and thy father hath killed the fatted calf because he hath received him safe and sound. And he was angry and wouldn't go in. Therefore came his father out and entreated him. And he answering said to his father, Lo, these many years do I serve thee, neither transgressed I at any time thy commandment, and yet thou never gavest me a kid that I might make merry with my friends. But as soon as this thy son was come, who hath devoured thy living with harlots, thou hast killed for him the fatted calf. And he said unto him, Son, thou art ever with me, and all that I have is thine. It was fitting that we should make merry and be glad, for this thy brother was dead and is alive again, and was lost and is found. What a great story. Listen, people, that is not the story of a lost son. That is the story of a loving father. And listen to me. A loving father who loved two sons under two different conditions with the same love, the very same love. Now listen, a younger son had a right to part of the inheritance. The older son got two-thirds, and if there were only two, that would mean a third of the inheritance was his. But it was always the case that he waited till his father died and then received a third of the estate. But he wants it, and he wants it now. Which means the father, in responding to his request, would have to literally liquidate his estate and convert it into enough cash to give this son what he asked for. And the son got what he asked for. At the end of verse 12, he divided unto them his living. He liquidated everything he had and put it in the care of his sons. He bestowed upon them all that he possessed. Verse 13, not many days after that, the younger son gathered all together, took his journey into a far country, and wasted his substance with asotas, dissipation. And then he faced a double disaster. Verse 14, he had spent everything, and there arose a mighty famine in the land, and he began to be in want. It isn't bad enough that he wasted his substance, but now there's a famine in the land. Food is at a premium. He can't get a job, and nobody's going to give him anything. He's out of money, and the famine has hit. Food is scarce. Food is high priced. Nobody's giving it away, and nobody's offering jobs because there's no money for anything but food. In verse 15, he went and joined himself to a citizen of that country, and he sent him into his fields to feed swine. A Jew feeding pigs. I mean, you can't get any lower than that. How degrading. Leviticus 11:7 says they were unclean. What's he doing feeding them? The old saying among the Jews was, may a curse come upon the man who cares for swine. That's how low it is. That he is stooped. He would have fain filled his belly, verse 16 says, with the husks. Literally, the word is carob pods. He would have filled his belly with the carob pods that were the food for the pigs, but nobody would give him the pig food because you couldn't eat a human, so you fed a pig because you could eat a pig. Humans drained the resources. Pigs were the resources. Pigs were more valuable than people. So nobody gave him anything. Verse 17, he came to himself. Disillusionment began to set in, and he finally came to his senses. And he began to reason, how many of my father's hired servants have bread enough and to spare, and I'm perishing with hunger? By the way, the word hired servant is most interesting. It doesn't mean a household slave. It doesn't mean a contracted servant. It means a day laborer. He says, even the people passing down the road that my father hire for one day's work have food to eat. Even the day laborers, even the guys that just hook on for the spare days, Verse 18, I will arise and go to my father and say to him, and he rehearses his little speech, Father, I have sinned against heaven and before thee, and am no more worthy to be called thy son. Make me as one of thy day laborers. Just treat me like a guy who hooks on for a day so I have something to eat. Now, some people have said that he had an ill-advised motive because his motive was food, but listen, it went much deeper than that. He didn't just go with the plan to say, I'm hungry. He went with the plan to say, I have what? I've sinned. I believe it's a classic confession. I believe he really expressed the sorrow in his heart. And it wasn't the sorrow that he'd lost his fortune. And it wasn't the sorrow that he didn't have any food. He wasn't sorrowful for what he lost. He was sorrowful for what he had done. And that's classic confession. When you're only sorry that you got caught, or you're only sorry that your resources are gone, that's not true repentance. But when you're sorry because you've sinned against heaven, a Jewish euphemism for God, because they wouldn't speak his name, when you've sinned against God and you're sorry, that's classic confession. And so he comes to his father, verse 20, and he arose and came to his father. Oh, I love that. Jesus didn't say he went to his home, he returned to his farm, he came to his village, he says he went to his what? Father, it was the relationship Jesus was emphasizing, not the location. And what happened? I love this. Here's the main character in the story. When he was yet a great way off, his father saw him and had compassion and ran and fell on his neck and kissed him. You know what happened? The son said to him, Father, I have sinned against heaven and in thy sight, and am no more worthy to be called thy son. And before he could even say, make me as one of your day laborers, the father set the party in motion. See, you want to know what God's like? That's what God's like. Now listen, I want to stop at the story at verse 24. I'm going to wind it up, but I want you to get these points. Now listen, as I read this story this week, it dawned on me, like a bolt out of the sky, that the same five truths I saw in John 5 are illustrated right here. That Jesus is giving here the illustration for the theological statement of John 5. What was the first great truth that Jesus uttered in John 5? The Father is what? One with His Son. The Father is one with His Son. Look at verse 19. He says, I'm no more worthy to be called thy son. Make me as one of thy hired servants. That's going to be my speech. I'm going to go and just ask to be a servant. But he gets there, and in verse 21, before he can even get it out of his mouth, the father embraces him and loves him and gets a feast going and says, this my son, verse 24. The father sees the relationship restored. He sees his dead son alive, his lost son found. And so does Jesus say in John 14, I go to prepare a place for you because in my father's house are many dwelling places. It doesn't say mansions in the Greek. Heaven isn't a bunch of mansions down this street and four blocks over there and six to the right is yours. It says this. In my father's house are many rooms. I'm not living six blocks to the right and down the block. I'm living in the father's house. I'm one of his family. That's the kind of God I have. He's one with his sons. Tremendous truth. Secondly, the father loves his son. Verse 20. But when he was yet a great way off, his father saw him. How do you think he saw him? You know why he saw him? Guess what the father had been doing since he went away? What? Watching for him. Watching for him. God is the initiator. God is the one who in love embraces and carries us along. That's the kind of love he has. And so when he was a long way off, he saw him. And he didn't wait for a speech, and he didn't say, well, I wonder what he's going to say when he gets here. How's he going to handle this? He doesn't wait for a speech. He has compassion. He was moved with pity in his bowels. The Greek says his stomach began to churn and the emotion turned over in his stomach, and he was feeling deeply the love of his son, and he ran, old man that he was, and he ran because God is always the runner after men. He is always the initiator of salvation. And the Bible says he fell on his neck, a passionate embrace, and then it says he kissed him, and it uses a term in the Greek that means he kissed him repeatedly and fervently, just kissed him and kept on kissing him and kissing him and kissing. That's God, see? That's God, people. Listen, people, that's what God's like. He makes his children one with him and he loves his children. There's a third thing I saw here, the same that Jesus talked about in John 5. The Father blesses his children. And even if you're a penitent sinner who deserves nothing, and you come back, what does he say? Verse 22, bring the best robe and put it on him. Shoes on his feet. Why the best robe? Listen to me, folks. You know what the best robe meant? That was the sign of belonging in the family. When you wore the robe, the family robe, that was your identity. He's one of us. Shoes on his feet, what is that? Slaves went barefoot. Free men wore shoes. Free men wear shoes. Slaves go barefoot. You put on your shoes, I've set you free. You're a son, not a slave. And he blessed him. And then he called for the fatted calf, and he called for a feast, and he called for merriment, and they sang, and they made music, and they celebrated, and they danced. The father blesses his son. You say, but the boy didn't deserve it. That's not the point. It's the nature of the father that is the issue. If God gave us what we deserve, we could pack up the world and just forget it. Fourthly, he gave authority to his son. You'll notice in verse 22 very quickly, he says, put a ring on his hand. This is a signet ring and symbolizes family authority. When anything was done officially by the family, it was sealed, and the signet ring of the family was impressed in the seal, and that was authority. If you had that ring, you could literally sign with the seal of the family. And just as God committed all authority to the Son so marvelously, when you become a child of God, does God commit His authority to you? You can act in His behalf. Acts 1, after the Spirit has come upon you, you shall be my witnesses. You will act in my behalf. Whoever sins you remit shall be remitted. Whoever sins you retain shall be retained. Here are the keys to the kingdom. Go to it. You are my emissaries. You are an ambassador of Jesus Christ, 2 Corinthians 5. Beloved, think of it. God has made us one with Him. God has loved us. God has blessed us. God has given us authority to act in His behalf in the world and even put His Son in us so that we may manifest Christ. Finally, we said that in John 5, Jesus said that God honored His Son, and surely we see that here, don't we? He said at the end of verse 23, let us eat and be merry. He commanded everybody to celebrate, everybody to honor that Son that had been dead and was now alive. But there's another alternative too, and that's the second son, and we close with this just briefly. Now His elder son was in the field. And as he came and drew near the house, he heard music and dancing, and he called one of the servants and asked what these things meant. Now listen, get the picture. This is the son that never went anywhere. You know who this is? The Pharisees. They hung around a temple all the time. They hung around God's skirts, as it were, all the time. They were always involved in the religious stuff. They never drifted away. They kept the letter of the law. Look what it says down there in verse 29. These many years have I served thee. I have never transgressed your commandment, and you never gave me any feast. You know why? Because you never knew you were a sinner. And so you have the irreligious man embraced and the religious man turned away. And they prove the falseness of their religion. Their whole attitude shows that their obedience was out of a grim duty, not love. The attitude of an utter lack of sympathy. They treat their brother in such a horrible way. Self-righteous. Why is my father doing this for him? He's a sinner. Remember the story of the publican and the sinner? Went in the corner, oh God, be merciful to me, a sinner. The Pharisee said, I thank thee that I'm not like this dirty sinner. That's the older brother. Well, how did the father treat the older brother? Oh, I love this. Verse 31. He said, son, the Pharisees were within the purview of the Abrahamic covenant. They had received the physical seed of Abraham. They were the recipients of the covenants and the adoptions and the promises, as Romans 9, 4 and 5 tells. They had it all there. And he says, son, you're ever with me, and all that I have is yours. It's all yours for the taking, and you've always hung around. And it's yours. Oh, what a loving father. He loves even the legalist. He loves even the Pharisee. But it was so fitting that we should make merry and be glad, for this your brother was dead and is alive, was lost and found. Listen, do you see the love of God there? See what kind of father he is? He loved so much the one who came back, and he loved no less the one who didn't. Even though he stayed around the religious things, he never knew God and never tapped his resources. The story never ends. It never tells what happened to the older brother. You know why? Because when Jesus preached this message, the story hadn't been told. We know how it ended. The Pharisees cried for his blood. And if the story had run full course, the elder brother would have turned his back on his father. What is God like? Do you know what he's like? I'll tell you what he's like. He can see in the worst sinner, the vilest sinner, something glorious and magnificent. And he wants to set his affection on it, make it one with himself, love, bless, give authority to and honor that individual. No wonder Jesus said, have faith in God, if that's the kind of God we can have faith in. Amen? Let's pray. Thank you, Father. Thank you for the joy that's in our hearts. Because you ran one day and threw your arms around us when we weren't worthy, when we didn't deserve it, but you loved us anyway. Thank you for being such a father to us that you are to Jesus Christ, for making us one with you, loving us, blessing us, giving us authority and honor. We praise you in Jesus' name. Amen.
13: You're listening to Grace to You, the Bible teaching ministry of John MacArthur. John's current study is called Enjoying God. Now, the parable of the prodigal son that we looked at today, it's good to be reminded, as John explained, that that story is not so much about the rebellious son, but the loving father. The parable holds a memorable place in John's ministry. In fact, the only time I recall hearing an audible gasp from the congregation was when John preached on this parable. Here were some of John's thoughts on this amazing and shocking story.
14: The parable clearly is about the father, because he is the hero in the parable. I think people know generally about the story of the prodigal son. Some people think it's a story illustrating bad parenting and how to fix your parenting. It really has nothing to do with that. But it is one of the greatest of all the parables, and it particularly brings honor to our Lord Jesus Christ, because he is the loving father in the parable who forgives the repentant son. The book that I wrote on this, called The Prodigal Son, was previously titled A Tale of Two Sons. And it is a tale of two sons, but that title didn't really identify with the familiar story, so we changed it to The Prodigal Son. It's the story of the prodigal that holds richer truth than most people would ever realize. Everybody knows the story. But what they don't seem to understand is this is one of the greatest of all biblical revelations on salvation, on forgiveness, on redemption. And it's about the Father. and two kinds of sinners, the kind that will be forgiven and redeemed and the kind that will not. This is a shocking story, as most of our Lord's parables do. This has a shock at the end that is the reason people gasped when I came to the end of this parable when I was preaching it. The book, The Prodigal Son, pulls you into this most famous of Jesus' parables, and it also pulls you into Middle Eastern culture and challenges your thinking, shows you the practical implications of this story for your life.
12: 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Now for the entire Grace to You staff, I'm Phil Johnson. 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
16: When we talk about Israel, we're not just talking about a place. We're talking about a people connected to a promise. A promise made by God, one He has never broken. A promise that didn't end in the pages of Scripture, but continues even now. Because God's character doesn't change. What He begins, He sustains. What He promises, He fulfills. What He declares, He remains faithful to across every generation. And that matters today. Because if God's promises could fade over time, what would that mean for any of us? But Scripture tells us they don't. The gifts and the calling of God are irrevocable. So the people of Israel, they matter. And right now, families are running to shelters as sirens sound. 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Many who once knew great suffering now live with uncertainty another day. 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And when we align our hearts with His, we don't stay distant. We step in, we pray, we care, we move toward those who are hurting. 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

0: The passionate pursuit of holiness, obedience to the Word of God in every area, is the essence of the Christian life. It is my sincere prayer that the time we spend together today in God's Word will enable all of us to walk in greater holiness and thus to live our lives more to the glory of God.
1: Celeste Montague, thank you for joining us today. We are studying the book of Romans together, a letter that was written by the Apostle Paul to the believers at the church in Rome, probably Paul's masterpiece of all of his writings in the scriptures. We are in Romans chapter 1, an incredibly impactful chapter that sets the table for our study. Let's listen as John continues a message titled, The Wrath of God, Part 2. As he begins once again in Romans chapter 1, verse 18. Here's John Politan.
2: Well, a part of the things that we can praise God for is the freedom that we have as a people to still gather and study from His Word. And I would ask all of you to turn, if you would, to the first chapter of the book of Romans. We're going to start this morning, and we'll continue on, Lord willing, next week, in looking at verses 19 through 23 of Romans chapter 1, and because many questions that are constantly asked by people about the meaning of the gospel, the nature of God, the destiny of man, this whole issue that we talked about last week of the wrath of God, all of that is really answered for us in these verses, and I want to start off by looking at them. Let's pick it up. Romans 1, verse 18, actually, that we looked at last week. For the wrath of God is revealed from heaven against all ungodliness and unrighteousness. Those are roughly synonyms, little shades of difference, like we said before. Ungodliness, more of the attitude. Unrighteousness, more of the action. Of men who do what? King James, who hold back, or New American Standard, who suppress, push down, push away the truth in their unrighteousness. And again, that's why infants who die go to heaven, because they have never reached a point where they can suppress God's truth in unrighteousness. Verse 19. Why? Because that which is known about God is evident, key phrase, within them. In part, that's conscience that God gave man. There's more than that, but conscience is a part of it. Because that which is known about God, that which is revealed about God, that which is continually being revealed about God in the Greek text is evident within them. How do you know? For God made it evident to them. How? For since the creation of the world, His invisible attributes, we'll talk about that. Which ones? Well, His eternal power and His divine nature, those are the invisible attributes He's talking about, have been clearly seen and, being understood through what has been made, through what God's created, through this world we live in. So that, get this, they are without excuse. For even though they knew God, they did not honor, did not doxa, did not glorify Him as God or give thanks, but they became futile in their speculations and their foolish heart was darkened. Professing themselves to be wise, they became fools and exchanged the glory of the incorruptible God for an image in the form of corruptible man and of birds and of four-footed animals and crawling creatures. Some years ago, the head of the evangelism department for one of the largest denominations in America made this statement, quote, "We don't need to evangelize the people of the world who've never heard the message of salvation. We only need to announce to them that they're already saved," close quote. That was over 50-some years ago. You don't have to spread the gospel. We just need to tell people they're already saved. Oh, really? What is that? That was something that was coming into the church wholesale at that time and has now taken root and is everywhere, called universalism. Universalism. And what it is that we do love people. We care about people. We care so much that we don't want to hurt people. We want people to have a good future. And so there's a tendency to water down things about the wrath of God and the judgment of God and damnation and things like that because we want to appeal to them and we want to be liked and we don't want to be offensive. And what we're really doing is a horrible disservice. A horrible disservice to the glory of God and a horrible disservice to people that we claim to care about. We shouldn't be concerned about judgment. Jesus said this in Luke 10:2. The harvest is great and the laborers are few. Pray the Lord of the harvest that he'll send forth laborers into the harvest. In other words, he saw massive humanity as a harvest coming up that was going to be cut down and there was going to be a judgment. And he said, we need laborers to go out and explain and warn about what's coming. Just to capitalize on what we shared last week, the Lord Jesus Christ, the personification of love, the personification of compassion, a greater love than this has no man. That he'd lay down his life for another. God who literally came in human form to die for you and me. That God spoke more about hell and judgment than everybody else in the New Testament combined. It's real. It's a reality. And it is fearful. We don't want to. And by the way, when you take away the thought of the wrath of God on sin, when you remove that, you remove a primary thrust and a primary motivation to evangelize the lost. Everybody's going to be saved, so we don't have to worry about it anymore. John Knox says, oh God, give me Scotland or I die. Henry Martin, standing there looking after landing in India, he says this, here I am in the midst of the heathen, midnight and savage oppression. Now, my dear Lord, let me burn out for you. Adoniram Judson, missionary to Burma, spends years of his life trying to translate the scriptures into the language, is carried off to jail, is imprisoned. His dear wife dies as a result. He gets out of it, and he's saddled with disease and dying. And what's his last words? Oh, Lord, let me finish my work. Spare me long enough to put the saving word into the hands of this people. Hudson Taylor looks across thousands of miles of oceans and says, oh God, please use me to do something for the lost in China. And on and on and on it goes. The Kutzes and the Palmers are in Irian Jaya, Indonesia, formerly Papua New Guinea today. Well, they were preceded by a lot of other people to some of those people groups. James Chalmers says this, quote, in Christ's service, this is written about him, in Christ's service, James Chalmers, missionary to Papua New Guinea in the 1800s, endured hardness, hunger, shipwreck, exhausting toil, and did it all joyfully. He risked his life 1,000 times and was finally clubbed to death, beheaded, and eaten by the men whose friend he was and whom he sought to enlighten, close quote. Why would people do that? Why would anybody do that? They understood judgment. They understood God's wrath on sin. They loved people. They loved his world enough to go and to cry out that truth to them. So he says here in Romans 1:18, the wrath of God is revealed in heaven against all ungodliness and unrighteousness. This universalism that is everywhere now, a few years back, a pastor of Mars Hill Church in Grand Rapids, Michigan, wrote a book called Velvet Elvis and some other things. He proclaimed a total disbelief and hell that everyone is going to be saved. And his rationale was this, and this is everywhere, quote, it is irreconcilable that a loving God would send billions of people who never heard of Jesus and thus never had the chance to accept. Don't forget this phrase. We're coming back to us. Never heard of Jesus, never had the chance to accept. That he'd send billions of people like that to hell, close quote. Rob Bell also said this, quote, the sacrificial understanding of the cross belongs to a primitive cultural world we no longer inhabit, close quote. The understanding of the sacrifice of God in the person of Christ on the cross belongs to a primitive cultural world that we no longer inhabit. He needs to call John Knox and Henry Martin and Adoniram Judson and a whole lot of other people who saw the Word of God correctly and properly. However, it does raise a question. It's raised a question that I've asked. It raised a question I know that you, no doubt, if you've thought about it, have asked. And the question goes like this. Does man really deserve this, though? After all, I couldn't help being born. Neither you nor I had a decision in our being born. And we get born into a world that's, okay, fallen and depraved. And we get born with this taint of original sin and so forth. I didn't ask to be born to sinful parents. I didn't ask to be born at all. We didn't ask to be placed in this predicament of judgment under the wrath of God because of our sin. So how can we be held responsible? The question, the statement really is, God is not fair to do this. That is precisely the question Paul answers in verses 19 through 23.
1: Is it fair of God to express his wrath against all ungodliness? John will be back with more on this subject. Stay tuned. You're listening to Reformed Living with John Politon as we continue a study in the book of Romans and bring you more of a message today titled The Wrath of God, Part 2. 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That's reformedlivingministries.org. Now, let's get back to John as he makes the case for God to express his wrath against all ungodliness. Here's John.
2: God indeed is fair to do so. And so he gives us four reasons in verses 19 through 23 for the righteous wrath of God. Four reasons why God is right to have wrath hanging over people who do not come to a saving knowledge of Christ. And what are they? Well, in verses 19 and 20, it's revelation. God's revelation. We're going to talk about that the rest of our time this morning. In verse 21, I love the alliteration, by the way. It's all ours. Rejection. Man's rejection of God and his revelation. Verse 22, rationalization. Man rationalizes things away. We'll get to that, Lord willing, next week. And verse 23, of all things, man's religion. Man's religion. All four of those things are reasons why God is right and appropriate to hold man responsible for his sin. And by the way, I don't want you to go there, but sometime in your devotional reading this week, most of you who've read the Bible are familiar with this, 1 Samuel 4, 5, and 6. You just want to go there and read it. It's one of those accounts that you read in the Old Testament, and because we're believers and we believe the Word of God, we sort of read it, and that's okay, and we go on. But you sort of think to yourself, this is sort of unique or different, or what is it? It's the children of Israel are attacked by their archenemy, the Philistines. And the Philistines defeat them. And so the children of Israel say, wow, we're going to assemble again in battle array. We got a problem. Let's go up to Shiloh and get the Ark of the Covenant and bring it down here. In other words, we need God. We need to get God. And that's a good idea, but you need to understand Israel was totally apostate at the time. They're totally into religious tokenism. They weren't living for God at all. This was all ritualistic, if you will. So they go and they get the Ark and they bring it into the camp and they're all cheering and yelling and shouting and everything. The Philistines hear it, and they say, wow, what's this uproar in the band of the Israelites? Oh, their God is with them now. And so the Philistines all start getting scared, and a guy stands up in 1 Samuel 4, along about verse 9 and 10, and says, and gives them a pep talk, and says, no, be strong, be men, fight. So they go off the next day, and the Philistines attack the Israelites, and even though the Israelites have the Ark of the Covenant with them, it's about the heart. It's not about ritualism. They're defeated. 30,000 of their footmen are destroyed. The two sons of the priest Eli are dead. And the Philistines capture the Ark of God. You read the whole account in 4, 5, and 6. If you think the Israelites had it bad, the Philistines now got God on their hands. They got it much worse. As the story goes, if you read it, because they have the Ark of the Covenant, because they're blaspheming the real God of the Scriptures, tumors break out on their body and all sorts of problems. Mice invade the camp and a plague is all over everywhere. And so they say, what are we going to do? Well, let's go take this thing to Gath. And they go give it to some Philistines who are in Gath, where Goliath was from. The same thing happens there. Tumors in their body, outside their body, mice, plague, people dying. They say, man, let's get rid of this thing. Let's go give it to Ekronites. The Ekronites say, don't bring that thing here. And so ultimately, when you get to 1 Samuel chapter 6, they get all their, ungodly priests and diviners together, and they make a decision, we're going to give this thing back to the Israelites. But here's the whole reason why I go into all of that. When they do that, you know what they do? They say, here's how you do it. You make these gold and silver images of the mice and the tumors, and that's all pagan. That isn't going to appease God. But they do all that. And the whole reason why I'm going into this is simply this. They're a totally pagan people. They're giving the Ark of the Covenant back to the Israelites. But even they, as a pagan people, acknowledge, it says, do this as a guilt offering to the God of the Israelites. Guilt offering. In other words, do this in acknowledgement of the fact that you've sinned. Do this in acknowledgement of the fact that God's judgment, this particular God, the only God that exists, judgment on you pagan Philistines is a right wrath. It's a righteous wrath. It's a righteous judgment because you've offended him. Even these pagans understood that God was right when he'd been offended and affronted to deliver such judgment. So, why are you, let me tell you something. As we get into this, you're going to

0: revelation from the Word of God. This is primarily, if you will, addressed to more the Gentiles who did not have the Scriptures, did not have specific revelation. But they still knew, were told about the God of Scripture by natural revelation. So they cannot plead ignorance. And so, well, you say, well, Tertullian, great church father, wrote this. It was not the pen of Moses that initiated the knowledge of the Creator. The vast majority of mankind, though they'd never heard the name of Moses, to say nothing of his book, know the God of Moses nonetheless. And nature, he said, is the teacher, and the soul of man is the pupil. One flower of a hedge, one shell from any sea you like, one feather from any bird you wish to choose, to say nothing of a peacock, he says, will speak to you of a creator. What's he saying? Karl Marx said, oh, religion is the opiate of the people. Religion was just created by people to keep other people in bondage. No, there's something that God has placed within man. He's made it evident to them by his creating human beings. He has stamped imago Dei, the image of God in the heart, the knowledge of God in the heart. That's why every people group that's ever been discovered since time began always, always worship something outside themselves. Man is designed and naturally inclined by the way he's been made by God to worship. That is a knowledge that there is a God. He's the knowledge of God. Part of that is conscience. Part of that is the conscience which God has placed as an individual. But there's something, as it says, he made it evident within them, verse 19, the way he created man. Story is told about Helen Keller, a lady who was deaf and dumb and blind, and then Annie Sullivan, I think the movie was The Miracle Worker, I think it was about Annie Sullivan's life, comes and ultimately works with her tirelessly through all sorts of struggles and stuff for years, and finally is able to break through and to communicate with her. And after that had gone on, and after they developed a way of communicating, this woman's deaf, dumb, and blind all her life. And so Annie Sullivan explains to Helen Keller about God. And Helen Keller replies back to her, I already know about him. I just didn't know his name. Moni tribespeople that John and Joy Cutts' adopted parents, Bill and Gracie Cutts, first reached after World War II at in Irian Jaya, Indonesia. It took years and find a long story, breakthrough, share the gospel. And then ultimately, in talking about Christ, this one older elder of the tribe said, I know already of whom you speak. I just never knew his name. How do you explain that? What is all that? I'll tell you how you explain that. It's by God's revelation. For since verse 20, the creation of the world, his invisible attributes and his eternal power and divine nature have been clearly seen. Verse 20 tells us what we can know. You can know about the God of Scripture, get this, apart from Scripture. What can you know about him? You can know his incredible, omnipotent power, and you can know certain aspects of the King James says, and his Godhead. That's referring to his divine nature. You can know certain aspects about him. Why? Because God has revealed it in nature, and he's equipped man to be able to look at nature and assess it for what it is. One commentator, Charles Hodge, says this, God therefore has never left himself without a witness. His existence and perfections have ever been so manifested that his rational creatures are bound to acknowledge and worship him as the true and only God, close quote. What he's saying is, what you see in nature externally, God has equipped man with internally to appreciate and understand there's a creator, there's a God, and I'm accountable to him.
1: This is such a good point here. God has given us all the capacity to understand, to comprehend good versus evil, to have realization that we have sinned.

0: 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I'm Celeste Montague. 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
0: 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Celeste Montague with you. Stay tuned for Seculo coming up next. We've got a lot going on in this nation coming up in the next couple of months. We've got national holidays happening, and we've got the 250th birthday of America. Virginia-based pastor Gary Hamrick is calling for national repentance ahead of America's 250th anniversary celebration. Virginia-based pastor Gary Hamrick recently called for national repentance ahead of America's 250th anniversary celebration, called Rededicate 250. Rededication begins with repentance. Hamrick, the senior pastor of Cornerstone Chapel in Leesburg, told the Christian Post, he's saying, Acts 3:19 says, repent then and turn to God so that your sins may be wiped out, that times of refreshing may come from the Lord. We must turn from our sin and turn to God and stand upon the solid rock of Jesus Christ, because he is the only hope for the soul of our nation.
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5: 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He's good, friends. I don't know about you, but he's been good to me. 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You mind saying amen? God is good.
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9: Welcome to Seculo. It's Monday, June 1st. Welcome to June, everybody. You know, every time we come on this show, I feel like we're going to say, last week it feels like we're there. There's going to be a deal. A deal is happening. Are you going to like the deal? You're not going to like the deal. And of course, today we come to you with different news. And that is that Iran has decided they are going to stop negotiations with the U.S. and vows to completely block the Strait of Hormuz. Jordan's in studio. Will's in studio. We got Christy Compagnone joining us later, and Jeff Balaban from ACLJ Jerusalem. So it's going to be a very, very busy show, but there'll still be time for you to call in at 1-800-684-3110. I want to hear from you. 1-800-684-3110. Will, I'll kick it to you. So what is this big update?
11: That's right. So as you mentioned, on Friday, the president was holding a meeting with national security team at the White House to decide, according to him, whether or not he would accept the agreement that both the U.S. negotiators and the Iranian negotiators had come to. And what we see now is that the president had said, I want some stronger language in here. There are a few things I'm not ready to sign off on. So his decision was to not accept it where it was at. Once again, that goes back to the discussion and what we had the callers call in on Friday. Do you think the president will make a deal? Do you think he will only do what's in the best interest of the American people? It appears he did not think that that deal was something he should sign off on at this point. Now, what we see today from this morning from Iranian state media, that the Iranian negotiators will stop exchanging messages with the U.S. through the intermediaries, effectively shutting down any further negotiations. They are also saying that Iran will move to fully close the Strait of Hormuz as a response to this. And they're saying this is in retaliation for ongoing ceasefire violations. Now, what are some of those ceasefire violations? Well, some of it is, I don't know, the Iranians launching ballistic missiles at our troops on bases in Kuwait and the United States shooting that down. They are blaming the United States, saying we are violating the ceasefire when we knock their missiles out of the sky. I don't think that's quite a ceasefire violation by the United States. I don't think it's what they are saying. I think we know that they are the ones violating it. They're also trying to blame Israel with some of the ongoing retaliation. Israel is still getting hit by Hezbollah. What are they doing? They're striking back. They're taking out the launch sites. They also have a deal with the Lebanese at this point for the first time in history. So, Jordan, All of this just seems like Iranian leadership trying to wiggle their way out of what was probably going to be a very tough agreement on their end.
12: There's another threat that we have to talk about here, which I think on its own would be an act of war, even if the Strait of Hormuz is open. They now want to also close, and they're saying they will close the Bab al-Mandeb Strait. Now, where's that? That's what the strait that Israel uses to the Red Sea. But who else uses that? Saudi Arabia. Jordan as well. Yeah. So when they say they're punishing Zionist supporters, they're not just saying we're going to come after the United States. They're coming after the Gulf states now directly, as well as Israel, which I think long-term could actually glue that coalition together even more so, because now Israel, the Saudis, the Jordanians, other countries in Northeast Africa have a reason to come against Iran.
13: Well, and to that point as well, Jordan, that's when President Trump said last week, hey, expansion of the Abraham Accords should be on the table at this point with Saudi Arabia and all these countries. When you see a move like this, Iran is only making the case for the president on that point.
14: And I'm seeing a lot of comments coming in saying, what about this? It feels like President Trump every day has said the deal is done and here's where we've ended up. What do you think about that? Is this just more negotiation? Do you feel okay with being sort of in the middle of it? 1-800-684-3110. Let's hear from you. What are your thoughts on this? And as well, we are going to have a big update in our case with Massachusetts for the Pro-Life Pregnancy Resource Centers. That's coming up a little bit later. And we're going to head over to ACLJ Jerusalem with Jeff Balaban, so make sure you stay tuned for that. Between all of those, we're going to hear from you, 1-800-684-3110. I know it feels a bit like each show we go back and forth on this topic. Well, that's just simply where we are. We also have a new petition available right now, and I want you to read it, be a part of it. We'll get into more details on what it is when we get back at ACLJ.org/sign, S-I-G-N, or scan the QR code you see on the screen.
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14: Welcome back to Secular. A lot of you are just joining us right now, so we'll give you a bit of an update of what's happening in Iran, as Iran has decided essentially to halt negotiations and say they're going to completely vow, or U.S. is going to completely vow. How's that working? Who's blocking what right now in the Strait of Hormuz? I feel like we're going back and forth. We're saying we're blocking. They're saying they're blocking. All blocks are leading to full blockage.
13: Well, once again, we have the naval blockade, which we are imposing against the Iranian and any of the Iranian interest. At the same time, they had started to let traffic go through to some degree. Remember, we did also catch them trying to drop more mines, and they're trying to
14: That was
13: to
14: like
13: say,
14: 3 days ago.
13: Right,
14: it feels like
13: now
14: a year ago.
13: Saying that they're going to block traffic fully again.
14: Iran is saying.
13: Correct.
14: That's what I'm clarifying.
13: Our blockade against them still continues.
14: Yeah.
13: It was going to
14: be relieved
13: if they had gone through this negotiation process and come to an agreement. That was going to be one of our points, is that we would remove that naval blockade. However, what we're seeing now is that Iran is trying to go back and say, okay, well, now we're going to block it again. So still a contentious point there, obviously, and will remain so throughout the rest of this. I think this is another interesting point to bring up at this time. We see that The negotiations are ongoing. People always ask, who are they even negotiating with? How can you trust that? There's reports coming out of Iran now that the president of Iran, just yesterday, has submitted his resignation letter to the Ayatollah.
14: Okay, this is another thing we got to clarify. Okay, so who is the president of Iran? Not necessarily by name. In terms of power structure, because you think of president as we think of president, right. President, top dog. We're talking about the president that kind of reports to the supreme leader. Not like a king right. and a prime minister.
13: There's the supreme leader, which is the supreme leader. Like, I mean, yeah. the name says it all.
14: We're talking about
13: in charge
14: Palpatine
13: of everything.
14: Invader.
13: Right. Then you have the Guardian Council, which is made up of clerics that help enforce what the supreme leader wants, but it is a secretive body that doesn't really do a ton publicly, but it's exists there. But then you do have a government structure. The Ayatollah himself isn't going through the day-to-day business of the Islamic Republic.
14: Right.
13: So there's a president. There's also a parliament. There's a legislative body that will write rules. Sometimes at the direction of the Ayatollah, they will make legislation. They go through the formalities of a government. And the president is in charge of the executive of the country.
14: So that guy was just like, I'm out.
12: What did she point, though, in Iran? The Ayatollah okays or nixes if you want to run for president.
13: Right. So once
12: so
13: again,
12: you can't even run for president
14: unless they approve it.
12: They approve it, which basically whoever they approve one guy, they kick out the other person, their guy wins. But he's saying, you know, what's the point? I think he might just be trying to keep himself alive at this point.
14: That's what I said.
12: Because
14: we're going towards
12: a target.
13: Well, and he's even saying once again in this reported resignation letter that the Ayatollah, if he's conscious, would have to approve or deny. You can't just quit in Iran.
12: of course. About what it means to be president.
13: But it also says that his beef with the country right now is that the IRGC has too much power. They've taken control of national affairs and decision-making. That goes back to what we've been saying, Jordan, that all of these negotiations are not necessarily with the members of parliament that are speaking out and trying to say things. It's not with the president. It's with the IRGC, because regardless if there's a Ayatollah in name only, there is an IRGC that is very much in charge of everything right now.
12: Yes, and now they're flexing. And so all the people who always said in the past, you guys are wrong, the IRGC is just a small part of Iran. You now have from the Iranian president himself, there's no need for a president. There's no need probably for their legislature. There's no need for any of this, because even when an Ayatollah we think is still potentially in a coma, and may not have even survived, that's not clear yet, that really just let the IRGC handle everything, because they got a gun to his head as well, which is do as we say or that's it. So I don't know. I think this is his move to say, kind of try to wash his hands clean of this. The truth is, though, he joined this team. He's part of this team. And he should be subject to whatever the rest of the team is subject to. As the world, including the Gulf states, I think after that, if they try to make this move in Yemen using the Houthi rebels to block ports in Saudi Arabia and Israel and Jordan and Eritrea, I mean, and places where we have a huge base, Djibouti. It's our only base in Africa,
13: right,
12: is right there. So that is a very provocative act. And one, again, look at their vessels, look at our vessels. They're not going to be able to last very long if we go and launch again, because we could take all those vessels out with probably one plane.
13: I think what also is interesting here is when you look at the calls for things like regime change in Iran, something that we've been very advocates for, if you will, not necessarily how to get to that, but what we want is that a new leadership in Iran. We want a no longer to be the Islamic Republic of Iran, but to return freedom to the people and the Persian people. When you start having these reports, which of course the Iranians are going to try to deny, they're going to try to spin it because they don't want the world to look at them as so fractured. But when you start to have the government structures, because they still have to operate a country for 90 million people, even in the middle of war, even if they don't do it very well, as we've seen their economy crater, that is when you start to see glimmers of hope that the people could break through. When you're seeing the government structure and the IRGC have this daylight between them about who's really calling the shots and a lot of argument instead of having the supreme leader making sure everyone plays nice, that does potentially open up some daylight for the people of Iran to take their country back. I'm not saying it's going to happen, not saying it's even imminent, but that is what you kind of look for and some of the signs that you hope for in one of these regimes starting to topple?
17: Phone lines are open for you. I want to hear from you. We're going to take a call here in a second. 1-800-684-3110. There's a few segments we're going to be able to take calls today, but we're also going to be packed with guests. So make sure if you want to call in, go ahead and get online. 1-800-684-3110. Let's go to Ronald in South Carolina. Go ahead, Ronald.
18: Yeah, thanks for taking my call. Yeah, as President Trump said that they're tough negotiators, but also have heard some time back that somewhere in their writings they said that if you are weaker than your enemy, then you agree to everything they say, just lie your way through, and when you become as strong or stronger than your enemies, then you can come back and take them over.
17: Well, Ronald, without even diving into, you know, what the Quran says or doesn't say about this, here's what we know historically. Look at the kind of threats that the Ayatollah would make, even on social media. They were always filled with lies. They were always filled with bloviating and, you know, we will slap you down harder and here is why and this is what we're going to do and then stuff wouldn't happen. Or, you know, there was always, or lying about the way they were treating their own people. This was not uncommon. So are they a trustworthy group of people because of a religious text, or are they not trustworthy because they are also a dictatorship with a horrible regime? You know, I'm not sure which you know, Trump's which, but I can at least say that, sure, in terms of negotiating truthfully, they are low on the list.
13: Well, that's what we've even discussed last week, is that I don't believe that we would just blindly agree to some sort of deal with the whoever the regime in Iran is now, like the Obama administration did with the very weak protocols that got to oversee any sort of nuclear enrichment. No, I think that it would be a stronger deal that had real teeth to it, that they can't, it doesn't matter if they're lying because they have to show their work. But You're talking about taqiyya. It's a principle that people have gone over. Here's what I'll also say about that. They don't even need a religious text, as you're saying.
17: Yeah.
13: Also, it's not like politicians in America need a religious text to lie to the American people or any other dictatorship. When you have people in power, they're going to tell half-truths. They're going to spin truths. They're going to tell outright lies to get what is best for them, especially when they are operating in a posture like this, Jordan,
12: this
13: where their backs
12: against the wall.
13: This is
12: why everyone is so weary about any deals with Iran, even negotiating with Iran, because they're lying. Yeah. Under the JPOA, they didn't allow the IAEA. So they didn't allow the UN's body to oversee atomic weapons. And the whole development, they would say, oh, you can see this building, you can see this building, but we're not letting you in this building.
13: Give us a month's notice and we'll let you in. Right.
12: No cameras. Remember, they were supposed to put cameras in. Those cameras, again, were in non-military installations. So Iran admitted right there, this was back under Obama administration, that half of their nuclear program is in military bases.
13: Right.
12: Is a military base. You're not developing nuclear research for medical use at your military base. So even the international community, which always calls us, let's make peace with Iran, let's hold hands with Iran at the United Nations, even their own inspectors know that Iran doesn't allow the UN in to see what's going on, so they could certify that as a independent third party.
17: Yeah, and I think we need to restate also when they're talking about, because we only briefly brought this up in the first segment, when they're talking about blocking, you said they're also blocking a strait that is for the Red Sea.
12: Yes.
17: And I think that is a very different story as well.
12: It goes right by Djibouti. That's one of the only permanent U.S. base in Africa.
13: Right.
12: Yemen, so that's the Houthi rebels that would likely be trying to carry this out. They fired on us. They fired at Saudi, Jordan, and of course Israel as well, which is a big port for Israel. It's not their main port. Their main port is still Haifa, which Iran attacked.
17: Yeah.
12: But this would be port number two.
17: Yeah, we'll talk about that when we get back. Also, when we get back, we're having a big update in the world of the ACLJ. If you're calling in about Iran, stay tuned. We're not going anywhere. We're not going to move off this topic for too long. But we are going to take a little brief break here and tell you about some of the incredible work the ACLJ is doing. Christy Campione is going to be joining us, one of our attorneys, and you're not going to want to miss that. Of course, be a part of the ACLJ today by signing the petition at aclj.org/sign. We'll be right back.
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17: Seculo. 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Over the next few segments, we're going to take some of those calls and also run ahead to ACLJ Jerusalem with Jeff Balaban. But now we are joined by one of our attorneys out of, you know, right now in Washington, D.C., Christy Campagnone. We have an update, Will, and I think you can help set this up. This, of course, has to do with our case in Massachusetts. And again, if you're tuning in because you want to hear about Iran, don't worry, we're going to get back to that. But I think it's always important to discuss the work of the ACLJ, especially when we have some big news that coming out.
13: That's right. And this is the Your Options Medical versus Massachusetts and Wren case that we've talked about for quite a while here. This is where the state of Massachusetts was targeting pro-life pregnancy resource centers with an attack campaign, an ad campaign across the state, trying to call them deceptive, saying don't trust them. And we filed a lawsuit in Massachusetts to end this, essentially. We had that go on for a very long time because we got to refile, we got to amend our complaint, and all to have a judge say, agree with the state and the Commonwealth saying, this is dismissed. They granted the motion to dismiss. We are now, Christy, today filing an appeal at the Court of Appeals. Tell us what this action will do.
22: Exactly. So we had the district court dismiss our case. So we're starting afresh in a new court, the Circuit Court of Appeals. And here, the setting the stage on what this is, you have pregnancy resource centers who are simply giving free health care to women so that they don't perform abortions. And they also have abortion pill reversal options for these women, all free. And the state has now come and done this entire campaign to silence them, to chill them. This campaign isn't being done against Planned Parenthood. Planned Parenthood's not being investigated. They're not putting out, you know, these statements saying that Planned Parenthood is doing something wrong. But they have already stated that the PRCs are particularly trying to lie to you about what their services are and what they can do. And so we just, on principle, we can't let that stand. And so we are filing our brief at the appellate court, and we're arguing that the state cannot chill the viewpoint of our client. Our client, a Christian organization who is simply speaking out about other options, that women have choices. And the state can't just choose to silence their speech because they don't like what they're saying. And so that is what our brief is arguing here. And hopefully that this circuit court will take this up and really take it seriously.
13: And Christy, one of the issues here and what makes this important also for the audience to watch is that we've been talking about this a while. We knew that the trial court, the lower court, was the hardest hurdle because of where it is. It's in Massachusetts. We knew that going to district court was likely going to require appeals. So we're not surprised by that. You always want to fight to win at those lower courts. But we also were prepared because this is where we're at now. But what's also interesting about this, and even more so than just this case, is that we said from the beginning, we know this is going to be the abortion industry and blue state game plan. They are going to go around. They're going to try to use the government to silence the speech of those trying to offer an alternative to abortion, that are trying to show people that life is a real choice. When you look at this now, because of the timeline of how long we've been fighting it, there is a potential that this type of case could be prime for the Supreme Court because of some other decisions. Can you give us a little bit of insight into, one, we can either win at the district court or not, but there seems to be even more intrigue surrounding this as we move forward.
22: You're exactly right. If we win at the circuit court, that's great. We'll go back and actually bring this to trial. But if we lose, there's still another chance here because this is the first circuit that we're in. But the second circuit, which includes New York, just held in December, a very similar set of facts, was indeed chilling the speech of these PRCs. And so this case is NIFLA v. James. And Attorney General James had been coming after and bringing enforcement actions against these PRCs for very similar things that our own doctor is under investigation for. And so they brought an injunction and it went up to the Second Circuit. And in December, the Second Circuit said, yes, we do believe that this is chilling your speech. And so we're going to give you an injunction to stop New York from bringing these kind of enforcement actions against you. And so that right there means that in the Second Circuit, we have a different decision from what the First Circuit might decide. So if the First Circuit says, nope, there is not a chilling of your speech here, then we can go on to the Supreme Court. And the Supreme Court hears very often cases when there is a circuit court split, meaning one court is holding one way on a set of facts and a question of law, and another court is holding the other way, and it needs the Supreme Court to come in as the final decision maker to decide the question of whether this is chilling the PRC's speech or not.
13: And Jordan, this is core ACLJ work.
12: Yes.
13: It's why we have some of the greatest attorneys in the country working on things like this. Also knowing when we go into a case like this, that the potential, especially when you're in a contested area that doesn't really agree with your value system, like in the Commonwealth of Massachusetts here. Yeah. But we know that we have to fight it all over the country. And if you get a split decision like this, it's we are uniquely positioned to keep fighting this all the way to the Supreme Court.
12: Absolutely. In fact, that's what the Supreme Court is looking for, especially in cases that involve core constitutional rights. Because we can't have this set of states under the Second Circuit say this does impact your constitutional rights, and the First Circuit, just north of the Second Circuit and in the Northeast, say this has no bearing on your constitutional rights. So again, that is where the court is almost, it doesn't force their hand, as Christy said, they don't have to take those.
13: Right.
12: But when you've got a clear constitutional interpretation issue going on, that's where the Supreme Court is important to come in and clarify for all the states, because this is in federal court, because it involves federal issues that the Supreme Court has jurisdiction over.
13: That's right. And Christy, thank you so much for that update. We'll keep everyone updated as this moves forward. But we filed today. We will see their response due in, it looks like, July 1st. So just a little over a month, exactly a month from now. It's hard to believe it's June. And then we will reply to their response July 22nd. So we'll keep people updated. But thank you for that update, Christy.
17: All right. And with that, That's going to wrap up our first half hour of the show. Now, some of you don't get the second half hour on your local terrestrial radio stations. You should be watching us anyway. It's a great, full, interactive experience. We watch over on ACLJ.org or YouTube, Rumble, Facebook. 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Of course, you can find it archived however you get your podcasts on the ACLJ app, whatever it may be. And I encourage you right now to call in because we will be taking calls in the next segment. And then the final segment as well. So there's three segments coming up. In the first one, we're going to take your calls. The last one, we're going to take your calls. In the middle, we're going to be joined by Jeff Balaban at ACLJ Jerusalem. If you do have any updates or you want any updates of what's going on in Israel, feel free to call in and ask those questions too. I could take it during the segment with Jeff. Phone lines are open for you at 1-800-684-3110. Again, 1-800-684-3110. There is a petition right now on our website. And if you'd gone earlier, we actually just switched it over to a pro-life petition right now, specifically about what we're doing in Massachusetts. So you heard that update from Christy. Now I want you to get involved. We need you. They are trying to silence pro-life advocates with these politically motivated attacks, but you can be a part of it. 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There's less than a minute, so don't go anywhere. 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
1: The favorable hand of God does not mean no pain, no suffering, no hurt, no heartache. The favorable hand of God will oftentimes lead us into situations and circumstances and down through valleys in our life that'll bring great pain and great suffering and heartache. Most believers' response to heartache and pain and suffering is, where's God? Well, God's been so good to me, but now look what I'm going through. God, where are you? God, if you loved me, Lord, if you had a favorable hand toward me.
3: God was watching over the prophet Nehemiah, but that did not guarantee him a life of ease and comfort. In fact, God uprooted Nehemiah and assigned him to rebuild the walls of Jerusalem. Today's edition of In Touch, the teaching ministry of Dr. Charles Stanley, returns to Nehemiah chapter 1. To understand more about the favorable hand of the Lord. Let's listen in to Dr. Stanley's message.
1: God loves everybody, but God, because He's a God of love, desires to show His favor toward His children. That is, He desires to show His goodness. He desires to express His goodness. He desires to give to us everything we need, everything we desire that fits His will and purpose for our life. So He is a good God, the Bible says. He is a loving God. And I think Nehemiah put it in such a beautiful way when he says, the good hand of my God was upon me. That he says, the favorable hand of God was upon me. And so as I look through this book and read this scripture over and over and over again, asking myself this question, what is it in a man's life and what is it in his relationship to God that he could say, the good hand of my God is upon me, that God has a favorable hand toward me? Because I think all of us would like to feel that and sense that, that we are favored by God. Doesn't mean we are better than someone else. Doesn't mean that we are more loved than someone else. But it means that God works in your life and my life, that it's very evident that He has favored us. That is, that He is expressing His goodness and expressing His love toward us. Well, I think there are a number of things, and if you're wise, you'll jot them all down. for the simple reason that the truth is all of us want to feel the favor and the goodness of God upon our life. Well, one of the first things that I noticed in the life of Nehemiah is this, that here was a man who lived with a definite purpose in mind. Now, if you have no purpose in life, and you're just sort of floating through, doing the best you can with no sense of direction, nothing you want to accomplish, and no sense of godly purpose and godly direction, and somehow allowing God to use you in some fashion, then why should you expect the favorable hand of God to be upon you? Why should you expect the favorable, good hand of God to be upon you in a very special way or an extra way? Why should you expect that if you don't have any purpose, nothing you're trying to accomplish, and you're just sort of floating through life? It is very clear, here's the man who lived with a definite purpose in mind. And he said, the good hand of my God is upon me. The favorable hand of God is upon me. The second characteristic I noticed in his life was this, that here is a man in whose life prayer is a priority. If you and I want the favor of God, then we must build an intimate relationship with Him. And that comes through praying, through listening, through talking to Him, setting aside time to listen, God, what are you saying to me? What are you saying to us at this particular time in our life? And so here is a man whose life is certainly very clearly lived with a certain purpose in mind. He has a sense of direction. He is a man in whose life prayer is a priority. When something rises that he does not know how to deal with it, he immediately goes to the Father seeking direction and asking for God to give him direction for his life. Certainly that's the pattern of the Lord Jesus. The Bible says every morning he was out there praying. Every evening he was praying, not because he had to, but because he loved his relationship with the Father. If we want the favorable hand of God upon us, what is it that God wants from us most of all? He wants an intimate relationship, not service. Service is a result of that. An intimate relationship, building a relationship with us, whereby what? He desires and is able to pour out those extra blessings. His favorable hand is upon us. He was a person in whose life prayer was a priority. The third thing I want you to notice about him is this, that his was the pathway of faith. If we want the favorable hand of God upon us, we must learn to walk by faith. We must trust God because, you see, our faith says more about what we believe about God than probably any other aspect of our life. If we believe that God is who He says He is, then whatever He tells us to do, we'll be willing to do it because we can trust Him. If God is not trustworthy, what kind of a God is He? If He is a trustworthy God, a faithful God, a God who is reliably there when He says, I'll always be there, never leave you nor forsake you. Every single promise that He's given, He says, you can do all things through Christ who will strengthen you. Your God will supply all of your needs according to His riches and glory in Christ Jesus. That person who is walking by faith is going to experience the favorable hand of God because God desires to pour out His blessings. And as Paul says, He'll do more abundantly than you and I expect or think. That's the favorable hand of God. He's a man of faith. He's a man who's willing to trust the Lord for whatever the need may be. Then I think there's another principle here, another characteristics of the person who certainly experiences the favorable hand of God, and that's this, that the bottom line, the principle that governs their life is the principle of obedience. If we want the favorable hand of God upon us, if we want Him to be able to pour out His blessings upon us unhindered by something within us, then we must learn to walk in obedience to Him, leaving the consequences to Him. That's why you can never separate faith and obedience. You can't separate them. Here's the reason. If I obey God and leave the consequences to Him, it means I'm going to trust Him to handle the results of my obedience. If I really and truly trust Him, I'm going to do what He requires me to do. So here's a man whose life is characterized by obedience. But there's another characteristic here that's so evident, I think, in his life. Here's a man who practiced diligence. He was industrious. Now, a lot of people would like for God's favorable hand to be upon them, but they just want it handed to them. They just want to pray and let God just bless them with no commitment and no diligence and no hard work. This is still a day of diligence and hard working, being industrious as a Christian. You see, not only did he give direction, but he got in there and helped make it happen. And God is looking for industrious people, people who are willing to work, people who are willing to sacrifice, people who are willing to give their best, not just when it's convenient, but when it's not convenient. And if God can find people who are willing to be industrious and working hard, willing to sacrifice, willing to pay the price, you know what He's going to do? He's going to pour out His favorable hand. For those who have a purpose in life and are praying and walking by faith, living in obedience to Him, and who are willing to work at whatever God calls you to do, and to do your best at that. God deserves our best no matter what we're doing. Whatever He's called us to do, He deserves our very best at that. I believe the favorable hand of God, the good hand of God is going to rest, be offered to and poured out upon those who are diligently willing to give their best. If you determine in your life that no matter what God leads you to do and wherever He sends you, you're going to give it your best. You're going to give it your best because the Bible says that you and I ought to serve, we ought to work in our secular vocation or whatever as unto the Lord. If I'm serving and working as unto the Lord, I'm not checking the clock. I'm not more concerned about my finances than my job. I am more concerned in pleasing my Heavenly Father. And if you and I please our Heavenly Father, listen, when we walk pleasing our Heavenly Father in faith and obedience to Him, God will give us favor in the eyes oftentimes of the world. Now, they won't quite understand what's going on. What's going on? God is giving us favor. There's another characteristic I see in his life that I think is so very important, and that's this. Each of these words begins with a P, but I'm going to add one here, because here, what did he do? He rounded up people to participate with him in what God had called him to do. The word here is humility. Here is the man who did not believe that he could get it all done himself. It was the participation of others. And as he began to share the vision that God had given him, and he says, the good hand of God has been favorable to me. What did he do? He surrounded himself with people. He began to organize them, and he motivated them, and he got them involved. Nowhere did he have the idea, here I am, Nehemiah, coming from the king, and I'm going to get this done. He knew that he couldn't do it. There were some things he didn't know how to do. And probably one of the reasons that God's good hand of favor does not get poured out upon us more than it does is because oftentimes we want to handle things ourselves and we think we can do it. God has made all of us weak enough in order to need Him. And listen, the best position in life to be in is to know that you don't know it all and that you can't do it yourself and that we are needy and that we are weak and that we are absolutely, totally dependent upon Him. That's why Paul said, I can do all things through Christ who strengthens me. He didn't just say, I can do all things. I can do all things through Christ who strengthens me, because whatever God calls us to do, God, listen, will enable us to do it. That's what the work of the Holy Spirit is all about, enabling us to become the persons God wants us to be and enabling us to accomplish the work God has called us to accomplish. When you and I are willing to recognize that we don't have all the answers, that we need one another, that no matter how strong we are, that we are still weak, and that we desperately need to relate and to depend upon each other's gifts and talents and skills, God will pour out His favor upon us when we walk and when we come to the work that God has called us to do with a humble spirit. That doesn't mean piously humble. It means the recognition that I need you, you need me, we need God to do whatever He desires to accomplish in our life. Another characteristic that's so evident here is this, and that is something that I would put it in this fashion. And that is, when if we want the good hand of God upon us, and the favorable hand of God upon us, we have to recognize and accept. Listen to this now. We have to recognize and accept that with God's purpose in our life comes pain and comes suffering. Listen, the favorable hand of God does not mean no pain, no suffering, no hurt, no heartache. The favorable hand of God will oftentimes lead us into situations and circumstances and down through valleys in our life that'll bring great pain and great suffering and heartache. Most believers' response to heartache and pain and suffering is, where's God? Well, God's been so good to me, but now look what I'm going through. God, where are you? God, if you loved me, Lord, if you had a favorable hand toward me, Lord, where's your good hand? This isn't your good hand. This is your chastising hand. The favorable hand of God always allows for pain, because pain is part of His purifying process in our life. And no matter what He's called us to do, He has ultimately called us to be conformed to the likeness of His Son. So whatever the purpose in life is, and you and I may be able to accomplish a lot of things in life or a few things, makes no difference. Ultimately, God's divine purpose is to shape us into the likeness of His Son. Well, if His favorite, listen, His favorable hand isn't a handful of things that I choose. Now, if I say, oh, the favorable hand of God, here's what I'd like you to put in your hand. If you're going to offer that to me, God, here's what I'd like to have. All of us have our choices in life. All of us have our desires in life. All of us have our rathers in life, things we'd rather have or rather do or rather go. But the favorable hand of God has the best there is for us. The favorable hand of God is ready to be emptied onto you and me. The favorable hand of God is always ready to be emptied upon us if we position ourselves to be able to receive it. But if I see only things that I like and things that please me and things that make me feel good, if I only see those things as a favorable hand of God, what I will do is reject that favorable hand. Because sometimes with it comes pain and suffering and heartache and things we don't understand, things we can't fix. God is still in absolute control. That does not mean that His favorable hand has turned to be false. But His favorable good hand, the good hand of God, was upon me. When you and I walk with a purpose, prayerfully, in faith, obediently, cooperatively, when we recognize the hardships and the setbacks, when we recognize these things is still the good hand of God being poured out upon us, we're going to experience over and over again God's favorable hand being poured out upon us. And we're going to see and experience blessings that we can't even begin to fathom. And we're going to be able to recognize again and again, you know, this is the grace of God. This is the goodness of God. This is the love of God. This is that undeserved favor of God being poured out upon us. Because we deserve it? Never. But because God is of such nature, He desires to pour out His favorable hand upon us. There will be progress. And then, of course, the last word I want to give you is praise. Because here's one thing you'll notice all through this book. You're going to find out that nowhere does Nehemiah take any credit for it. He talks about the good hand of the Lord in the 20th verse of this second chapter, that God of heaven will give us success. And if you'll notice over here again, the sixth chapter, he says it was God who helped us accomplish this work. And so what is he doing all through here? He's praising the Lord. Now look what happens. You know, sometimes we ask God for things or ask Him for direction of our life, and we want to be blessed, and we want the Lord to do in our lives and do for us what we think, God, if you don't do it, it's not going to happen. And God is so good and so loving and so kind and so gracious. Paul said it this way in Ephesians. He said in this third chapter, he says, I want you to know the love of Christ, which surpasses knowledge, that you may be filled up in all the knowledge of God. Now listen to this. Now unto Him who is able to do exceeding abundantly beyond all that we ask or think, according to the power that works within us, to Him be glory and praise. You know what happened as a result of Nehemiah's responsibility here and his faithfulness to God? Well, look at it if you will. Look if you will in the 8th chapter. Because here's where Ezra also gets in on the scene. He's the scribe. The scripture says in the 8th chapter, now, of course, the walls are built, the gates are built, and they're protected, and now what happens? What happens is they begin to worship God. Verse 4, and Ezra the scribe stood at a wooden podium, which they had made for the purpose. That's where we get the whole idea of pulpits and podiums and so forth. That's scriptural. He stood there, and what happens? And beside him stood all these folks. In verse 5, and Ezra opened the book in the sight of all the people, for he was standing above all the people. That's why they put preachers up here. I mean, we didn't decide this. And Ezra opened the book in the sight of all the people, for he was standing above all the people. And when he opened it all, the people stood up. Then Ezra blessed the Lord, the great God, and all the people answered, Amen, Amen. While lifting up their hands, then they bowed low and worshiped the Lord with their faces to the ground. What did they do? They gave praise and glory and honor to God. And the rest of this book speaks of their praise and their glory and their honor to Almighty God. You know what? Listen to this. It doesn't make a difference what your vocation is. It doesn't make a difference what God's called you to do. If you and I live obediently before Him with His purpose in mind, prayerfully, walking in faith, trusting Him, obediently before Him, willing to cooperate in the spirit of humility, understanding that pain is going to be a part of our life, being industrious and diligent in the things that God has called us to do, giving Him the praise and the glory and the honor. There will be progress in our life. There will be accomplishments in our life. And you know what? God will accomplish in your life far more than you expect. He says, listen, He says, more than you expect. And I do believe it's more than we expect, more than we deserve, and far more than you and I could ever do among ourselves. The good hand of God, the favorable hand of God, willing to be poured out upon His children. But if a person has no sense of purpose, they pray only in emergencies, they're not trusting God, and they're lazy, they're not committed to being obedient to Him, they complain when difficulty and hardship hits them, and their life is like a capsule, they play Lone Ranger, they want to do it all themselves. Then, my friend, listen, I'll tell you something else about the favorable hand of God. It isn't half full. The favorable hand of God is full of the best of God's blessings that fit you and me at that moment in our life, and it will fit us again the next time He pours them out. And the

0: It is the decision to recognize that he has the right to rule and reign in your life. It is the decision to recognize that sin has separated you between you and your God. It is the decision to receive by faith Jesus as your Savior, recognizing his death at Calvary as payment for your sin, acknowledging him as your Savior, your Lord and your Master. That's the first step. And the moment you do that, something will happen in your life. Sins are forgiven. You become a child of God. Then God's favorable hand that's been shut up because you've lived in rebellion toward God is suddenly full, ready to be poured out in your life so that you too can say, the favorable hand of God was upon me. And Father, we thank you that you make it simple and plain for us, that in our rebellion, in our indifference, in our frustrations, our anxieties, our fears, we so often stymie and hinder the pouring out of your best blessings toward us. So I want to pray that everyone who hears this message may examine his or her life, that those who are unsaved may trust Jesus Christ as their Savior and position themselves then to be allowed to receive and to believe and to experience your wonderful love. I pray for every believer to examine their heart in the light of these characteristics of Nehemiah, that all of us may be walking as your children, continually experiencing the good favor of our God. For we ask it in Jesus' name. Amen.
1: Experiencing God's favor begins with receiving Jesus Christ as your Savior, because in doing so, you're adopted into God's family. 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Today's moment with Charles Stanley provides some focus. It's coming up.
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1: 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It's important for us to understand the role of the Holy Spirit. With Insight for Believers, here's a moment with Charles Stanley.
7: It's very important because people who do not understand that find themselves heading in one of two directions. First of all, they totally ignore the Holy Spirit. Secondly, there are excesses and misunderstandings about why God sent him. God sent the Holy Spirit through his Son, Jesus Christ. Remember, Jesus said, if I go away, I'll not leave you comfortless. And he said, if you recall, I will send the Helper. He'll be in you, with you, and upon you. Very important we understand that in order to live a godly life, it must be the work of the Spirit in us. Secondly, in order to carry out the mission God has called us, each of us with, it's the work of the Holy Spirit. And thirdly, oftentimes people talk about getting the Spirit. And the truth is, it's not so much I get the Spirit, because when we were saved, the Holy Spirit sealed us at that moment as a child of God forever. And likewise, the Scripture says, if you do not have the Spirit of God, you're none of His. So every single believer is indwelt by the Holy Spirit upon salvation, so that He can use us, work through us, live through us, the life of the Lord Jesus Christ. The truth is, no one who is saved is

0: without the Spirit. And so there's all kind of misunderstandings about the Spirit, which the Bible is very, very clear about.
1: 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Well, tell us what you learned. Coming up on In Touch, what do you do if you're a believer and you're feeling condemned? 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
3: 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Coming up at 11 a.m. this morning, it's Somebody Loves You with Pastor Raul Reese here on Faith Talk. I'm Celeste Montague. 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You know, Job was the richest man in the world in his day, but when his afflictions began with the loss of his wealth, his health, and his sons and his daughters, a series of trials. 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Sometimes trials like that allow us to hit rock bottom, and our trials will do the same to us if we allow them to. Trials can rob us of the joy of life. In this 9-CD study pack with Raul Reese, we learn that the Lord has a cure. God desires that we learn to handle our trials biblically when life brings us down, to continue to serve the Lord and continue to praise Him. If this sounds like a series for you, check out When Trials Come at somebodylovesyou.com and stay tuned. Pastor Raul is next.
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9: 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It's who we are.
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16: There's a lot of things that when I read, I don't understand. I'm sorry. But the things that I do understand, I want to make sure that I do those things that God is asking me to do. They were mocking the question. They were mocking Jesus. The Sadducees thought that the spiritual world would be like a physical world they lived in forever, which was not true.

0: Welcome to Somebody Loves You Radio, the Bible teaching ministry of Raul Reese in Diamond Bar, California. We're so glad to have you with us today for our ongoing Bible-based study of the afterlife. As Raul responds to the question of whether husbands and wives remain married in heaven, he'll underscore the total fulfillment we will one day experience in God's presence. Stay with us today for a challenge to continually pursue depth and growth in your relationship with the Lord, anticipating the day that you'll finally see Him face to face. Today's lesson is titled, Are People Married in Heaven? Here's Raul Reese.
1: Turn to the Gospel of Mark, chapter 12. Are people married in heaven? That's the question that a lot of people have. What happens to people that are married when they die? Husband and wives, do we meet in heaven as a husband and a wife? There were a group of people called the Sadducees that they didn't believe in the resurrection. They didn't believe in angels. They didn't really believe in life after death. And there are people today in the same way that when you talk to them, they doubt eternity. But you have to understand one thing, that there is a heaven and there is a hell according to the Bible. And when Christ comes again, back to the earth. Before he comes back, we have the rapture of the church. In the rapture of the church, by Paul telling us that one day Christ will come and there's a generation that will never die. And so when Christ comes and takes that people, they will be taken at the harpazo or the rapture of the church according to 1 Thessalonians chapter 4, 11 through 18. That when they come to that place, they're going to sit there and they're going to be able to go to heaven, and for the last 7 years of world history, they're going to be at the Bema Seat of Christ. We will be there. But those that did not be taken at the rapture of the church according to Revelation, that those people will not only go to heaven, but as a matter of fact, those people, they will be called martyrs. That they're going to be, a lot of them, they're going to be killed once they see their relatives leave. And everything they witnessed to them about, they know now it's true. So they'll have to be beheaded, the Bible says that, by the Antichrist. That's the only way they get to heaven. The rest of the people for the last 7 years of world history, they will have to go through a dark time, the Antichrist ruling. The Jews also will go through a dark time. They'll be on the third temple in the first 3.5 years. In the last 3.5 years, the Bible calls it the Great Tribulation. And unless those days were shortened, no flesh would be able to survive it. No flesh. And here we have an incredible story, a true story, about marriage. Is there marriage in heaven? Well, we're going to read that in a moment here because the answer is no. Look at the beginning of chapter 12, beginning with verse 18 to 23. We're going to hit 3 points here. Number one, it is called a false belief. A false belief of the Sadducees that did not believe in the resurrection. The Sadducees were trying to discredit Jesus. And there are a lot of people today that are trying to discredit you, discredit me, because we believe in Jesus and we believe in life after death. And we believe in heaven. And yet they don't believe in hell. And then one day when they are there, like the rich men, looking across to the other side, watching Abraham, watching Lazarus, and saying this, Father Abraham, can you send Lazarus from this side to the other side to take water in his finger and come over and put it in my tongue because I am burning in his flames? That's what the Bible says. That's not what people say. That's what the Bible teaches. Nobody can cross from one side to the other side. He could see, he could speak, he could not only hear, he could touch and taste. These were the things that we need to understand, we need to read about. Because surely as a child of God, you can accept Christ. The Bible talks also in the book of Matthew chapter 13 that there's a person that doesn't really have faith. There's a person that has a little bit of faith, but as things come in your life, you walk away from Christ. But then there's those that money and power in the world drives them away from Christ and they don't accept Christ. But then there's a fourth. And the fourth says that those are true believers and they bring forth fruit. And the only way to bring forth fruit is by having the Holy Spirit in your life. That's the only way. So for me, has been a real blessing studying God's word, recognizing who he is, not who I am, but who he is, and what he's done in my life and what he continues to do in my life and in your lives. And here we have these Sadducees trying to discredit Jesus. In verse 18, he says this, and then some Sadducees who say there is no resurrection, notice that, they came to Jesus and they asked him, saying, we'll get that in a moment. So the city gates now are getting ready to close. It's Tuesday. On Thursday, Jesus will be crucified. And then on Sunday, he rises again from the dead. These men were among those who comprised the principal leadership. Notice, of who? Of the Sanhedrin. The Pharisees, there was probably about 6,000 Pharisees at that time. They were the self-righteous, the ones that it was time to pray. And they carried these little mats with them, and they spread them out no matter where they were, like the Muslims today. At that time, the Pharisees would spread out their little mat, and they would pray. And they were the ones that knew the Bible, and they were self-righteous, and yet they would not live by the Bible. Because they still wanted Jesus to be killed. They wanted Jesus to be killed. And the reason is because he gave to them the word of God, salvation, resting in him, and then the hope of resurrection, and one day to be in heaven with him forever and ever and ever and ever. It's incredible what the Bible teaches. Look at the resurrection denied by the scoffers in verse 19 to 23. Teacher, they're asking, teacher, Moses wrote to us that if a man's brother dies and leaves his wife behind and leaves no children, this was the law, his brother should take his wife and raise up offering for his brother. Now there were seven brothers, and the first one took a wife and died. He says the second one offered, the second one took her and he died and noticed and left no offspring, no kids. He says, and so seven had her, and they all left no offspring, and the last of all, finally, the woman died. Imagine seven, and then the woman died after going through seven of them. Therefore, in the resurrection, when they rise, notice, whose wife will she be? For all seven had her as wife. Good question. Special question for today. Especially with all the doctrines that are being flowing around in different churches. That even though here through the past centuries, liberal-minded people have laughed at the resurrection of Jesus Christ. In 1 Corinthians chapter 15, when you go home, verses 12 to 58, he talks about the resurrection. And then we notice that they use Moses' law. They were using Moses' law, the Bible, the Levite law, for their argument. Deuteronomy 25, verses 5 to 6. Listen what it says. If brothers dwell together and one of them dies and has no son, then the widow of the dead man shall not be married to a stranger outside of the family. You could marry somebody outside of the family. Her husband's brother shall go into her, take her as his wife, and perform the duty of a husband's brother to her. It shall be that the firstborn son, which she bears, will succeed to the name of his dead brother, that his name may not be blotted out of Israel. That name was very important to keep their generations. When a husband died and had no son, the law said that his brother not only had to follow in marriage, but to have that child until he would have a son. And you see, according to the law, the son was considered the firstborn of the brother that died. And then it was to help preserve and enlarge, notice, the nation of Israel, to enlarge it. By this assured things, number one, that the family would continue. Secondly, the property holdings was kept in the family, you see. And then we notice the seven brothers. We notice that each of them brothers obeyed the law. But each died having the children. And then finally the woman dies, whose wife she is in eternity. That's the question that comes up. Whose wife is going to be in eternity? Well, let me give you the answer. Nobody's. In heaven, we're not married anymore. We have new bodies. Christ becomes our bridegroom. We become his bride. And to me, when I read the whole book of Revelation, you begin to see that when Christ comes at the second coming, the kingdom age comes 1,000 years. After 1,000 years, then the new heaven and the new earth. But before the new heaven and the new earth, the books are going to be opened, Revelation chapter 20, 11 through 15. And whoever is not written in the book of life will be cast into the lake of fire, which hell, feel today, the devil, the antichrist, the false prophet, and any demon will be taken and cast into the lake of fire forever, away from the light into darkness. That's the word of the Lord. And this is why in this lesson this morning, we want to make sure we understand that there in heaven, whose wife will it be? No one's. Nobody. We shall be known as he is known, the Bible says.
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1: There's a lot of things that when I read, I don't understand. I'm sorry. But the things that I do understand, I want to make sure that I do those things that God is asking me to do. They were mocking the question. They were mocking Jesus. The Sadducees thought that the spiritual world would be like a physical world they lived in forever, which was not true. The scripture was very clear about this subject. You see, the natural man can understand the spiritual things of God. For example, in 1 Corinthians 2:14, he says, but the natural man does not receive the things of the Spirit of God. Now, who receives the Spirit of God? Those that are born again of the Holy Spirit. That's us. Because the Holy Spirit, first of all, convicted you. Somebody was praying for you. You started getting convicted. And as you get convicted, eventually you surrender and you gave your life to Christ by repentance. And then the Holy Spirit came upon you. He's with you, he's in you, and he comes upon you, the Bible says. It's so awesome to see what God says. But the natural man, for they are foolishness to him, the things of God. Nor can he know them because they are spiritually discerned. But he who is spiritual, what does he do? He judges all things. Judges all things. Yet he himself is rightly judged by no one. For who has known the mind of the Lord, that he may be instructing him? But we have the mind of Christ. Remember that. We have the mind of Christ. That's why we have to be careful what we put into our minds. Because from our minds, it goes to our hearts. We have to be very careful with that. In 1 Corinthians 15:12, Paul says, now if Christ is preached that he was been raised from the dead, how do some among you say there is no resurrection of the dead? How can people say that if the Bible is real? You see, we need to know that the last days, they will be scoffers. They will try to take you away from your faith. Satan is the greatest enemy. That when you don't read the Bible, you don't study, you come to church once in a while, he is going to come after you and he's going to get you good. That's what the Bible teaches. And this is why Jesus was so strict in the resurrection. Look at second point here, verse 24 to 27. A truth answered here concerning the resurrection. He says this, Jesus answered and said to them, are you not therefore mistaken? Aren't you guys mistaken this? Because you do not believe, nor know the scriptures, nor know the power of God. Man, he challenges them. He gets right to the issue. He says, you guys, why are you turning people away from me? Why do you lie? If you don't believe, that's your problem. But there are people that believe and they follow Jesus Christ. The resurrection is different from the earthly experience. For number one, we see that they do not know the power of God and His Word, the Bible. When you read it, it speaks to you. Secondly, we see that they do not have the power of God. That's important. In the book of Acts, he talks about what's going to happen to you. When you come to Christ and Christ lived, after 40 days, he went to heaven. He said, on the 50th day, I want you in Jerusalem, and I want you to be sitting and waiting as the Holy Spirit will come and will baptize you with power, the power of God. The power to live the Christian life, the power to witness to people, the power to read, to believe in what Christ says. And the Holy Spirit, by the way, in Ephesians 4:30 says that you can grieve the Holy Spirit of God. The word to grieve is to bring pain to the Holy Spirit because He is a person. And what grieves the Holy Spirit of God? Sin. Sin grieves the Holy Spirit of God. And then the Holy Spirit scriptures, Romans 1:2, he says, which he promised before through his prophets in the Holy Scriptures. Again, the Word of God. The prophecies in the Old Testament, the prophecies fulfilled in the New Testament. So awesome the way the Word of God. Another title is the Word of God, Hebrews chapter 4:12. For the Word of God is living and powerful and sharper than any two-edged sword, piercing even to the division of soul and spirit, and of joints and marrow, and it's a discerner of the thoughts and the intents. Guess what? The heart. The intent of your heart, the intent of my heart. And then in James 1:21, he says, therefore lay aside all filthiness and overflow of wickedness, and receive with meekness the implanted word of God, which is able to save your souls. But be doers of the word of God, not just hearers only, deceiving yourselves. For if anyone is a hearer of the word and not a doer, he is like a man observing his natural face in a mirror. And then what happens? He goes away. He becomes the same person. The Bible is so clear. So clear when you come to the Word of God. In verse 25, he says, for when they rise from the dead, neither they marry nor are given in marriage, but are like the angels in heaven. You see, a different form. We're going to be known as He is known. The angels were created beings. You see, created beings. And this is why in the book of Isaiah 14 and then Ezekiel 28, when Satan was in the presence of God, and when they were there, somehow, when you read the five I wills, that Satan said, I will be like God the highest. And when God saw that, he took him and he cast him out. And it says 1/3 of the angels followed him. They became demons. Those are the ones that destroy people's lives. And he says what? But are like the angels of heaven. So when we study the resurrection, it's so different from an earthly experience according to the word of God. And check this out. No more marriage, no more death, no more flesh, no more blood, no more corruption, no more sorrow, no more pain, no more curse, no more night, no more wicked people, and no end to our lives. That's heaven. The Sadducees did not know the scriptures and the power of God. They thought of the resurrection going into another world. They didn't believe in going into another world. They did not believe that. They thought they were going to be living forever in their own flesh. They saw life as a continuum, as it never will end, but in the wrong place. They could not believe that God would change the qualities of life and give us a new environment that we can live in. This is not our home, you guys. It's coming. This is not our home. Don't get secure. Don't get comfortable. And then in conclusion, concerning the proof of the resurrection, no more marriage. But verse 26, he says, but concerning the dead, that they arise, have you not read in the book of Moses, the Pentateuch, which that is Genesis, Leviticus, Numbers, and Deuteronomy? He says, in the burning bush passage, how God spoke to Moses, saying, I am the God of Abraham, the God of Isaac, the God of Jacob. He is not the God of the dead, but of God of the living. You are therefore greatly mistaken, he says. Imagine Moses being there in chapter 3 of Exodus. He spent 40 years in Egypt. And what's awesome here is that when Moses comes to that place to take the people out of Egypt, God molds him and shapes him the way he wants to do it. And there in chapter 3, he saw a burning bush as he was taking care of sheep. And he went up and a voice came out of the actual fire and said, Moses, where you're standing is holy ground. Take off your dirty shoes. He's God. I am the becoming one. Moses was so touched by that he knew this was God. And so you see, as I read the scriptures and the stories, man, it encourages me. And I get excited because of what the scripture teaches. He goes on. He says, I spoke, I am the God of Abraham. I am the becoming one of Abraham, Isaac, and Jacob. He is not the God of the dead, but of the living. You are therefore greatly mistaken. So the resurrection here that we see is the living relationship with Christ that cannot be broken. Only thing that can break that is sin. Dying in sin. Because you don't have Christ in your life. God is the God of the past. Notice, and now at the present and the future. God's relationship is active. And notice, in my life, how about your life? Is he an active person in your life? God's relationship are God's rewardings. Hebrews chapter 11, 13, the chapter of faith. Go home and read the whole chapter 11. He says in verse 13, these all have died in faith. We haven't seen Jesus, but I believe by faith. Not having received the promises, but having seen them afar off, we are sure of them, embrace them, and confess that they were stronger pilgrims on earth, speaking of the past, the prophets. He says, for those who say such things declare plainly that they seek a homeland, and that's heaven. And truly, if they had called to mind that country from which they had come out, they would have an opportunity to return, but now they desire a better, that is a heavenly country. Therefore, because of this, God is not ashamed to be called their God, for he has prepared a city for us. Wow. For us. Man, it amazes me how God, the God of the living, not of the dead.
0: We only have glimpses of what life will be like in our heavenly home, but they're enough to know that we can anticipate amazing joy and contentment in the presence of God. 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
11: And thank you for joining us today for the daily edition of Turning Point. We're so happy to have you with us. I'm David Jeremiah, and it's my wonderful privilege to be your teacher and host each day as we meet. We've been doing this for a long time. over 40 years we've been doing this together for many of us, and so grateful for the many of you who have been faithful listeners and encouragers and supporters. So grateful for all that you do, because together we've been able to do so much. Today we're going to finish our discussion that we began yesterday as the introduction to this series on the Holy Spirit gets off the ground. We're talking about the promise of the Spirit, how the Lord Jesus told us ahead of time that he was coming. And the Holy Spirit is called the promise of Jesus, that he would send someone to take his place after he went back to heaven. The Holy Spirit was poured out upon the church on the day of Pentecost, and we have been blessed because of that ever since. We'll explore some of the ways it touches us as we open our Bibles together in just a moment. Before we get to our lesson, let me tell you that during the month of June, our resource for the month is the full-length book, The Holy Spirit You May Not Know. I wrote this book as I was teaching this material in church as a pastor, and the book has just been released. The world changed on the day of Pentecost 2,000 years ago, and an upstairs room was filled with the presence of the Holy Spirit. The Bible says that on that particular day, over 3,000 people were converted. When the Holy Spirit was set loose, when Jesus sent the promise, and we'll talk more about that as we open our Bibles together today. And I want to ask you to open your Bible with me to John 14, verses 16 and 17. We'll continue and conclude our discussion of the promise of the Spirit. As important as the Holy Spirit is, he never preempts the place of Christ. On the other hand, wherever Christ is magnified, you can be sure the Holy Spirit is at work. His task is to make much of Jesus. This is a word needed in our generation, men and women, because there are groups today who have elevated the Spirit in such a way that Jesus is almost lost. To be sure, the Spirit is God. We do not need to make him God. He already is, but his place in the Trinity is to glorify Jesus Christ. And when the Spirit is doing his work in your life, you will not be going around talking primarily about the Holy Spirit. You'll be talking about Jesus. You will be talking about Jesus Christ because the Spirit comes to lift him up. Spirit-filled Christians, men and women, are Christ-centered Christians. Like John the Baptist, who said, he must increase, but I must decrease. So the Holy Spirit comes, first of all, to promote Jesus Christ. And if you get yourself in a group and all of a sudden Jesus Christ gets lost and the Holy Spirit becomes the whole discussion and the gifts of the Spirit and speaking in tongues and all of this takes over, whenever that happens, you know something's not right. Because the Holy Spirit did not come to promote himself. He came to promote Jesus. And if you're filled with the Spirit of Jesus, you'll be filled with the Spirit itself. That's the way that works. And that's what the Bible teaches. So he's here to promote Jesus Christ. Secondly, the Holy Spirit has come to provide strength for believers. I want you to know that's very special to me, especially during these days. I'm sure it's special to some of you, even though you may not know what's going on. John 14, 16 says, I will pray the Father, and he will send you another helper. How many of you could use another helper? I mean, amen. We could use a little help, couldn't we? Jesus called the Holy Spirit helper. That word has the meaning of someone who comes alongside of you, who walks beside you. The word is parakaleo, called alongside of. He comes to strengthen you. The Holy Spirit is the one who comes with strength. He's the divine strengthener. Someone once said, the Holy Spirit is the rod of iron in your back. The Holy Spirit is the one who gives you the backbone to do the things you don't have the courage to do. How we need that today. How we need that in our world today, in our churches today. We live in a time of immense pressure, and without the Spirit's strength, we will collapse. Think of Simon Peter. He's a great illustration. On the night Jesus was betrayed, Peter denied the Lord three times. When confronted, he swore, I don't even know the man, speaking of Jesus. What a pitiful picture of cowardice. Yet wait 40 days. And that same Peter stands before a hostile crowd on the day of Pentecost and proclaims Jesus Christ crucified and risen, and 3,000 people are converted. So you say, what made the difference between Peter on the night before Jesus died and Peter 40 days later, two things, the resurrection of Jesus Christ and the coming of the Holy Spirit. The Holy Spirit transformed Peter from a coward to a courageous preacher. The Holy Spirit was the steel in Peter's backbone. He was the source of his power. That's what Jesus promised. He said, I will send you another helper. He is the strength we need to live boldly and faithfully in a hostile world. How many of you know that if you only ever do the things you think you can do, you will never do the things God called you to do? I'm sure it would surprise you that many times I don't feel like preaching to you on Sunday. I'm tired. Maybe I've had a busy week or I'm not feeling good physically. But you know what? One of the most wonderful things in the world to be a preacher is to stand up here and feel weak and know that the Holy Spirit has filled you with his power. Sometimes it's almost like I'm standing over here watching someone else preach because the Holy Spirit is doing it. In 1966, a 22-year-old English woman named Jackie Pullinger boarded a ship with little more than a suitcase, a few dollars, and a prayer. She had asked God to show her where to get off. At every port the ship stopped, she felt no peace until the ship docked in Hong Kong. There, God led her to Kuala Lumpur City, a lawless maze of alleys ruled by gangs and filled with heroin addicts and street children. Jackie moved into a tiny room in that dark city. She had no money, no program, and no plan. All she had was the Holy Spirit. At first, she felt helpless, but when addicts came to her for prayer, she discovered something astonishing. Many of them who got prayed for were delivered from heroin without withdrawal pain. Doctors couldn't explain it. Jackie simply said, I discovered the Holy Spirit is stronger than heroin. I just show up and he brings life. Her ministry became known as St. Stephen's Society. It has since helped thousands of people recover from drug addiction. Former gang members have become pastors and addicts. Free and broken lives became whole. We may never walk into a walled city of crime and addiction as Jackie did, but all of us know what it's like to feel powerless. And it is in those very moments that the Holy Spirit comes alongside us to help us and to strengthen us and to enable us to do what we could never do if he weren't active. The Bible says, you shall receive power after the Holy Spirit has come upon you. The Bible says, I pray that from his glorious unlimited resources, he will empower you with inner strength through his Spirit. The Bible says God has not given us a spirit of fear, but of power and of love and of a sound mind. Ladies and gentlemen, one of the purposes of the Holy Spirit is to give you the strength you don't have without him. He gives you the power, the courage to do things you would never do on your own. He becomes the source of God within you. He comes to promote Jesus Christ. He comes to provide strength for Christian living. Here's the third thing. The Holy Spirit comes to point us to the truth. Jesus said this about the Holy Spirit in John 14:26. But the Helper, the Holy Spirit, whom the Father will send in my name, he will teach you all things and bring to your remembrance all things that I said to you. And two chapters later, Jesus said, I still have many things to say to you, but you cannot bear them now. However, when he, the Spirit of truth, has come, he will guide you into all truth. You know, truth is almost lost in our world today, is it not? You wonder if anybody really even knows what the meaning of it is. People talk about their truth. It's just another way of describing their deception and lies. But the Bible says there is truth, and Jesus Christ is the truth. And sometimes as we look at what's going on in life, we need someone to help us understand the truth. What is true? In John 14:26, Jesus explained that the Spirit would be the disciples' helper and that he would teach them everything they needed to know and even bring back to their mind the words he had already spoken. In John 16, Jesus said there was more truth waiting for them, but they weren't ready for it yet. He said he would handle that too. When the time came, he would give them the truth that they needed at that moment. So let me just tell you this. The same Spirit still teaches us today. reminding us of God's word when we need it most, and leading us into deeper understanding as we grow. If you've ever memorized any verses, you know that sometimes when you're in a situation, that verse will pop into your mind. Who does that? The Holy Spirit does that. The Holy Spirit brings to your memory the things Jesus has already said, so you have that verse when you need it the most. And you know, sometimes what I've discovered is, and I don't know if this happens to you, these are verses I haven't even reviewed in a long time, and if you told me, could you say that verse and do it perfectly, I couldn't, but the Holy Spirit can. And he brings that verse back to your mind, so when you're in the midst of the situation, you know exactly what it is you should say, because the Spirit of truth is working in your heart. The Holy Spirit comes to promote Jesus Christ. The Holy Spirit comes to provide strength for your life. The Holy Spirit comes to point you to the truth. And here's the one that I love maybe the most. The Holy Spirit comes to pray for us. The Holy Spirit prays for us. Listen to this. Did you know that you have two prayer partners? One is in heaven, the Lord Jesus Christ, who ever lives to make intercession for you at the right hand of the Father. And the other lives within you, the Holy Spirit. Romans 8, 26 and 27 says, likewise, the Spirit also helps in our weakness. For we do not know what we should pray for as we ought, but the Spirit himself makes intercession for us with groanings which cannot be uttered. Now, he who searches the heart knows what the mind of the Spirit is, because he makes intercession for the saints according to the will of God. Paul says, listen to this, Paul says that the Spirit of God prays for us when we don't know how to pray. Have you ever been in a situation where you didn't know how to pray? You tried to pray, the words wouldn't come, you couldn't put your thoughts together. It was such a deep problem, you didn't even know how to address it. That's something we can all picture, something we've all experienced. It's like the little boy who knelt by his bed and he folded his hands and whispered, God, A, B, C, D, E, F, G, all the way to Z. And his mother smiled and asked what he was doing. He said, I don't know what to pray, so I just gave God all the letters. And he can put them together any way he wants. There are times when praying feels almost impossible. Life can get so stressful or painful that we don't even know what to say to God. I remember one time years ago when I was going through cancer. I was going to the hospital and they were going to do a biopsy of my spleen. And when they told me how they were going to do that, I didn't want to do it. We were in the operating room where they were getting ready to do it, and the doctor said something about, do you want to pray? And I couldn't pray. Donna was there and she prayed great, but I couldn't pray. But I knew that the Spirit of God was in that moment, that he was helping me. When you can't even put your words together, the Holy Spirit is there. And the Bible says he makes intercession for you with groanings that cannot be uttered. Oh, what a precious thing that is. Someone has said in prayer, it's better to have a heart without words than it is to have words without a heart. And when the heart cannot find words, the Holy Spirit makes intercession with groanings too deep for words. Have you ever felt so sad or mixed up inside that you couldn't find the right words? Maybe you just didn't know what to say. You sighed, you groaned, you whispered Jesus' name. Paul says in those moments, the Holy Spirit takes what's in your heart, even if it's just a sigh, and he brings it to God. He understands what's going on inside you better than you understand yourself. It's like when you ask a friend to pray for you, but you can't really explain what's wrong. The amazing thing is you don't have to explain anything to the Holy Spirit. He already knows your worries and your struggles, and he carries them straight to God's throne. The Spirit takes those wordless longings, and he shapes them, and he lays them before the Father through the intercession of Christ. No wonder God answers prayer. Prayer is the combined work of the Holy Spirit within us, the Son beside the Father, and the Father receiving the request. Did you know when you pray, the entire Trinity gets involved? It's no wonder God answers prayer. So the personality of the Holy Spirit, the priority of the Holy Spirit, the purpose of the Holy Spirit. And let me talk with you for just a moment about the permanency of the Holy Spirit. In the Old Testament, the Holy Spirit's ministry was much different than it is today. In the Old Testament, the Holy Spirit would come upon people for certain occasions. He came upon Samson for feats of strength. The Holy Spirit came upon Gideon for leadership. The Holy Spirit came upon the prophets for their ministry, but his presence was just temporary. He came and went according to the purposes of God. But notice carefully what Jesus said about the Holy Spirit now. And I will pray the Father, and he will give you another helper, that he may abide with you for how long? Forever. The Spirit of truth, whom the world cannot receive because it neither sees him nor knows him, but you know him. Now, here is a phrase that tells you the difference between the Old Testament and the New Testament. In the Old Testament, he is with you. In the New Testament, he is in you. Aren't you glad you live in the New Testament days? We don't live in the Old Testament. The Bible says that when you become a Christian, you are baptized in the Holy Spirit. The Holy Spirit becomes your possession. In fact, the scripture actually says, if you don't have the Spirit, you can't be a Christian. You don't have to wait for the Holy Spirit. You don't have to have some ecstatic experience and then you get the Holy Spirit. When you get Jesus, you get the Holy Spirit. The Holy Spirit comes to live within you. So if you're a Christian, you have the indwelling Holy Spirit. He's living within you right now. You may not feel it. You may not know it. You may not understand it, but it doesn't make any difference. It's still true. The Holy Spirit indwells every single believer. I met a man once who told me that he'd been away from God for 16 years. He'd come to Christ as a boy, but he'd wandered so far. That night he returned in repentance. 16 years of rebellion had not driven the Holy Spirit away. The Spirit had been resident all along, convicting him, drawing him until he came back. That's the difference between having the Spirit as a resident, having the Spirit as the president. He may live in your life, but he longs to reign in your life. And joy comes not just from having the Holy Spirit within you. Joy comes when the Holy Spirit within you is sitting on the throne of your life and he's running the show. And you're not doing this on your own, but you're asking God to help you. Perhaps that is why some of you are miserable. You know Christ and the Spirit is in you, but you have pushed him to the side and taken charge of everything yourself. The conviction you feel even now is the Spirit's way of reminding you that you will never know peace until the Holy Spirit is the president of your life. Don't just accept him as the resident. Anoint him as the president. Do what he says. Tell him that you want to be under his authority and do what he tells you to do. The Bible says God's Spirit will not always strive with man. That means that when the Holy Spirit is speaking to you, don't take it for granted because he may not speak to you again in such a way. I think of that often when we come to the end of a service and I ask you to give your heart to Christ. Some of you say, well, I think I won't do that today. Maybe I'll do it next time. You don't even know if you're going to have it next time. But one thing you can't be sure of, will the Holy Spirit still be striving within your heart then as he is today? Years ago in Europe,

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If only a few people were home, just a dim glow showed. But when guests arrived, the place came alive with brightness. I'll never forget the night a member of the royal family visited. Every single window blazed with light, and the castle seemed to shine from within. It was unforgettable. He paused, and then he said, "That's how I explain Mary's radiance. She's entertaining a royal guest. She's got the Holy Spirit within her, shining through her. So it is when the Holy Spirit lives in us. He fills every room of our heart with light. And when others see on the outside, it's simply the glow of his presence." There's an old French film called Jean de Florette. It takes place in the hills of Provence after the First World War. A man named Jean, a city tax collector, inherits a small farm, and he moves there with his wife and his little daughter. He's full of dreams, and he's convinced that with enough effort, he can make the rocky land flourish. But there's one big problem. There's no water. The ground is dry. Jean doesn't realize that a strong hidden spring is right beneath the property. So instead, day and night, he straps barrels to his donkey and trudges to fetch water from a distant source. Heat is brutal, work never ends, and he wears himself out trying to survive. Sadly, Jean never discovers the spring. His health breaks down from the constant strain, and he dies without ever tapping into the water that was already his. And you know what? That's a picture of a lot of us. We exhaust ourselves trying to find help somewhere out there. We're running around from one specialist to another, reading one email, one internet post, trying to find the answers to our problems, when all the while the Spirit of God is right here, living inside of us. Jesus called him rivers of living water. He is our inexhaustible supply, and the question is, are we going to wear ourselves out like Jean, or are we going to draw from the Spirit who's already in us? So many Christians I know try to do the Lord's work in the energy of the flesh. How impossible that is. The Lord's work can't be done in the energy of the flesh, because the Lord's work is way too big and too hard and too difficult. You need the Spirit of God within you to do the work of God, to live the life of God. And my question to you is, have you ever come to the realization that within you is that power, the power of the Holy Spirit? If you're a Christian, if you have put your trust in Jesus Christ, I'm making an announcement today that may surprise some of you. You already have the Holy Spirit living within you. You don't have to get him. You don't have to go to a conference and try to find the Holy Spirit. The Holy Spirit lives within you. The Bible says if there is no Holy Spirit within you, you're not a Christian. So now that you have the Holy Spirit, what are you going to do about it? Are you going to let him give you the wisdom? And in these next weeks, I'm going to try to help us do that and learn how to use the Holy Spirit's power as he intended us to do it. I don't know about the rest of you. I find a great need for this in my life right now. And I know that God has promised to meet that need through the person of the Holy Spirit. Here's the other thing you need to understand. If you don't have Jesus, you don't have the Holy Spirit. If you're not a Christian, you just can't put any of this into operation, because you have to have Jesus to have the Holy Spirit. When you come to a saving knowledge of Jesus Christ, the Holy Spirit comes to live within you. So if you're interested in all the things we've talked about, the first thing you need to do is this. Put your trust in Jesus Christ as your Savior. Don't wait any longer. Do it now. You have no idea what you're missing by holding out on Jesus. He's come to give you everything, eternal life, and not just that, but spiritual power, if you just trust him, if you just put your faith in him. And that's the most important thing. The Holy Spirit came to empower us with the gospel so that we could share the message I have just shared, that God loves you and Christ died for you and he wants you to be one of his own. If you will put your trust in him, that can happen today. Hey, by the way, if you make that decision, let us know, because we have a whole packet of material we'd like to send to you that will help you understand what happens next. I hope you'll let us do that. Tomorrow, we will begin 2 days of discussion of what it means to be born of the Spirit from John chapter 3.
This is one of the chapters in this brand new book, and this

is the lesson tomorrow. I hope you'll join us then as we continue our discussion of the Holy Spirit you may not know. I'm David Jeremiah, and it's my privilege to be your teacher every day. Thank you for joining me. Have a great day. We'll see you next time.

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0: Some people think that all religions basically worship the same God, we just have different names for him. As a result, they assume that everyone has access to heaven. But is that true? Today on Truth for Life, Alistair Begg looks at what Jesus had to say.
1: Our scripture reading is from John chapter 10, and reading from verse 7 to verse 18, and then from 27 to 29. So Jesus again said to them, "Truly, truly, I say to you, I am the door of the sheep. All who came before me are thieves and robbers, but the sheep did not listen to them. I am the door. If anyone enters by me, he will be saved and will go in and out and find pasture. The thief comes only to steal and kill and destroy. I came that they may have life and have it abundantly. I am the good shepherd. The good shepherd lays down his life for the sheep. He who is a hired hand and not a shepherd, who does not own the sheep, sees the wolf coming and leaves the sheep and flees, and the wolf snatches them and scatters them. He flees because he is a hired hand and cares nothing for the sheep. I am the good shepherd. I know my own, and my own know me. Just as the Father knows me, and I know the Father, and I lay down my life for the sheep. And I have other sheep that are not of this fold. I must bring them also, and they will listen to my voice. So there will be one flock, one shepherd. For this reason the Father loves me, because I lay down my life that I may take it up again. No one takes it from me, but I lay it down of my own accord. I have authority to lay it down, and I have authority to take it up again. This charge I have received from my Father." Verse 27, "My sheep hear my voice, and I know them, and they follow me. I give them eternal life, and they will never perish, and no one will snatch them out of my hand. My Father, who has given them to me, is greater than all, and no one is able to snatch them out of the Father's hand. I and the Father are one." Oh God, how gracious and good you are to speak to us in the world by means of our conscience, in your Son, the Lord Jesus, in our Bibles, which now are open before us. And it is for your voice that we long. It is your voice we want to hear. We want to be able to say, "I heard the voice of Jesus say." And so come by the Holy Spirit, we pray, and help us as we speak, as we listen, in order that we might understand and believe and love and trust in you. And we ask it in your name. Amen. Well, let's take our Bibles, as I say, and we begin at the 7th verse as we continue, if you're visiting with us, our studies in the truly, truly statements that are recorded for us by John in his Gospel. Last time, we ended in verse 6 by noting the fact that we're told that the figure of speech that Jesus had used in describing the flock and the shepherd and the fold in the first 5 verses was not understood by those who were listening to him. We said when we began chapter 10 that although there is a chapter break in our Bibles, that would not have been present in the original, and we assume that in many cases a number of people have been present in this kind of dialogue ever since Jesus had made his great statement, "I am the light of the world, and whoever follows me will not walk in darkness." And in the course of that, these listeners to the words of Jesus are failing to understand what it is that he's saying. And at the end of chapter 9, if your Bible is open there, you remember that the man has been healed from his blindness, and this picture of blindness, spiritual blindness, is to the fore. And these Pharisees can see something, but they think they can see more they can see. And they say, "If are we also blind?" And the fact of the matter is that, yes, they actually are. And there are none so blind as those who will not see. And in verse 26, which we didn't read, Jesus explains to them, the reason you do not believe is because you are not among my sheep. It is those sheep who are his own, who hear his voice, who understand his voice, who listen to his voice, and so on. Now, having introduced the picture in the first five verses of the sheepfold and the shepherd, he now goes on to address it again to provide, if you like, a fuller explanation. But don't assume that what he's actually doing is picking up these first five verses and dissecting them and making application to them. Rather, he's picking up on these metaphors, which he has already introduced, and applying them as he sees fit. For example, at one point in the first five verses, he goes in before them, he goes out before them, and later on here, the sheep are going in and they're going out and so on. After I studied this for a while, I said there are just three points that we need to understand. There is one door, there is one shepherd, and there is one flock. And we'll look at them in turn. First of all, in verses 7 to 10, there is one door, one door. Jesus said to them, I tell you truly, truly, I am the door of the sheep. Now, that metaphor of a door occurs elsewhere in the New Testament at various times. For example, in Luke, where the parable is recorded, make sure, says Jesus, that you enter through the narrow door, that you enter through the narrow door. When in the Acts of the Apostles, Paul and Barnabas have arrived in Antioch and are reporting to the people that they meet there of all that God has done, Luke records that they tell them that God had opened a door of faith to the Gentiles. So we won't belabor that. If you look door up in your concordance, you can have fun with it. What we should know, and I think it is significant, that this is the only passage in which Jesus actually makes reference to himself in this way. I am, he says, the door. Now, I wouldn't want an answer to this. This is rhetorical, but I wonder, does anyone remember what our first truly, truly was? Again, please don't embarrass me by trying to answer. But it was back in the 51st verse of chapter 1, where when we looked at that and Jesus said, truly, truly, I say to you, you will see heaven opened and the angels of God ascending and descending on the Son of Man. And as we struggled our way through that, we said, at least we understand this. Jesus is making it clear that he is the ladder that reaches from earth to heaven and from heaven to earth. So right at the very first, truly, truly, he is the ladder that gives to us the point of entry. By the time we get to chapter 14, if we ever do, we know chapter 14, 6, Jesus says, I am the way and the truth and the life, and here he is, the door. He actually has already said to Nicodemus, not using the terminology, but making the same point, unless a man is born again, he will never enter the kingdom of heaven. And what Jesus is making clear is what John makes clear through his whole gospel, and that is that all of this has been recorded so that men and women might understand that Jesus is the Christ, that he is the Messiah, and that by believing on him, they will have life in his name. And the short and important point is simply this. Jesus is the only door to God. Jesus is the only door to God. Notice what he says in verse 8. All who came before me are thieves and robbers, but the sheep did not listen to them. The commentators spend volumes on trying to make sure we understand those to whom he is referring in terms of thieves and robbers. Clearly, he's not talking about Moses. He's not talking about the prophets who were the good prophets. In fact, you will notice he says, all whoever came before me are thieves and robbers. Present tense. All who have come, and they've come, and they were still coming in Jesus' day. There were all kinds of false prophets roaming around as Jesus was there. All who have come professing to be teachers, those claiming honor for themselves, those who are false prophets, the Pharisees, who've done a terrible job of caring for the sheep, all of them, however they present themselves, says Jesus, are thieves and robbers. Now, it is important that we recognize, too, that Jesus is speaking, as it were, to the shepherds of Israel. And it is important that they have to enter through Jesus. They have to enter through Jesus. If men are to bring other men into God's fold, they must first enter it themselves. I am the door. By me, if anyone enters in, only by me. Richard Baxter, the Puritan pastor from Kidderminster, many, many years ago, in speaking to the Anglican clergy of his day, chided them, warned them, he said, because some of you, as shepherds, offer the bread of life to men and women, yet you have never yourselves entered in to the provision that God has made by means of his bread. In other words, you're offering to them something that you have never tasted yourself. Now, we are not to be surprised by this, the reality of unconverted pastors, unconverted ministers, unconverted professors of religion and of Bible, who have never actually themselves entered through the door. Now, notice what he goes on to say. The sheep did not listen to them. The people who came before, who were thieves and robbers, attracted all kinds of people, but the sheep did not listen to them, because the sheep do not listen to the voices of the stranger. I wonder if you ever consider this as an indication that you are actually in Christ. That one of the indications that you or I rest sufficiently in who Jesus is and what he has done, one of the evidences to that end, is what we do not listen to, or to whom we do not listen. That there are all kinds of voices calling in all kinds of directions, offering all kinds of fixes and so on. And we recognize that there may be good, bad, and ugly in it, but at the very heart of it all, we listen for the voice of the shepherd. The sheep given by the Father to the Son, whom we met in John chapter 6, have spiritual discernment. Discernment is one of the evidences that, again, that a person has become a Christian, that it changes the way they view things. Things they once listened to, things they once believed in, they no longer believe in it. It is not simply that they have had a realteration of the framework in their heads. Once they were blind and believed they saw everything, they listened to these voices. They were foolish, lost in a multitude of people saying, come this way, come that way, you can go the other way. But now they don't. And it's even a surprise to them. How is it that I have this understanding? Look there, we're back in verse 5. A stranger they won't follow, but they will flee from him, for they know not the voice of strangers. So Jesus repeats it, verse 9, I am the door. By me, if anyone enters, by me, notice, by me, and only by me. You remember in the silver chair where Jill is having that conversation with Aslan about whether she can come to Aslan and get a drink, because Aslan seems so scary to her in the vastness and power and majesty of his might and of his mane. And I won't rehearse the story, but you remember how it ends, where eventually she says, well, you know, it is so scary that I daren't come and drink. And Aslan says, then if you don't come and drink, you will die of thirst. Oh dear, said Jill, coming another step nearer. I suppose I must go and look for another stream then. There is no other stream, said the lion. Think about it, loved ones. Why are we concerned about Pakistan? Why are we concerned about the lost sheep? on the reaches of sub-Saharan Africa? Why are we taking our people and turning them into export models, whether it is in Kent or in Lakewood or wherever the world it is? Why are we doing this? For only one reason: that Jesus, the door, has dispatched his followers to be about his business. The contrast couldn't be clearer, could it? You see the contrast in verse 10. The thief comes only to steal, kill, destroy. Jesus says, I've got nothing to do with that. I came that they may have life and have it more abundantly. Abundant life. Delivering us from the consequences of our foolish choices. Setting us free from the grip and hold of sin. Unleashing us into pastures new. Into a life that is lived, if you like, in the fascinating realm of all that God has for those who he makes his children. Abundant life. Abundant life. Let me ask you a question. Do you think that the average person in America, when they think about Christians, thinks in terms of abundant life? Oh, you should meet my friend at the work. He's a Christian. Man, you want to talk about abundant life? You should meet him. Or she works in my lab. There's such a smile on her face. She's a genuine soul. I don't know what is up with her. It's strange to me. I don't know. Maybe it's some kind of abundance or something. I don't know what it is. It's a real tragedy when our evangelistic endeavors falter. Not because people have decided that what we have to say isn't true, but because of the way we have tried to convey it and the way in which we've conducted ourselves, it seems to be abominably dull. Dull. The Christian thing seems to be to walk down into a narrow road, into an enclosed environment, into a cage-like existence. Nothing could be further from the truth. I came that they might have life and that they might have it in its fullness. When Jesus speaks to the woman at the well, who thought that she had life, right? Life for her was relationships, multiple relationships. She lives with a guy. She's had five husbands. She's at the well by herself. Jesus says, you know, if you would take the water that I give, it will be a spring of water in you, welling up to eternal life. Welling up to eternal life. There's nothing dry or arid about it. It's actually a powerful renovation within the very intrinsic, essential self. This is what is happening, he says. And of course, the people in the town were amazed when she showed up. She went back into the town to say, come see a man. Goodness, I bet they'd heard her say that many times. Many times. Hey, do you want to see a man? Who's their man now? Oh, no, no, not that man. Come see a man who told me everything I ever did. Everything she ever did, the good, the bad, and the ugly, how could he expose that except that he was the shepherd? Except he pours in the balm of oil and the grace and the mercy and goodness. It's all there. Don't be put off by the idea of eternal life. I have conversations, I've told you this before, about eternal life, how the idea of eternity is a scary thought in many ways. But actually, I've been thinking about it some more, and I realize, and maybe it's taken me time to understand this, but we think wrongly when we think about eternity just as an extension of the duration of life, an extension of life's duration. So it goes on and on and on and on and on. But no, because eternal life is not something that is first of all out there. It is first of all something that is present here. Today, the reality of it brought into a new dimension. If you like, it is an intensification of the experience of life. An intensification of the experience of life. They come offering all kinds of stories. They'll steal from you. They'll destroy you. All the false gods of the false teachers are self-depleting idols. Jesus, life. Life as you can scarcely imagine it. I woke up this morning with happy in my mind, and then I found it. I'm sure this came from America, this song. It sounds American rather than Scottish. Do you know it? It goes like this. You ask me why I'm happy. And I'll just tell you why. Because my sins are gone. And when I meet the scoffers who ask me where they are, I say, my sins are gone. They're underneath the blood of the cross of Calvary, as far away as darkness is from dawn. In the sea of God's forgetfulness, that's good enough for me. Praise God, my sins are gone. You see, that's the issue. That's the issue. I am the door. He who enters by me will be saved. Discover abundant life. I also remembered this morning something that I had written in one of my little black books. 2009, I was speaking at Mount Hermon, the conference center in Northern California, and I must have been talking along these lines because a lady came up to me and she said, I want to tell you a true story. A friend of mine was suffering through brain cancer and its treatments. His relationship with Jesus was such that the nurse on duty wrote in his chart as a critical comment, inappropriately joyful. And the lady said, since then, it's become one of my goals. You prepared to be thought crazy because you've got such a grin on your face in the midst of sadness and pain and persecution and disappointment?
0: You're listening to Truth for Life with Alistair Begg. We'll hear more about the exclusive claims of Jesus tomorrow. In the meantime, I had the opportunity recently to sit down with Alistair, and we talked about what he's been doing at Truth for Life and what he's passionate about as he looks forward. He talked about his desire to continue encouraging pastors. One of the ways he's doing that is by hosting small group one-day pastors seminars on preaching and pastoring. Here's a little of what he had to say about it.
2: Yeah, indeed, we've got a purposeful element in that here, actually in the building. In fact, in a couple of days, we'll have another group of, I think we can handle about 40 or 45 men. And they come from all over the place. It turns out to be a very enjoyable experience. Beyond that, Bob, what I've found very, very interesting, and this is unsought, is that everywhere I've been, essentially since the 1st of January this year, I have either been invited expressly to places where there are tons and tons of young pastors. They're just looking for somebody who needs to have stood the test of time, you know. They just stayed on the horse because there are all kinds of challenges along the journey of pastoral ministry. And so that has actually been a delight to me, to find myself all over the place and find the same story being repeated is both daunting and challenging, and it's actually very encouraging.
0: Well, this ongoing work that Alistair is doing is just one of the ways that we are fulfilling our mission to strengthen the local church. And these one-day seminars, like on preaching and pastoring, have been made possible because of your faithful giving, in particular, the consistent monthly giving we receive from our truth partners. 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
14: 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On today's edition of Real Life Radio, Pastor Jack continues his series called The Disciplines of Life and a message titled Disciplines of Difficulty, Part 2. Following Jesus can sometimes be hard, even uncomfortable. But those difficulties, well, they're actually part of how God matures us as believers. You see, when we truly follow Jesus, life can get challenging. People may not understand us. Some will criticize us, while others will totally reject us. But this doesn't mean something's wrong. It often means we're doing the right thing. So today, Pastor Jack teaches that difficulties develop hope. And without that, well, we're liable to stumble and fall. Hard moments can build within us a stronger faith, a humble attitude, and the courage to stand for the truth. Now, in his message called Disciplines of Difficulty, Part 2, here's pastor and Bible teacher Jack Hibbs.
15: I was marrying a couple a little while back, and I had said this before, and so the father of the bride remembered it, and he had said, Pastor Jack, remember before in a message you said that you always pray with the husband and wife to be before service? Yeah. And sometimes you say, like, when you get all the guys together, now let's pray before the wedding. Let's pray that Jesus comes back right now. And everyone closes their eyes and prays, but the groom-to-be, the husband-to-be, he's like this. Just one night. You can hear him. He doesn't even say it. You can hear it in his head. Lord, can you come tomorrow? It's kind of funny. But church, listen, regarding difficulties in faith, do this the next time you find yourself in a difficulty. Pray this, something like it. You just pray, Lord, I know this could not have come upon me without you knowing about it, and I'm asking you in Jesus' name to cause me to get out of this all that you've intended. My friend, you pray that prayer, write it down if you have to. You pray that prayer the next time you are in the midst or you sense a difficulty coming on. Lord, don't let me miss the lesson in this. And that'll bring the next thing, hope. Difficulty develops hope. When hope is lost, my friend, we crash. Listen, this is a scary thing. When hope is lost, we crash. I don't remember how long ago I heard this, but it seems like forever ago. Somebody was being interviewed and they were asking questions about this and about that. And the person said, well, you know, if you have this disease, you live this long. And if you have that cancer, you might live this long. And if you have this issue, you might live that long. But listen to what he said. But if you lose hope, you die now. I've never forgotten that. But if you lose hope, you die now. When a person loses hope in the midst of difficulty, they pull the trigger. They die now. We crash without hope. And the amazing thing about the Bible that's in our laps is that you think about these verses. that are found in the Bible. I think about this one verse. This verse that I'm going to give you is 3,000 years old. 3,000. Wisdom from the Bible, 3,000 years old. Psalm 42:3. Check it out. This is the wisdom of God. The psalmist cries out and says, "My tears have been my food day and night." Depression brought on by circumstance, difficulty. "While they continually say to me, 'Where is your God?' And when I remember these things, I pour out my soul within me." Listen to this. "For I used to go with the multitude. I went with them to the house of God." I used to. "With the voice of joy and praise, with the multitude that kept a pilgrimage feast. Why are you cast down, O my soul? And why are you so disquieted within me? Hope in God, for I shall yet praise him for the help of his countenance." For the help of his countenance. Countenance, you know what that is? The radiance or the mood, the look of his face. God, just look at me. Just look at me. In the midst of my pain, just look at me, Lord. You ever feel like that? When people say, "Yeah, where's your God now? Look, you lost your job. Where's your God?" Things happen in our lives. Listen, you're the Christian. Things happen in your life because you're the minister of God to that people group that you're around, and God is using you as a child of his. He will develop your spiritual maturity and faith and hope in the entire event, while at the same time, your friends will say, "Hey, where's your God now?" And here's what they're saying. "We're watching you to see how you handle this hardship. We're watching you to see all the preaching that you've done to us is for real." Huh? "Hey, man, just trust the Lord, dude. Just trust God." And then God puts you into that moment. And your unbelieving friends will say, "You just trusting the Lord now, buckaroo? Is that what you're doing right now? As you're white knuckling it there and hugging the, you know, little stuffed bear in the corner." It's amazing. Hope, faith. Psalm 18:33 says, "He makes my feet like the deer's feet or like hind's feet, and he sets me on high places." How many of you have been with us to Israel and we've been to the Valley of the Goats where David confronted Saul? Remember that? Remember those ibex? Those amazing ibex. They're like the size, well, the little tiny guys, brand new babies or little tiny little guys. But the big daddies, they're like size of an American elk. North American elk. They got these ginormous, ridiculously gigantic horns. And they go down that sheer cliff in En Gedi like it's nothing. And you see this little baby. And he's just dancing on the tips of rocks, and it's a 1,000-foot drop like it's nothing. And the psalmist David writes, and he says, "You know what? You've put my feet on high places. You've made me like the deer in this world." Christian, this is not a storybook, the Bible. This is a book of facts. And your challenge and difficulty right now, God is saying, "I want to train your feet to maneuver these high places." Love. Developing maturity and difficulty develops love in our lives. The Bible tells us in 1 Peter 1:8, listen to this, "Whom, having not seen, you love, though now you do not see him, yet believing, you rejoice with joy inexpressible and full of glory." We get to understand his love in the midst of hardship and difficulty and these challenges we're talking about. In 1 Peter 4:12, you're going to want to write this down. "Beloved, do not think it strange concerning the fiery trial that is to try you as though some strange thing has happened to you. But rejoice to the extent that you are partaker of Christ's sufferings, And when his glory is revealed, you may also be glad with exceeding joy, for you are reproached for the name of Christ. Blessed are you, for the spirit of glory and of God rests upon you. Now listen, God loves you. You're going through a hardship, God loves you. Understand this. The Bible says those who judge themselves among themselves are not wise. What does that mean? Do you know somebody going through a difficulty? Don't think for a moment that you're not. See, oh man, look at her, what she's going through. She must be so much more spiritual than I am because I'm not going through what she's going through. Don't do that. Listen, are you listening? Every one of us, God will mature and God will show us his love and develop hope in us based upon a measure of grace and a measure of faith. God has dealt her a measure of faith and her challenge is equal to her faith. And God has dealt you a measure of faith and your challenge is equal to your faith. Remember that. He will not give you that which is beyond your ability through Christ.
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15: Number three, and we end with this. And you need to pay attention. I'm excited about this part. The discipline of difficulty is this: distributing life through the difficulty. And I'm going to run through this one. Christian, distributing life through the difficulty is God's discipline for us in these times. Christian, the lordship of Jesus Christ is what defines you. And your level of submission to Christ determines his lordship. Jesus said in Matthew 16, if anyone desires to come after me, let him deny himself, take up his cross and follow me. For whoever desires to save his life will lose it, but whoever loses his life for my sake will find it. For what profit is it to a man if he gains the entire world and loses his own soul? Or what will a man give in exchange for his soul? The life of Jesus, mark this down, is experienced through the difficulty like no other way. John 16:33 says, these things I have spoken to you, that in me you may have peace. In the world you will have tribulation, but be of good cheer, I have overcome the world. Isn't that a good word? Woo! Listen, the keys and the combination of knowing Christ in this moment unlocks the doors and the windows for the next step of your development and growth in Christ. And when that happens, you're able to share with others your experience with Christ Jesus. Secondly, the life of Jesus is known in the difficulty. Ephesians 5:1 says, therefore, be imitators of God as dear children and walk in love as Christ also has given us himself for us, an offering and a sacrifice to God for, listen, a sweet smelling aroma. You say, what on earth does that mean? Let me give you this next verse and this will come together. In 2 Corinthians 2:14, Paul says, thanks be to God who always leads us in triumph in Christ and through us, listen, diffuses the fragrance of his knowledge in every place. God is using us in our difficulties. In our difficult moments. Now watch this. For we are to God the fragrance of Christ among those who are being saved and among those who are perishing. To the one we are the aroma of death, leading to death. To the other, the aroma of life, leading to life. And finally, watch this. The life of Jesus Christ is dependent upon in the difficulty. Oh God, get me through this. Lord, get me through this. Now watch. Jesus said in Revelation 1, you're not going to see it, just write it down. Think about this. In Revelation chapter 1, Jesus says, I am the Alpha and the Omega, the first and the last. There's nothing beyond that. Okay, listen. By the way, it's the title of God in the Old Testament. The Alpha and the Omega, the beginning and the end, the first and the last. What you see, write in a book and send it to the seven churches of Asia. of Turkey today. Book of Revelation. You keep reading, you come to chapter 2, verse 8. And to the angel of the church at Smyrna, write these things that says the first and the last who was dead and came to life. I know your works, your tribulation and poverty. Verse 10 goes on. Do not fear any of those things which you're about to suffer, but be faithful unto death, and I will give you the crown of life. Smyrna, the church of Smyrna. Y'all hear about that church? You've read it in your Bible? Smyrna. When Jesus was born, the wise men came from Babylon and brought, what'd they bring? Anybody remember? Gold, frankincense, and what? Myrrh is the root word of Smyrna. Myrrh. Name means bitter. Myrrh is a resin from a tree. It's a sap. And I read this to you. It's bitter, bitter to the taste. And once crushed, it is used as a perfume, in incense, or as a preservative during the times of Christ and burial. It is a symbol of death in the Middle East. It is interesting to note that it was one of the gifts brought in Matthew chapter 2 regarding the worship of the Christ child. Gold symbolizing Christ's deity and his kingship. Frankincense symbolizing his priesthood and his offering. And myrrh symbolizing his suffering and death upon the cross. And here's the secret, my friend, to the discipline of difficulty. It's been custom designed for you and I. Now watch this and we'll end. I have myrrh from the Middle East here, from Israel. And I don't know if you can see this or not, but you know what amber looks like? Anybody? Okay, this is myrrh. It's pretty radical looking. Pretty strange looking. Okay? Now, if you taste it, okay, it has like an herbal, a bitter taste to it. Okay? And Jesus says to the church at Smyrna, you hang in there in the face of difficulties and don't give up. You will suffer, he said to that church. Be faithful unto death. Some of you may die for Christ in this life. I don't know. But you know what we'll do? The way you get perfume from this is you crush it. Jesus says, you're just, you know what, to the world, you're ugly and bitterless, and you're like the taste and aroma of death to those who are dying. But you are a sweet-smelling aroma to those who live. He's talking about those who live in Christ. Here's the thing. It shatters. And if you can smell it now, it is absolutely, completely different. It is absolutely aromatic, like driving through the canyon tonight, you would smell milkweed. You know that smell? It's actually refreshing to the lungs to smell myrrh. Your difficulty, God is taking in a world of death, and it's as though you're being crushed. And as the world watches your witness diffused from your life in the spiritual senses of the world and of God, there's an aroma being sent out. This is great. I wish you could just come on up here and Father, tonight, for the difficulties of our lives, the crushing, your Bible tells us regarding Jesus that he was

0: attitude of prayer, will you be giving to the Lord right now your difficulty? Ask him for grace, sufficient enough to endure, faith to trust him, that he will not allow you to endure that which you cannot bear up through Christ Jesus. While heads are bowed and eyes are closed, maybe you're a Christian here tonight, and you're so in need of just dedicating your life afresh to him. You go do that right where you're at right now. You just tell him, Lord, I haven't been handling this trial or difficulty very well. You talk to him right now. But maybe tonight you're not a Christian. And your life has been crushed, and it's being crushed, and you feel like there's no way out, that there's no hope for you. I want you to call upon Jesus tonight. I want you to ask him tonight to take absolute control of your life. Invite him right now to be the Lord of your life. By doing so, you're saying, Lord, forgive me of my sins. I repent of them. I don't want them around my life anymore. I want you to give me, Lord, a new life. And I want you to, I don't have the power to take this stuff away from me. So, Lord, you take it away. And fill me with your Holy Spirit. And if that's you right now, right where you're at, nobody's looking around the sanctuary but me. Everyone Jesus called, the disciples called, they called publicly. And I'm looking right now, and maybe publicly right now you'd raise your hand and I would see your hand up. And you're saying, Pastor Jack, I'm accepting Jesus tonight. Is that you that tonight? Raise your hand. God bless you. Oh my. Hands, keep, put your hands up because it's, there's just hands all over the place. And so this is between you and God. By raising your hand, you're saying, Lord, see my hand. It is representative right now, Lord, of a changed heart. I'm accepting you as my Lord and Savior right now. You can put your hands down, pray this prayer, and mean it. Dear Lord, forgive me now. Change my life. And make me new. I want to know that I'm forgiven. I want to know, Lord God, that you're in control of my life. And I want to know your love. And I want to know your hope. Lord, I confess you today as my Lord and Savior. I believe you died on the cross and rose again from the grave for me. Give my life its intended purpose now. Thank you, Lord. In Jesus' name, amen.
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5: the passionate author of more than 50 life-changing books. Well, as we observe our culture around us, it kind of seems like everyone has a cause that they're fighting for. For some people, it's in politics. For others, it's human rights. Still others dive into environmental projects. The list is endless. But God calls his people to contend for the faith, holding firmly to and proclaiming loudly the truth of God's word. So up next on this episode of Leading the Way Audio, Dr. Youssef takes you into the brief book of Jude, specifically verses 3 and 4, highlighting what we're taught about contending for the faith. I hope you can listen along as Dr. Youssef begins.
9: Turn with me, if you haven't already, Jude. We looked at verses 1 and 2 last message, and we're going to look at verses 3 and 4. Beloved, although I was very eager to write to you about the salvation that we share, I felt compelled to write to you and urge you to contend for the faith. The faith that once and for all entrusted to the saints. For certain men whose condemnation was written about long ago have secretly slipped in among you. They are godless men who changed the grace of the Lord into license for immorality and deny Jesus Christ, our sovereign Lord. Before I get to these two verses, you must understand, please listen carefully, this is very important. In fact, everything in those two verses is of vital importance. But listen carefully. There is a world of difference between faith and the faith. Faith is what we believe. The Bible said that we are saved by faith alone, not just by accepting a miracle or two or three. No, but placing our whole faith in the Lord Jesus Christ as the only Savior and Lord. Faith is what we believe. You got it? But the faith is the totality of biblical truth. The faith is God's self-revelation as it is revealed in His book, the Bible. The faith is the unfolding of God's salvation plan from Genesis to Revelation. The faith is found in the book of God. The faith is the fact that God made only one provision for salvation. Not too many roads will lead to God. Only one. His name is Jesus. The faith is that Jesus and only Jesus is the way, the truth, and the life. The faith says only obedience to the command of Jesus is the evidence of one's salvation. The faith means that the Bible is not a fairy tale once upon a time. No, no, no. It was once and for all given to us. It is a closed book. It cannot be added to or subtracted from. And that is why Jude says, once delivered. Once delivered. What does that mean? Once delivered. Is given to us once and for all. You can't pick and choose. You can't accept this part or reject that part. It's not a smorgasbord. It's not as a buffet, all you can eat breakfast buffet down at the corral. No. In fact, Galatians 1:8, Paul said about that faith, he said, if we or an angel from heaven should preach another gospel other than the one we preach to you, let him be eternally condemned. Please hear me right. Just as God, once and for all, created all the stars in the galaxies and placed them in their orbit, and He gave them names, just as God, once and for all, named all the stars, so is the Bible, once and for all. I know that we live in a time when 80% of Christians, listen to me, I'm not talking about the world outside, I'm not worried about them, God is going to take care of them. I do preach the gospel to them. But 80% of Christians in America do not read the Bible. I found some astonishing statistics when I was doing the research for my book, How to Read the Bible as If Your Life Depends on It. And when I was writing this book and I did the research, I was absolutely shocked to the core. 80% don't read the Bible. No wonder only 4% of Americans have a biblical worldview. But Jude is even saying more than that. He's saying the faith is a trust. It's a trust. And we are custodians of that trust. We are custodians of it. We are stewards of it. Now, can you feel that weight of responsibility? Can you feel it? And that is why Jude did not begin by telling us to contend for the faith. He didn't begin there. He began by telling us about this incomprehensible, it really is an inexplicable privilege that God has given us, namely that we are compelled, that we are beloved, that we are kept, and that we are blessed. And after he shows us the incredible lavishing of God's amazing grace, then he says, contend for that faith. Please listen to me. It's after you understand all of these privileges, can you feel the weight of responsibility of that privilege? But beloved, listen to me. The problem with all of this is that there's a danger, huge danger, of handing the next generation a modified, molested, and counterfeit faith. Question, do we have to be contentious in our contending for the faith? Not at all. Not at all. Not one bit. We do the contending for the faith with love in our hearts. With love in our hearts. No bitterness, no hatred, no anger. That's not who we are. That is alien to our heavenly blood that's flowing in our veins. We contend for the truth with a smile on our face and the love in our hearts. Listen to me, please. If we do not love them, why in the world would we even contend for the faith at all? Just let them perish in sin. But because of our love for God and for the gospel and for his word, because of our love for people, we want to see them truly saved, not just churched. Amen. We contend for what?
18: The faith.
9: And if and when they totally reject our efforts, we just shake the dust off our feet and hand them over to God. We can't do a thing about it. But you cannot contend for the faith if you don't know the faith, if you don't love the faith, and if you don't live the faith. It is only when you know, love, and live the faith can you truly contend for the faith. Another question. Where are we and with whom should we contend for the faith? Not with the atheists and the agnostics. No, no, no, no. They denied the faith. We patiently need to explain it to them. Not the Muslims, the Hindu, the Buddhists. There's a counterfeit faith. But we contend for the faith with those who sneak into churches like the serpent of old and try to do an inside job in the church. We contend for the faith with those who may be in pulpits, but they're preaching partial truth. We contend for the faith with those who may sneak into a Bible-believing church and for the purpose of changing, modifying, falsifying, or bringing doubt to the truth. Why? Because if we let them go unchallenged, it is only a matter of time before they can cause a whole lot of harm. A whole lot of harm. I want to give you a couple of examples from history so you understand even what is happening today that you see in the news all over Europe and North America. For the first 500 years of the Christian faith, the first 500 years, the Church of Jesus Christ was plagued by all sorts of heresies. All sorts of heresies. I mean, I can name just from the top of my head at least six or seven. These heresies had to do with the divinity of Christ, with the authority of the Scripture, and with the Holy Trinity, and on and on and on. Please listen to me. Whenever the gospel is preached, Satan is always at the heels of the preaching of the gospel, trying to falsify it. Test me on that. And so those early days of the Christian church, there were some who valiantly contended for the faith and stood, and some of them lost their lives to depose the heretics. And sometimes these heretics, a cult-like, they leave those countries and they go somewhere else as a cult. And so there was a heresy known as Nestorianism, because it was founded by a man named Nestor. And it's just to give you the bottom line, they did not believe in the divinity of Christ. And then they felt pushed out of some churches in the Christian land, which all of the Middle East was a Christian land at that time. And some of them went and lived in Northern Arabia, Christian heretics, known as the Nestorians. And there in Northern Arabia, they influenced a man named Muhammad. And now we have the religion of Islam, which denies the divinity of Christ, because they learned it from a Christian heretics. Not only that, but 4th and 5th century, there was, as I said, many heresies, Sabellianism and all of them. But there was a special heresy that flourished in North Africa. It was started by a woman. That has nothing to do with it, because other heresies started by men. It's not the issue. It's called Montanism. The Montanist movement invaded the church in North Africa with vengeance. What did they teach? Listen carefully. They taught that the Bible is not a closed book, that God can still speak prophetically today. This is in the middle of 600s, and is equal in authority to the prophets and the apostles. And it spread throughout North Africa. Remember, North Africa is where St. Augustine came from. He came from the country of Tunisia. When I say North Africa, talk about Libya, Tunisia, Morocco, Algiers. Not heeding the warning in the book of Revelation at the beginning and at the end, never to add, never to subtract from the word of God, yet these heretics were invaded those churches in North Africa with vengeance. I have tremors when I hear somebody, whether online or on television, says, I have a prophetic word. I have a prophetic word. Oh my gosh, I get tremors. This Montanist heresy, as I said, was spread throughout North Africa all the way until the middle of the 600 AD. North Africa had well over 50,000 churches by the middle of the 600s. 50,000. That's the most conservative estimates. And so, when the hordes of Arabian Muslims came and invaded North Africa, and they said, oh, Allah spoke through a prophet, they said, oh, let's listen to it. And within 30 years, every one of these tens of thousands of churches turned into mosques. We're seeing it with our eyes now. Do you watch the news coming from Europe and even here in the States and North America? We're seeing it before our eyes happening now. Some pathetic prostate churches in Europe and North America are accommodating. And this happened because believers in time gone by refused to contend for the faith. And they allowed false teachers, false preachers to flourish without any opposition. They got away with it in these locations. Verse 4 again. Certain men whose condemnation was written about long ago have secretly slipped in among you. Beloved, the tragedy today is that so many Christian believers who have no discernment. If you want to cry to God for something, cry that God would give us discernment among the believers. Why? Because history is littered with examples of how Christians were snookered by falsehood again and again and again. Many Christians taught that out of the kindness of their heart Let's listen to the other side. Other side? There is no other side. Are you with me? There is no other side. It's only Jesus. And before they knew it, they were taken over. Oh, we've seen one denomination after another. Even in my lifetime, my involvement with these, one denomination after another fell into disbelief of the truth. But it all started by non-discerning believers who, out of the kindness of their heart, they said, well, let's listen to the false teachers. Think about it this way. Think about it this way. Out of the 100 colleges, the first 100 colleges in America, the first 100, 88 of them were founded to prepare young men for ministry. This includes Harvard. And Harvard now has 40 chaplains. The head chaplain is an atheist. Harvard was founded in 1640 for training men for gospel ministries. Here's the three things that they had the students do. Three things. First of all, the students had to know the eternal God through Jesus. Secondly, they have to pray because that's the only way they're going to have wisdom. And thirdly, they had to study the scripture twice a day. Oh, I can go on and tell you about Yale and Princeton or even Emory University. Oh, my beloved friends, please listen to me. The non-discerning Christians think that one preacher is as good as another, that one teacher is as good as another, that one communicator is as good as the other. The truth is, the apostates are great communicators. They really are. They are charming, and they are oh so sweet. Three things that I lack. And oh, they get taken by their charisma and their personality and how being great communicators they are. Slowly but surely, all is replaced from the preaching of the gospel with false gospels. Do you know the story of the frog in the kettle? Water was tepid, but the heat was on. Slowly, and because it was a slow heat, the frog boiled in the water. Because didn't jump out as soon as she felt the heat. The frogs are in the kettle, and the kettle is boiling. The word Jude uses here about this slipped in, the word slipped in, slithfully, they sneaked in. It's the word actually used for an alligator. If you see an alligator lying on the bank of the river, you don't know if it's a log because they're still, very still. And without a ripple, they slip into the water. Oh, outwardly they appear so loving, so kind, but inwardly they're full of themselves. Outwardly they say all the right words, but inwardly they do not fear God. And that is why Paul said in 2 Timothy 3:5, there he describes them that they have the form of godliness, but they deny its power. Oh, they appear to be so caring. So kind, so sympathetic, and oh, they are gifted. But the poison drips, drips, drips, drips into the souls of the unsuspecting. Now, before I run out of time, I need to tell you something else of equal importance. Apostasy did not start in the 21st church. As I already told you, even the first 5 centuries of Christian faith. But apostasy really started in the Garden of Eden. That's where it started. When Eve knew what God said, they knew God's word, but she allowed Satan to plant the seeds of doubt in her mind. Do you really think that the Bible is for today? Oh, don't get me wrong. I'm not against the Bible. It's a great book. But it's for bygone days. But now we know more because we have more scientific knowledge and understanding than they had back then. Every word that I just uttered came from the mouth of one of those apostates. Jude said, they pervert the grace of God. Oh, beloved, listen to me. I read some years ago, less than actually 15 years ago, a very prominent pastor started this called hyper grace. To put it mildly, just say, sin unto your heart's content, because grace will take care of it. When people use the grace of God to rationalize sin, it is not the grace of God. God's grace is unmerited favor, not license to sin. God's grace puts you on your knees before God, not fills you with arrogance. God's grace causes us to want to please God, not tempt God. God's grace restrains us, not gives us unbridled passion. God's grace causes me to blush and feel shame when I sin, not proud of my sin. God's grace leads me to daily purify myself, not fill me with perversion. That's the grace of God. Now, as I conclude this message today, I want to take a moment as before I close to speak to that one person, to that one person, that person who's being deceived or about to be deceived into doubting the authority of the Word of God. That one person who's about to be deceived into doubting the relevance of the Word of God to their life, what's going on in their life now, today. Speak to that person who may just tired of getting convicted by the Word of God and looking for some preacher, looking for some Bible teacher that tell them it's okay to be in sin. I want you to know that there is power in the blood of Christ. There is strength in the name of the Lord. And He wants to save from the guttermost to the uttermost, because He wants you to be a new person in Christ.
5: Challenge from Dr. Michael Youssef to step beyond the doubts that may have rooted in your life and stand firm in God's grace, answering His call to live out and to declare the truth in your day-to-day. Thank you for listening to this episode of Leading the Way. You know, just about every day, Dr. Youssef and his international team receive emails and cards and local ministry team reports detailing stories of lives that Leading the Way is impacting by passionately proclaiming uncompromising truth. And recently, Leading the Way received a testimony from a remote place in the Middle East that brought so much encouragement to the entire worldwide team. So we want to summarize that so you can appreciate that and be motivated as well. Jamal left Islam after seeing firsthand the violence it facilitates and realizing through the teaching of Leading the Way that the Quran's teaching could not originate from a loving God. In and through finding Jesus, Jamal experienced love, peace, and truth. After answering his call to follow Christ, Leading the Way field team members began and continue helping Jamal with discipleship training. That way, he can reach his family, and he can use his skills to spread the gospel of Christ and further impact the world. Friends, please pray along with Leading the Way for Jamal to fulfill his desire to share Jesus with his lost family and those in his career path and nation. Stories like Jamal's are multiplying. God is using Leading the Way to reach the lost in this neighborhood and in neighborhoods just like it all around the world. And we would love for you to learn more. 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
20: 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I'm Celeste Montague. Stay tuned. 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
1: Welcome, everyone, to Family Talk. It's a ministry of the James Dobson Family Institute, supported by listeners just like you. I'm Dr. James Dobson, and I'm thrilled that you've joined us.
3: Well, welcome to Family Talk, the broadcast division of the Dr. James Dobson Family Institute. I'm Roger Marsh. Now, as parents, we know that our relationships with our kids are going to go through a lot of different seasonal changes, but they're really going to shift a lot when they get older. And we go from the authoritative figure when they're younger, we guide them through childhood and adolescence, into a more supportive role as they reach adulthood and have a balanced, loving relationship with us and our kids. I know for me, with my three children, as they all got married and started moving into their advanced degrees and their careers, it really has moved into kind of a partnership and even kind of a coaching type of relationship and consulting, if you will, not so much just the dad said it, so I have to do it. But sometimes, though, and we're seeing this happen more often, the relationship between moms and dads and their adult children, those relationships are not harmonious. Sometimes they're downright contentious. You might even be listening to this broadcast right now and saying, yeah, that's me. So the question is, what should parents do if you find yourself in a scenario like that? Well, our guest today here on Dr. James Dobson's Family Talk has released a brand new book that's going to tackle this subject, and her name is very familiar to Family Talk listeners. Dr. Kathy Cook is a renowned speaker, author, researcher, podcast host, and the founder of Celebrate Kids, Inc., whose life's work is shaped by strong family relationships, wise adult mentors, intentional encouragement, and a deep confidence in God's design. Dr. Kathy is the author of numerous books, including Screens and Teens, 8 Great Smarts, and Resilient Kids. Her newest title is Resolve Conflict and Find Peace and Hope with Your Adult Children. And the title really does say it all, and that's going to be the topic of our conversation. Dr. Kathy Cook, welcome back today to Dr. James Dobson's Family Talk. Dr. Dobson, loved having you on the program so much, and this is our first conversation since he went home to be with the Lord. But I know that if he were still with us here, he would say, okay, Roger, this is mine. I want to talk to Dr. Kathy about this topic. Welcome back to the program.
4: Well, that is so kind of you to say. I so respected him. Good heavens. And it's an honor to be back with you. Looking forward to a conversation.
3: Well, especially about a topic, and Dr. Kathy, you have taken the tiger by the tail here. I mean, this is a book that is focused on conflict resolution between parents and adult children. And I wonder, I mean, having worked with kids for so many years, why now to dive into a subject like this and to say, I think we can find some common ground, we can even find some solutions to this subject?
4: Yeah, I appreciate that question. You know, my audience has grown up. I've been a published author for almost 20 years, which is just remarkable. Nice. I just never even thought I would write one book, much less nine.
3: Yeah.
4: So the people who have been following me for years at events or through my publishing efforts are growing up, and they've come to me with questions. And then wherever I go, no matter what I speak on, to whichever audience I speak to, I'm getting questions about adult children. I also know from talking with other media personalities that it's a common question that they're getting at their ministries or their programs. So it's a rampant issue. And you know what, Roger? I grew up with a phenomenal multi-generational family. Hmm. I have one brother. We were best friends. We grew up kitty-corner from my mom's parents. My dad cut a hole in the fence, and we could walk in between our house and my grandparents' house.
3: Wow.
4: Just very simply. Grew up 3 blocks from my dad's parents. Grew up 2 blocks from aunt and uncle and cousins, and a mile from my other aunt, uncle, and cousins. Went to school with cousins, went to church with cousins, had lunch every Sunday with grandparents. And so I know the richness of the family. I know how adult parents can, or adult children can be blessed still by their parents, because I was. And I know how the grandparents can be influential in a family as well. So I didn't want to write the book. It was a hard book to write, because you can't go back and parent over. And yet I was called, I had enough confirmation that, yes, Kathy, I challenged the topic. So here we are. Glad to be with you today. Yeah. And well, only ask the easy questions, though, Roger.
3: Right. Okay. Well, of course, this is a simple topic, so I'll just keep it to the quote-unquote easy questions here.
4: Yeah.
3: Let's start. First and foremost, I mean, there are maybe adult children who are listening and saying, yeah, I had to use the cutoff word here with my parents, and I'm not so sure how we're going to reconcile this, but let's go to the parents first. When you go on the road to speak, Dr. Kathy, what is the most common thing that you're hearing from parents about this topic right now?
4: Definitely concerns about the prodigal child who's walking away from faith. That's obviously huge. And in addition to that, just walking away from family values. You know, I don't understand why my kids, you know, don't seem to care about me or their family or their siblings, or, you know, we raised them to be, you know, pro-life and they're not. So just general lack of values continuing on, I think would be huge. Parents who miss their adult children just emotionally are missing them. Hadn't thought through what would happen if they got married or moved across town and they just used to know about all the intimate details and used to be involved in them, and now they're not. So there's a sadness. They're grieving. There's a whole chapter on grief, as you know, because we can get better at that. So those would be some of the general things. Anger at maybe the culture that has persuaded adult children that they can behave and believe whatever they want. Definitely a sadness.
3: It's interesting, Dr. Kathy, when you just were describing some of the emotions that parents are experiencing right now, the one I picked up on initially was, well, what happens when an adult child gets married, moves away, maybe they're across country, maybe they might just be across town, but there's a big adjustment that goes there. At the same time, though, we are also experiencing where it's a lot more than just saying, we had to move so we don't see you that often. It's, we just don't see you that often, or we just don't communicate. Help us to distinguish between the two, because sometimes I think they kind of get, those lines get blurred.
4: Oh, that's a really insightful point and really important for those of us who are in ministry and, you know, counseling roles to understand that. There will be a separation and a launch. That's what we raise them for. Like, I laugh out loud sometimes when I see Facebook posts about, you know, a mother saying to the children, you know, slow down. And I'm like, did you not know this would happen? Like, this is what is supposed to happen.
3: That's the point.
4: I mean, you've been launching kids all along, from, you know, a tricycle to a two-wheeler with training wheels. You take off the training wheels. Then eventually they get a two-wheeler with handbrakes and then a larger two-wheeler. I mean, we've been launching them into freedom all along. Eventually they were licensed and they drove, you know, the car. So it's a natural progression. It doesn't mean there's anything wrong when they separate. You've done a good job if they're separating and if they're launching and if they're able to maintain a semblance of life and handle finances and relationships and, you know, education and a career. When it becomes difficult, of course, is when they're making decisions that we don't affirm and they're not asking us for help. And we are worried, because that's what we do. Because again, we can talk about this perhaps, that we have idolized kids. And, you know, it's chapter one. Chapter one, I think, is critically important to the book. So it's natural. We shouldn't assume that because our children don't call us every night that there's something wrong. They shouldn't call us every night. They know they should be getting their own life, you know, having their own relationships. And we need our own relationships in our life as well. You're more than a mom and more than a dad. Live into that reality.
3: It sounds like a lot of parents right now are dealing with the fact that they may have had some wounds when they were growing up, or maybe there were some wounds that happened in young adulthood. And maybe they found it convenient to say, well, look, here's a minier version of me. In some cases, a mini me, you know, that looks like me, acts like me. And I can kind of help them by healing myself at the same time. And it sounds like what you're saying is, hey, wait, hold on a second. They are them, you are you. And it's important to understand the difference, because isn't that the whole goal? I don't know if it's John Roseman or maybe it was Jim Burns who said, you know, the whole thing with parenting is you're trying to work yourself out of a job. You know, as a parent, you're not supposed to be that involved in your kids' lives forever. That's difficult for a lot of parents to deal with nowadays.
4: Well, it's difficult, Roger, when you have idolized your children. And this is a very common dilemma in our culture. You know, we're created to worship. And we're created to worship God Almighty. And if we don't, we will worship someone or something else. And I see it a lot. I've seen it probably in my entire ministry, where moms in particular get very wrapped up in their children. And I think idol worship shows up when you would admit that if your kids have a bad day, you have a bad day. And if your kids have a good day, you have a good day. Mm. And you know what adult children have told me? They resent being responsible for their mom's joy.
3: Right.
4: I had some adults tell me, Dr. Kathy, it's too heavy of a burden. So I can't be honest with my mom about the struggle I'm having, and I would love her help because I'll break her. And I don't like that she's that upset when my days are difficult. Like, I'm learning how to be an adult. Let me remind everybody listening, this is the guinea pig child. They've always been your guinea pig. You've always experimented, you know, and you're still experimenting and figuring it out. But if you rely on them to, you know, make you happy, then it's dangerous. Another thing that I'm sure everyone there at Family Talk has seen, what we've seen here at Celebrate Kids, and that is that, you know, a parent wants a child to do well so that they look good as parents. No, God didn't give you children so that you would look good. And parenting is hard. And if your children at whatever age stumble, fall down, stay down for a while, lose a job, you know, flunk an exam, you know, something happens with the economy and they go into debt, that doesn't mean you were a bad mom or dad. it is what it is. And so we can't own it. That's not healthy for them. And it's not healthy for you.
3: It's not easy to admit that. But case in point, my own kids. I mean, the kids turned out really well until they weren't for a season. You know, I mean, every kid has that moment. And I remember thinking, I'm so proud of my daughters are in grad school and their son doing that. And then all of a sudden, one by one, something would happen. I was like, wait, who are you? You know, you can't be my kid because then God brought me back to the foot of the cross and said, yeah, these are my kids and you have been entrusted to raise them. And it was a powerful reminder of what you just said. Dr. Kathy Cook is our guest today here on Dr. James Dobson's Family Talk. Her brand new book is called Resolve, Conflict, and Find Peace and Hope with Adult Children, Strategies and Conversations That Work. And we have a link for the book up at jdfi.net. Dr. Kathy, in your new book, you open things up by saying, and I love this phrasing, parenting is a noun, children is a verb. Help us understand what that means.
4: No, parent and children are both nouns. The idea is that you can't parent verb when they're older. You're not in control, right?
3: Yeah.
4: You thought you were in control when they were younger. Actually, you never were. You know,
3: right.
4: God was.
3: Yes.
4: God orders the steps. Let's remember that. But now that they're older, if you parent as a verb, you know, move your juice, you know, remember to wake up early for your interview tomorrow. Hey, did you see the weather forecast? You know, I know you're going golfing tomorrow, but it might not work. Like, if you smother them and try to still control them and teach them and over-parent them when they're adults, you're going to resent that. That's disrespectful. One of the major things that we know is that they don't appreciate the disrespect that they're shown. So you'll always be a parent. There will always be a child. Those are nouns that will always be true. But you don't parent verb unless they invite you to. You counsel, coach, mentor, support, help, cheer. You're available. But you don't parent verb. You wait to be asked. If they ask you, hey, Dad, I know there was this time when I was in high school, if I remember right, and you were struggling with your job and were kind of dissatisfied, wasn't sure what to do. I'm kind of in the same boat. Like, how did you figure out what to do? Do you have any advice? Like, celebrate that moment and provide advice. And then call in 2 or 3 days and say, hey, Jonathan, I'm still thinking about you. How's it going? You know, do you want to have another conversation? But if you know that your son is struggling with a job dissatisfaction and does not ask you for input, then don't provide it. That feels like he's not trusted. Mm-hmm. It feels like he's going to feel immature in that relationship with you and it won't do you any good. So you pray and you maybe look for teachable moments and you maybe spontaneously say something that would invite dialogue, but mostly you just wait in the silence and you pray. And you hope that he'll reach out to you. And if he doesn't, pray that he'll reach out to somebody else. And then he'll figure out how to live in this moment.
3: Yeah. And some parents get this and some parents have a tougher time with this. Talk about some of the reasons why, Dr. Kathy, it is so difficult. I mean, the simple reality is some parents, you kind of get the door slammed in your face once and go, oh, wait a minute. And you start to adjust. With others, the door slams and they just pound harder on the door. Like, let me in. I want to help you. Why do you think it's so difficult for some parents to transition from that part to from authority figure to more of a supportive role?
4: Oh, I love that question, because if we keep pounding, we are really going to do damage to the relationship. So I love that you asked that question. Again, I would go back to idol worship. If you have used your children to prove, and I don't say that lightly, because you know what, Roger, you know what I know. Nobody wants to do this badly. Mm. Nobody who's listening to us was intentionally bad. You all did the very best that you knew how to do. But you have to learn that they are their own people. And you have to remember that your role is to raise them up, you know, for God's glory and God's good. And you've done that as best as you can. And now if they don't learn how to grow and handle the valley experiences, they will continue to be immature and fragile. And that's going to be really unhealthy. So if you have idolized your kids, if you have depended upon your children to meet your needs, you know, security, I can trust my kids. Identity, I'm a mom, their mom. Belonging, see those kids? They're mine. They're amazing. Purpose, to raise up kids. They're amazing. Look at how well they're doing. And competence, I'm a really good mom. If you try to meet those needs in just being a mom or a dad, you're at great risk. Jesus meets those needs. Our security is found in Christ. Our identity is in Christ.
3: Amen.
4: Our belonging is to Christ. Our purpose is to fulfill the great commandment, the great commission, and to win people, you know, to Christ. And our competence, what do we do well, is found in Christ. We can do all things through Christ who strengthens us. But if we lose sight of that and we're using our family to meet our needs, it could be grandchildren. It could even be a spouse. Like, celebrate your spouse, celebrate your marriage. And yet don't use your spouse as a substitute to God Almighty. It won't work for you. The other thing that I'll say before I kick it back to you is that I think, you know, just in all that, Roger, and I hope that makes sense. I want the moms and the dads who are listening to remember you have many roles. You're perhaps still working. You're perhaps a volunteer at the county food bank. You sing in the church choir. You volunteer as a greeter in the children's wing of your church every other Sunday morning. You are helping your neighbor who had knee surgery and is so sad that the garden might not be weeded. So you volunteer to do it. Mm-hmm. And if you only think that, man, I'm a dad, I'm amazing. Then when that relationship goes sour, you don't know who you are. And that pressure, then that's what forces you to lean in. And that's what makes the kids angry and feel pressure that they don't want to feel.
6: That's such a heavy statement and so loaded with great wisdom, Dr. Kathy Cook, because of the fact that you see a lot of parents who are in this situation and they are saying, wow, you know, I mean, I've got a full life. I've got a full schedule, but I didn't realize that part of that full life was, well, at least I have this relationship with my kids where I am this instead of not being, you know, everything that we are hoping to be. In this new book, Resolve Conflict and Find Peace and Hope with Adult Children by Dr. Kathy Cook. Dr. Kathy, you talk about communication with adult children, and this was a really difficult one for me. I'm a professional communicator, and I get paid to listen, right? I mean, that's part of what I do, not as a therapist, but just as a, you know, in our communications world. But you made a statement with words to the effect of, a lot of people don't listen to understand, they listen to reply. And I had to wonder, wow, I can only imagine how many parent-child relationships are an adult child saying, you never listened to me, you never gave me a chance to share how I feel. Right or wrong, it doesn't matter. And the parents are saying, well, of course I listened, because, and then they just reply with all these things that have nothing to do with what the child said. Talk about why that listening to reply part and replacing it with listening to understand is so important in these dynamics.
4: Oh, no, so good to bring up. And it's true for all parent-child relationships. It's also true in marriage. It's true in any relationship that, you know, it's not, you know, I'm listening so that when they stop talking, I can talk. No, it's not about you. It's not about you. And we listen to understand. And I think, Roger, not only do we not listen to reply, we don't listen to judge. I think the common reply is judgment. You know, what were you thinking?
6: Yeah.
4: Well, you made up your mind very quickly. Or what do you mean you didn't call Lisa back? Are you serious? You wore that to your interview? So we're listening. We're not listening, you know, with compassion, with empathy, with the goal of understanding or support or coaching or mentoring or love. But because we think we're so amazing. Have you met me? Like, I'm amazing. Like, I am a wealth of wisdom, you know? And so, you know, the kid, and, you know, again, Roger, the people listening to us, what a privilege, right, that we have, that they would listen to us. They're not intentionally doing anything wrong. If you're listening to us, thank you for being here. And if you are replying with wisdom or information or even rebuke, you think you're doing something really well. And you may not be doing anything totally horrible. But in the moment, is that what your kids wanted and needed? In that moment, were they sharing with you because they needed you? Or do they just need to vent? So I think one of the things that we do is we listen with love in our heart. We listen to understand. And then we say to our kids, man, thanks for trusting me. Do you want some reaction and insight, or did you just need to vent? Oh, no, Mom, I'm so glad you were available, because I needed to get that out of my head. I didn't want to go to work tomorrow morning with all of that still bubbling over. I'll let you know later if talking would be good. And then we say, great, and we change the subject. We don't say, oh, yes, but I have such wisdom for you. You know, this is, again, where we earn the right to be heard by honoring their requests. Again, you parent only when they ask you to, if you want to have a good relationship. And I think we listen longer, and we listen to understand. We listen with compassion. We listen to love. We listen so we know how to pray, whether they know we're praying for them or not.
6: It's so important that we are intentional. I mean, prayerful, obviously. And let's face it, I remember hearing Dr. Gary Chapman one time talking about how we are gracious with toddlers when they're learning how to walk, and we don't fuss at them, or, you know, even bark at them because they fell, right? I mean, they're 18 months old. Instead, it's, hey, look at you. You took three steps, and then, oh, we all, you know, whatever. When it comes to where we are right now, you've got adult children who are getting older earlier and staying younger longer. So adolescence seems to go on forever. Now, so we're dealing with these people who you look and say, you're 28, you're 29. I would think you would be here by now, but they're not. So rather than going into corrective mode, going into listening mode, understanding mode, I'm here for you mode, seems like a cop-out to some parents, but it sounds like what you're saying is, no, that's exactly where you need to be.
4: I believe that. In the work that we've done here, they need to know that you are on their side. And like the adult children have told me, they feel the pressure to keep mom happy. They feel responsible for her joy. For them to be honest with you and to

0: calls us to love and to support, not to make them a problem so that we feel better about ourselves. So this is something that I wrote about. I do understand it's challenging, but there are communication rhythms that we can have. And one of them is, you know, hey, how can I help you? Hmm. Is silence, could I go with you to the doctor to help you listen? Because it sounds like being overwhelmed is understandable. You know, you're trying to make up your mind about, you know, hospitality and how to, you know, handle inviting your in-laws over. Do you, you know, can I help you? Or did you just want to listen? Or did you just want me to listen? And again, be available. But I think that's really powerful. What do you need? How can I help you? What do you need? Input, prayer, advice? Do you want to shop together? Could I help you by, you know, checking out the local store and then, you know, saving you some time? Because I got more time than you have. I mean, try to be creative in your offer. How can I help you? What don't you understand? What do you need? Those are questions that we can ask, but only ask if you're willing to, in humility, receive, I don't need anything right now.
1: Mm-hmm.
0: Then don't push. It's going to hurt.
1: Yeah.
0: It's going to hurt because you want to be their everything. I get that. But you're not their everything. Don't you want God to be their everything? Which is why we pray.
1: You know, Dr. Kathy, when you were sharing just now that kind of scenario, here are some questions you can, you know, pose to your adult child who is maybe backing away from you or possibly even in full-blown cutoff mode. The one word I didn't hear in those questions was why.
0: Ugh.
1: And I had to wonder, boy, I wonder how many times we miss because we're like, why didn't you return my text? Why didn't you pick up the phone? Why didn't you want to go shopping? Why? And I wonder if that's another knocking on the door that is not going to open. Talk about why it's important for us to really think through, like you mentioned, I mean, it's just kind of an addendum to what you just said, but to choose our words very carefully.
0: Oh, I so appreciate that question. Why puts people on the defensive side of things? Why sounds judgmental? Why causes them to believe that we doubt them? Mm. Now, you may truly be surprised. And then you say, you use more words to say, okay, I wasn't expecting that answer, but I think I'm beginning to understand where you're coming from. But for me to be supportive and for me to understand more about why you've asked me to not reach out so often, could you share with me why you've drawn that conclusion?
1: Mm-hmm.
0: Like, if not, I'll do my best to still understand you, but it would help me understand if you could share some details. Like, again, sometimes more words are beneficial, but why is defensive? It comes across as judgmental. We can be legitimately confused, totally legit to be confused, mm-hmm. totally legitimate to be curious and concerned and wondering. It's the way that we communicate that, and it's the when we communicate it that I think is something that we need to consider. They're not obligated to tell us everything.
1: Right. Boy, this is a great conversation, and we're just getting warmed up, and we haven't even gotten into the no contact thing yet, but we're out of time for today's edition of Dr. James Dobson's Family Talk. We'll probably need a whole program for that. Dr. Kathy Cook has been our guest for this edition of the broadcast, Resolve Conflict and Find Peace and Hope with Adult Children, Strategies and Conversations That Work. 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Dr. Kathy, can you join us again next time as we can continue this conversation?
0: Let's do that. I'd be honored.
1: Well, we're looking forward to that here on the next edition of Dr. James Dobson's Family Talk. 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Box 39000, Colorado Springs, Colorado, the zip code 80949. 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Be sure to join me again next time right here for part two of my conversation with Dr. Kathy Cook. We'll be discussing how parents can resolve conflict and find peace with their adult children. That's coming up right here on the next edition of Dr. James Dobson.

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12: Why would Jesus tell them that you're going to receive the Holy Spirit, he's going to come upon you, and you will receive dunamis power? Why? Well, not so the people are showcased. Wow, these people are really Spirit-filled. Look at those people. What did Jesus tell us about the work of the Holy Spirit? He will glorify me.
13: Pastor Brett Metter and the purpose of the power of the Holy Spirit.
12: One of the marks of a true Spirit-filled church is not, wow, they got the Holy Ghost. That's not it. The mark of a true Spirit-filled church is that Jesus is glorified.
13: The role of the Holy Spirit is central in the church's life, fulfilling Jesus' promise as a guide for living a life for Him. As Pastor Brett Mender opens today's Word to Acts chapter 2, we'll see how the early preaching of Peter gave us understanding that it's the Holy Spirit who is manifested to the body of Christ in order to bring glory to none other than the Lord Jesus.
12: We now come to this most important day here in Acts chapter 2. It's the day of Pentecost. The first event that ever happened in the church of Jesus Christ is right here on the day of Pentecost. And the church, of course, not a building, it's the people. And there's just 120 people gathered that are going to become the church as the Holy Spirit comes down here in Acts chapter 2 and comes upon them. So let's just begin. Acts chapter 2, verse 1. It says, "And when the day of Pentecost was fully come, they were all with one accord in one place." Now, what is Pentecost? Remember, we learned in verse 3 of chapter 1, he was around 40 days. Remember, Jesus resurrected, and he was around these people for 40 days. More than 500 people saw him at one time. Then he was ascended into heaven. And then 10 days after that is when the Pentecost happened. If you're just trying to get your head around the time frame of this, so Jesus was with them. Then he ascends into heaven, and 10 days later, after he told them, now go wait in Jerusalem. Go and wait in Jerusalem. So this whole event happens 10 days after Jesus ascended into heaven. Well, so it says there in verse 2, "And suddenly there came a sound from heaven as of a rushing mighty wind, and it filled all the house where they were sitting." Now, I don't want to purposefully belabor the points here, but I want you to know, what do you picture this? A rushing mighty wind. It's like they're sitting in there, all of a sudden it was windy outside. Hey, it's windy outside. Somebody look out the window. Well, the implication here is maybe that there was a wind even inside the house. And you're saying, what in the world? But here's what's even weirder. When you look up the Greek words for rushing mighty wind, it's way worse than you're picturing. Because the rushing mighty wind, here's the Greek words. The first word, pharaoh, it means to carry away, to literally move you around. Like the wind is so much, it can move stuff around. That's that first word, pharaoh. The mighty is bios, which is violent, forcible wind. So it's not just a little, no, it's like, it's quite a deal. And then the word wind means wind or breath, which is kind of typical. But those first two words are really important. The wind that was violent and forcible enough to move people around, perhaps, or at least things around. This might explain why in a minute we're going to see so many people come over and check out what in the world's going on. It was enough of a deal where a bunch of people came. By the thousands, they came. So Jesus referenced this idea of the wind. Maybe this was a clue for them. Because Jesus already sort of primed the pump, didn't he? There in John 3:8, he said, "The wind bloweth where it listeth, and thou hearest the sound thereof, but thou cannot tell where it comes from," you know, "and whither it goes. So is everyone that is born of the Spirit." Jesus connected the dots. The Spirit is like the wind. I wonder if they're like, oh, is this it? The wind starts, you know, getting really kind of crazy. And then suddenly the next thing that's going to happen is the coming of the Spirit. So this is a little bit of a precursor to what's going to happen. Now, don't forget the Hebrew and the Greek words for wind in the Old Testament and the New. It's linked to the idea of the Spirit, the ruach, which is the wind. That's the Hebrew word of the Old Testament, which is also mind, spirit, or spirit of God. So it's all in the same. Spirit of God, wind. Same in the New Testament Greek, pneuma, third person of the Holy Trinity, and it means breath or blast or breeze. So this idea of wind is something that's all through the Bible linked to the Holy Ghost, just to say the least. But in the second part of this, in verse 2, it says, "And it was filled all the house where they were sitting." So that means it wasn't just windy outside, it was in the house. And what were they all doing in there? Were they flopping around on the floor? I say that jokingly, but no, they were actually sitting, it says there. The Holy Spirit came upon them. It says here what's going to happen in verse 3, "And there appeared unto them cloven tongues like as of fire, and it sat upon each of them, and they were all filled with the Holy Ghost and began to speak with other tongues as the Spirit gave them utterance." Wow. Do you ever wonder what this looked like? Flames of fire over their heads? It's interesting because fire is somewhat of a type of the Spirit in the power of the Spirit. We see that in the Bible. But the Holy Spirit coming upon them here in Acts chapter 2 is the start of something new God is doing that he told them about. Jesus said, the Holy Spirit will come upon you. Now, what's the point of all this? Why would Jesus tell them that? You're going to receive the Holy Spirit. He's going to come upon you and you will receive dunamis power. Why? Well, not so the Holy Spirit can be showcased. Wow, look at the Holy Spirit. That wasn't it. Not so the people are showcased. Wow, these people are really Spirit-filled. Look at those people. Let's make a YouTube. You know, woo-wee, look at us, look at us. Or look at the Holy Ghost. But do you recall, what did Jesus tell us about the work of the Holy Spirit? He will glorify me, it says in John 14. In John 15, it says that. In John 16, he shall not speak of himself, the Holy Spirit, but whatsoever he shall hear, the things he will speak, he shall glorify me, he will receive of mine. One of the marks of a true Spirit-filled church is not, wow, they got the Holy Ghost. That's not it. The mark of a true Spirit-filled church is that Jesus is glorified. The people are drawn to Jesus, not the people, not even the Holy Spirit, but to be drawn to Jesus. To be in a church where the Holy Spirit is truly moving, what you look for is Jesus being exalted. I do believe the Holy Spirit, as you will see, is for today. The manifestations, even speaking in tongues, I believe it's for today. But it's not for the sake of speaking in tongues. It's for the sake of glorifying Jesus. How important is that? So yes, 1 Corinthians 14, let all things be done decently and in order. And that's what we're going to explore as we go through the Bible. We're going to see how the Spirit moves in the church and how we're to do it decently and in order. So their posture was sitting, not swinging from the chandeliers. I think that's important. Now, how many of them were filled with the Spirit? It says there in verse 4, they were all filled with the Holy Ghost and began to speak with other tongues as the Spirit gave them utterance. But one of the things that you'll hear from some of our Pentecostal brothers is that everyone has to speak in tongues. That's an unfortunate, wrong interpretation of the scripture. But I do believe every Christian will have the Spirit in them. Remember, Jesus said, the Holy Spirit is with you and shall be in you. And then he sent the apostles, go now and wait for the coming upon. Three relationships. With, before you were saved, Spirit was with you. When you became a Christian, he's in you, Jesus said. And in John 20, he breathed the Holy Spirit in them. And then in Acts chapter 2, the Holy Spirit came upon them. And that's where you start to see the manifestations of the Spirit. When we get to 1 Corinthians 12, we'll go over what are the manifestations of the Spirit. And there are these beautiful expressions of what the Holy Spirit does in his church. Speaking in tongues. Now, what kind of speaking in tongues? Did you know there's different kinds of speaking in tongues? We're going to go over this as we go through the New Testament. There's a personal use of speaking in tongues, and there's more of a public use of speaking in tongues. There's speaking in an unknown tongue, and there's speaking in known tongues. What are you talking about, Brett? Well, they were there because of Pentecost. That's why all the people were there. But we're going to kind of see, what is the purpose of this speaking in tongues? Why is this happening? Well, we'll see. Let's keep reading. Verse 5, it says, and there were dwelling at Jerusalem Jews, devout men out of every nation under heaven. There was a lot of people, diverse ethnicities. Verse 6, when this was noised abroad, the multitude came to gather and were confounded because that every man heard them speak in his own language. Now, can I try to demystify speaking in tongues? I remember when I was a kid, I saw the little flame over their head in my mind's eye, but I also saw a cow's tongue flapping around on the floor, you know, or something. I'm like, what is this tongue thing? But the word tongues, let's demystify it. It means speaking in another language. It's just that simple. It's not supposed to be heebie-jeebie and something that freaks us all out. It just means speaking in another language. As it turns out, there's an unknown language that it can be, but it also can be known. In this case, it's a known language. That's what it says here. These men. Now, by the way, where did all these men come from? Where were all these people from? They were coming because it was the Feast of Pentecost. People, remember, it was a compulsory feast. All the men who were, you know, practicing Jews would have to come to Jerusalem. That's why they were all there. And that's why most people believe this is where Peter's preaching at the Southern Steps when he preaches after this event that happens where they're all, you know, they think that there was maybe a movement from in the house after the tongues and the wind, and then Peter stepped out to the multitudes. They're all like, what's going on? What's happening? We'll see all that. And it seems that maybe Peter stepped down to the southern steps because 3,000 people heard his sermon. So they couldn't have done that in the house. How did they do that? He probably just walked 100 yards away and started preaching right on the southern steps. We'll talk more about that. But they were there. because of that. What was the noise? Most scholars believe it was the noise of probably the wind, not as much the speaking in tongues. That's an interesting thing. There's reasons for that I'm not going to go into, but you can maybe look at that yourself. It says they heard the noise. When this was noised abroad, the multitude came together and were confounded because they heard them speak in his own language. The word confounded there is in verse 6. It's an interesting Greek word, sunkeo, bewildered, perplexed, disturbed, even troubled. So they're like, what in the world's going on? How is this even possible? They were troubled. How are all these Galilean guys, these apostles, speaking our languages? You say, well, maybe they just had the latest app and learning, you know, how to speak other languages, and they've just been brushing up on there. No, I love the diversity of what they're going to actually see. In fact, let's read verse 7. And they were all amazed and marveled, saying one to another, behold, are not all these which speak Galileans? And how hear we every man in our own tongue, wherein we were born? Parthians and Medes, Elamites, and the dwellers in Mesopotamia and in Judea and Cappadocia and Pontus and Asia, Pergia and Pamphylia, Egypt, and in parts of Libya around Cyrene, and strangers of Rome, Jews and proselytes, Cretes, Arabians. We do hear them speak in our tongues the wonderful works of God. Wow, what a scene. They're just totally blown away, even troubled by what they're hearing. How is it that these Galileans are all speaking our languages? And there's a long list of languages that were being spoken by the apostles. What was being said by those people? The wonderful works of God. Now, this is a good freebie for you. Anytime tongues are used by the power of the Holy Spirit, that's what you'll be speaking. That's the rule. Whether you're speaking an unknown tongue or a tongue known of men or of angels, you're going to be speaking the wonderful works of God. It's speaking praise and giving glory to God. Tongues, this is important, tongues are always Godward. Tongues are never people word. What do you mean, Brett? There's another manifestation of the Holy Spirit, and it's a word of prophecy. Does that make you a prophet? No. Prophets were done after John the Baptist in the Old Testament sense of a prophet. But in the New Testament, a prophet, if you want to call it that, is someone who actually gives a word of prophecy. But prophecy is not foretelling the future or like an Old Testament prophet. It's defined in 1 Corinthians chapter 14 what a word of prophecy is and a word of tongue. They're different. Let me show you. 1 Corinthians 14 verse 1 says, follow after charity and desire spiritual gifts, but rather that you may prophesy. For he that speaketh in an unknown tongue speaketh not unto men, but unto God. There's a rule. And remember, do all things decently in order. Yeah, speak in tongues, but do it decently in order. And for no man understands him. So which version of tongues is this? Is this speaking in a tongue of language, other people, or is it speaking in an unknown tongue? This is an unknown tongue here. Because this is what Paul is addressing here in 1 Corinthians 14. He that speaketh in an unknown tongue, unlike Acts chapter 2, speaketh not unto men, but unto God. For no man understands him. How be it? In the spirit he speaketh mysteries. But he that prophesieth, that's a word of prophecy, speaketh unto men to edification, exhortation, and comfort. Now, before we read the rest of this out of 1 Corinthians, I want to just give you an example of this. I remember when I was a kid. And if you've been to Pentecostal churches or charismatic churches, I remember when I was a kid, I learned a bunch of lessons because I remember one guy stood up and spoke a word of tongues. And then our pastor said, okay, that was a word of tongues, but in the congregational setting, the rule is that needs to be accompanied with a word of interpretation. That's another manifestation of the Spirit. Well, some guy stood up and said, thus saith the Lord, I behold, I come quickly, and something like, repent from your sins, and is coming draweth nigh. And then the guy sat down. And the pastor said, well, that's a wonderful word of prophecy, but that's not the interpretation of the tongue. And I was like, oh, that poor guy just got... like, no, it was done graciously, but the pastor was right. Why? Whatever the message was, it was not directed to God. It was directed to people. That's what a word of prophecy is, a word of edification, exhortation, and comfort. That's how prophecy works. And it's a wonderful manifestation of the Holy Spirit. But a word of tongues, if it's interpreted, it's going to be directed toward God. And it's usually more of glory to God, praise to God, maybe speaking of the mysteries of God, because it even says, no man understands them, howbeit in the spirit he speaketh mysteries. So that's kind of an important thing. Another thing, by the way, what if one of you suddenly has an uncontrollable urge right now? So you just jump up and interrupt me. What's the problem with that? It's not decently in an order. And, because I've heard this before, people say, I couldn't control it. It was the Holy Spirit that came upon me. I couldn't control it. In 1 Corinthians 14, later in verse 32 and 33, it says the spirit of the prophet is subject to the prophet. That's a King James way of saying it's not out of your control. Like you have perfect control of all your faculties when you are filled with the Spirit, and you can do it or you can not do it. You can even quench the Spirit, God forbid, but the Spirit will not do it in a place and time that's inappropriate. And that's what the Bible promises. So speaking in tongues is directed, usually praise to God. And in a public setting, interpretation of what was said. And also there's other rules we'll learn in 1 Corinthians 14 when we get there. You know, two or three at the most, not everybody yelling out at the same time. Each one of the two or three at most should be with an interpretation. That's the way it works in church service settings. There are other ways you will see it, private use of tongues in your own personal prayer life that we'll study about, and also in smaller groups and stuff. I think that's often the way the Lord moves. So in the church, you know, when someone speaks in tongues, you do wait for an interpretation. The beautiful thing about going verse by verse through the Bible is we don't skip anything, and we're not going to miss some of these nuances. But in 1 Corinthians 14, we're seeing an unknown tongue. But he that prophesies speak edification, exhortation, and comfort. Let's finish this passage. It goes on and it says, he that speaketh in an unknown tongue edifies himself, but he that prophesieth edifieth the church. I would that you all spake with tongues, but rather that you prophesied. In other words, prophecy is a preferred manifestation. For greater is he that prophesieth than he that speaketh with tongues, except he interpret that the church may receive edifying or edification. So the prophesying, which is edification, exhortation, and comfort, that's preferred. Paul would later in 1 Corinthians 14 say, I'd rather you speak 10,000 words of understanding rather than, it's better to speak prophecy than it is tongues. He low profiles tongues. And again, this idea of the different kinds of tongues, remember 1 Corinthians 13, though I speak with the tongues of men and of angels. Unknown tongue, perhaps, and known tongues, known languages. But if I have not love, I have become a sounding brass or a tinkling cymbal. So most of the time in the Bible, we're going to see people speaking an unknown tongue. But here in Acts chapter 2, we see shockingly them speaking in known tongues of other people and nations. Now you say, okay, Brett, what was the result of them speaking in unknown tongues in Acts chapter 2? Well, this is interesting because we've already learned, why are tongues used? Are they to reach the unsaved? No, it's to edify the church and edify even the person who's speaking in tongues. In fact, just himself sometimes will be edified. What was the result of speaking in tongues in Acts chapter 2? I want to stress this because people get this messed up. They think, well, if we can speak in tongues and look crazy and wild, then the unbelievers will come in and be saved because they'll see the radical speaking in tongues and stuff like that. It's not the way it works. This is the way it works, Acts chapter 2. It says in verse 12, and they were all amazed and were in doubt. Their faith wasn't built. They were in doubt, saying one to another, what meaneth this? Others mocking and said, these men are full of new wine. Man, they've been drinking. That's the result of the speaking in tongues. Why? Because tongues was for them. Why the tongues? I think it was for the people, the 120 in the house there, to realize, wow, the Holy Spirit's upon us. And the speaking in tongues was evidence for them to be built up and think, this is it, man, the Lord is doing a work. But it didn't save souls. It didn't bring in the unbelievers. They all thought, man, these guys are getting a little tipsy. Well, this is where now the word of prophecy comes in. It's not Old Testament prophecy, but Peter's going to give a word of edification, exhortation, and comfort. And he's going to do it with the power of the Holy Spirit. And this is beautiful. And here's Peter stepping up. And you just check this. Does Peter sound like the Peter of the Gospels? Or do we kind of have a new Peter here? Just note that with me. It says in verse 14, but Peter, standing up with the 11, lifted up his voice and said unto them, ye men of Judea and all ye that dwell at Jerusalem, be this known unto you and hearken to my words. For these are not drunken as you suppose, seeing it is but the third hour of the day. Now, that's about 9 a.m., by the way. But this is that which was spoken by the prophet Joel. Would you mark that? This is really important. As we break down this big sermon that Peter's going to give prophetically, There's a couple things I want you to note that are just good rules for preaching or preachers. And we're all, you know, called to preach the gospel, so we can learn from this. But I love how Peter answers. This is that which was spoken by the prophet Joel there in verse 16. I've marked that in my Bible because that should be the beginning to every response about questions about Christianity or how the church functions, what churches are supposed to do. We should be able to say, it is written. Or, you know, that's what Jesus said when he was attacked, you know, with temptation of by Satan. Jesus said, it is written. Every single time he'd quote scripture. He didn't say, well, I kind of think that. Nope, he didn't say that. He said, it is written. And Peter's taken a page from Jesus's manual and saying, it is written. But he says specifically, this is that which was written or spoken by the prophet Joel. At Athey Creek, that's one of the things, you know, I'm thankful my pastoral team, our elders, our deacons, that's kind of the way we roll. If somebody says, well, why do you do communion the way you do it at church? And we can say, well, this is that which was spoken by Jesus in Luke chapter 22. Or in by Paul in 1 Corinthians chapter 10 about communion and the way it was done. We at Athey, we want to say, this is that which was spoken by Paul or by Jesus. We want to say, you know, scripture, that which was written, that which was spoken. And really, that's what we want to do with everything about our faith. If you can't show in the scriptures why you're doing what you're doing, you might have to rethink what you're doing. That's kind of important.
13: 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And I invite you to stay right there as Pastor Brett will join me here in a moment. But first, our teacher, Brett Metter, is the senior pastor of Athey Creek Church just outside of Portland, Oregon. 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All right, I have Pastor Brett with me now. Brett, I know you talk about the importance of studying God's Word, and I'm sure there's somebody listening who might be thinking, I really want to study the Bible, but I don't feel like I have the time to do it, or maybe they just don't know where to start. What encouragement can you give to that person?
12: Well, Kurt, I would first say, don't be intimidated. The Bible is a big book, and I think some people would say, man, it's too big. I don't know if I can do that. But you don't have to conquer the Bible in a week. In fact, I don't think it was really written in a way where you're supposed to conquer it in a week. It's a book that you can spend the rest of your life studying and reading. And I'd encourage someone who's brand new just to begin in the Gospel of John. It's such a clear, powerful depiction of who Jesus really is. You can read just for 5 minutes a day. That's all you need. And even set a timer if you have to, you know. But add a minute or two as you get more comfortable reading the Word of God. And before long, you'll look up and realize you're spending real, powerful, meaningful time in the Word. And when you read, ask the simple questions. You know, what does this teach me about God? What does this scripture show me about myself? Or things that I need to fix? Or is there something I need to obey God's Word in? And as you consistently go through the Word, it's not about the quantity, it's more of the quality of the time that you spend in the Word. Just a little bit of reading the scripture, it's powerful, it's life-changing. And remember, it's not just homework, it's heart work. The Lord wants to work in your heart. And it's not just information, it's to get to know the Lord personally. So the Lord would invite you to read his word as almost a love letter from him to you. So that's the way I'd encourage people to read it.
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3: 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Okay. I don't really care.
0: Well, listen to the heart of that little 9-year-old boy. His name is Jordan, and that's the cry of every person's heart. To belong, to have a family, a mom or a dad, preferably a mom and a dad. Today on Focus on the Family with Jim Daly, our guest will share ideas to help hurting children who are longing for a place to call home. I'm John Fuller.
24: John, because of some good people, that little boy, Jordan, did get adopted into a family out of foster care. Tens of thousands of people responded after that news clip went viral, and that says a lot about the heart of people. Mm-hmm. But think of how many thousands of children are still waiting for their forever family. And that's heartbreaking. I can remember being that little boy and, you know, not having a mom and dad in my life, hoping that maybe I could be adopted. I just didn't know. I had older brothers and sisters at the time. My football coach asked me if I wanted to live with them and offered to adopt me, but I thought it would hurt my brother too much, who I was then living with. You know, God has plans for every child, just like Jordan. And at Focus on the Family, we want to do our part to help hurting kids. Isaiah 1:17 says we're called to seek justice, encourage the oppressed, and defend the cause of the fatherless. Through our foster care effort called Wait No More, we're trying to help the foster care system do the best job it can do. And I'm proud of the work that we're doing here at Focus on the Family.
0: Mm-hmm. Yeah, learn how you can make a difference. 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And our guest today is a man with some terrific insights and ideas. Jason Johnson is a pastor and a director at Christian Alliance for Orphans. He and his wife Emily have been foster parents since 2012, and they have four daughters, one of whom joined them through adoption. Jason has written a book called Reframing Foster Care, Filtering Your Foster Parenting Journey Through the Lens of the Gospel. We've got copies of that here.
24: Jason, welcome to Focus on the Family.
25: Well, thank you for having me.
24: I want to call you like Super Dad, but I think your message is going to be, you know, people that love the Lord can do this.
25: Right, yeah. Just normal. Normal dad.
24: Normal dad. I like that. Let's start with your personal story. It's so compelling. When you were 9 years old yourself, you got some news that really changed your life forever. What was it?
25: Yeah. So I learned around that time in my life that my dad was, in fact, not my biological father.
24: That was the first time you'd heard that?
25: First time I had become aware of that. And, of course, he was my dad and is my dad, but he just wasn't my biological father.
24: Right.
25: And so that began to unfold a story where, as I grew older, I understood the implications of what my dad did at a particular time in my life, my mom's life, and my older sister's life.
24: Let me ask you the feeling of that, because, you know, we're talking to mostly adults. I remember, you know, being told my mom had died when I was 9 and my dad when I was 11. You know, you start thinking, what's going to happen? Where do I go? How do I eat? Where do I sleep? In this context, just hearing that your dad was not your biological father, what were those 9-year-old feelings like for you?
25: You know, there was a little bit of, well, why, you know, why has this been necessary, right? Where is my biological father? What's the story there? But also gratitude that this man would step into our story.
24: You know, it's interesting, too, how these childhood experiences begin to shape your adult decision-making.
25: Yeah.
24: And so you had that idea about adoption. Describe how you and your wife begin to talk about that and what motivated you to adopt your daughter?
25: Yeah, that's a great question. So my wife and I had the conversation that I think a lot of people have, even pre-marriage, right? As you're suspecting, I think this is headed towards marriage, and I suspected that actually the moment I met her, so that's a different story.
4: Yeah.
25: But I believe even before we were married, we were having conversations about one day we want to adopt. And so it was kind of the one day conversation that I think a lot of couples have, kind of the private, personal conversation of maybe one day when this is something we'll do.
4: Yeah.
25: Yeah.
24: And you did that.
25: And I did.
24: In fact, you point to a parallel, and I've used this before as well, between what Jesus did for us and what adoption does for a child. And, you know, for every believer, make this connection. Go ahead.
25: Yeah. So, you know, I think ultimately our motivation as believers in all of life is we do what we do because of what Jesus has done for us. And that translates into every aspect of our life, in particular, stepping into the lives of vulnerable children and families. And when I think back on what Jesus has done for us, he steps into our story and he changes our story, past, present, and future. All of it becomes new. Our past no longer defines us. Our present reality is new and shifted, full of security. Our future trajectories are full of hope. And on a similar level, we step into the stories of families and children and we say, it doesn't always have to be like this. And you can live today with a security of knowing you are fully loved. And you can live today also with a hope for what the future can look like in every aspect of our story together.
24: Yeah.
25: And that changes.
24: You know, and we're all working in this area to help improve the lives of these children. And I mentioned Dr. Sharon Ford. She worked here in the state of Colorado. Mm-hmm. And thankfully, she's come on staff here at Focus to lead the Wait No More program. We started by just purely encouraging Christians to get involved and to adopt. She's now kind of broadened that, I think, rightfully, to encourage families to not only consider adoption, but also wraparound care, to simply become foster parents, because the foster system is so overwhelmed right now, and typically always is, you know, they just need more resources. The point of that, and I would like you to speak into this, is adoption isn't the only goal. I mean, it's a good goal, but there are other options, and you even mentioned this in your book that adoption isn't always the goal for foster care.
25: Right.
24: What is the goal?
25: Yeah, yeah. That's a big question.
24: Yeah, it is.
25: With a big answer. I think the goal is that every believer is empowered with a sense of calling and direction as to what their something might be. So we often say this, we're not all called to do the same thing, but we're all capable of doing something. Everyone can do something. And we see that reflected in theology, the body of Christ, where Paul says, we are like ears and eyes and hands and feet, and we all have different functions, but for the same purpose. And so as we translate that into the activity of the church in terms of caring for kids and families, we find not everyone will open their home to children. But that doesn't mean there's not significant places for other parts of the body to find their something and to get creative in that.
4: Yeah. Do you think it's a good starting point to at least take a step of faith and start praying about what God might have for us in this
25: Absolutely.
4: Area?
25: To begin to pray, God, what's my something? And to ask for clarity on that and to be open-minded with that, you know, because it could be that my something might be we begin to take steps towards opening our home to children. It could also be, you know what, the Lord has blessed me with a business, and maybe I get creative and I find ways to use my business, my restaurant, or my repair shop, or my counseling center. How can I use my something for the good of the whole?
4: Yeah. And Jim, as you know, for Dina and me, we started praying and we thought it was going to be holding babies. Mm. It turned into something more. It turned into adoption for us. And the Lord's been in all of that, as hard as some of it's been. Our guest on Focus on the Family is Jason Johnson, and he's written this great book, Reframing Foster Care, Filtering Your Foster Parenting Journey Through the Lens of the Gospel. And we'll encourage you to get your copy at focusonthefamily.com/broadcast.
24: Jason, this next question is really to prompt people to think. When you look at the foster system situation, and we have about 400,000 kids total in the system, That number fluctuates a little bit, but around 400, 420,000. And within that group, you have about 100, 110,000 children where the courts have terminated the parental rights. So they're wards of the state. I mean, the state really is their mom and dad, unfortunately. And they're probably in a temporary foster situation until they get a permanent placement and hopefully get adopted. Mm-hmm. Thinking of those numbers on the 40,000 foot view, I think we have 360,000 churches, and these are 110,000 children that need a place. That is troubling that we in the Christian community cannot do more. I'd love to see a New York Times headline that says Christian Church wipes out waiting foster adoption list.
25: Yeah.
24: Wouldn't that be awesome?
25: It would be.
24: And so in that context, now bring it down to the 1 foot level, you and your wife deciding to do this. Speak to that couple that's listening right now that might be interested, but they don't know how to start. Is it the right thing to do? We already have children. Can we do it?
25: Yeah. So there's a number of things I would say to them. The first would be, you know, there's never a perfect time to do this. And so if you're waiting for the perfect time, you'll likely never do anything.
24: There's always going to be an excuse not to.
25: So here's what we say is, I think what God is inviting us to do is to find opportunities to say yes, despite all the reasons we can come up with to say no. And there's a lot. Now, that doesn't mean that we push aside good judgment and wisdom. It doesn't mean that we say, you know what, our family's in turmoil, we're in financial crisis, and our marriage is struggling. We should probably open our home up and do something hard. No, no, we want to be wise
24: right.
25: and diligent, but we also want to be realistic and understand I'm very, very good at finding reasons to say no. And it changes our prayers in a lot of ways. I think we spend a lot of time asking God for clarity when he's been clear. Mm. And instead of asking for clarity, maybe we spend more time praying for courage.
24: One of the big reasons people don't foster is because they're afraid of having to make this attachment with these kids.
25: Yeah.
24: And then we're talking about the other 300,000 kids where they just need temporary placement till their family can get their acts together, etc.
25: Right.
24: And then the kids are going to return to their biological parent
25: yep.
24: or parents. But that is an excuse that people will use. And it's not a, you know, that's a fair thing. You
25: sure.
24: have these kids for maybe 6 months, a year, who knows, and you bond.
25: Yep.
24: And then they're going to be ripped away from you. How do you yep. respond to that caution?
25: Yeah, so I'm glad you brought that up. It is likely the number one reason that people won't foster. Is that fear acts as a deterrent. We hear it all the time. And so I like to legitimize it. It's real. It's what we don't say to people is, you know, if you really love Jesus, you wouldn't be concerned about that at all. No, it's real and it's raw. And we've experienced it ourselves. But it also requires a reframing, which is why we named the book the way that we did, the reframing the way that we think about things. And so we can't let the fear of loving a child that might leave deter us. Instead, let's let the fear of a child never knowing our love drive us.
24: Yeah.
25: So it's just a reframing. It also maybe comes from a slightly flawed understanding of what the purpose of foster care is. You know, foster care is less about getting a child for your family, and it's more about giving your family for a child and embracing the implications that come with that.
24: Yeah.
25: And some of those implications are hard, and they require great sacrifice. And if the goal is reconciliation and renewal in their families and with their moms and dads, then it will likely mean that we grow close and we attach, and then we have to say goodbye. But we have given our family to this child for their renewal, and we got to participate in that with them. It doesn't make the goodbyes easier. It just gives purpose and meaning to the goodbyes. It was not in vain, right? We also say this, you know, if you're afraid of getting too attached and you're using that as an excuse
24: not to attach,
25: right. Then perhaps it's better understood in this context. The fact that you know you will get attached doesn't disqualify you from becoming a foster parent. It might be one of the things which qualifies you the most.
24: Yeah.
25: Because that's exactly what these kids need.
24: It's so true.
25: Yeah.
24: Jason, this next objection, we lived this one, so I'm going to speak from that personal experience we had when our boys were younger, probably 9 and 11. We did have two boys that were 8 and 9. So it was a bundle of close little boys. I mean, and it was tough. It was really rough. I think they're with us for 6-7 months. And it really had an impact on one of my sons in a very negative way. Later, we did have a long-term placement with two much younger children, 4 and 2, when my boys were 15 and 13. That worked beautifully. I mean, they really took them on as, you know, siblings, and they loved on those kids. There wasn't competition. There wasn't as much fighting about things. But speak to that as well, because that can be an objection. You know, my kids are that young age. Yeah. I don't want to put them in an environment that's going to be harmful. Yeah. Those are really legitimate, I'm telling you, because we lived it. And if I look back on it, I would have waited for my kids to be a little older and had the experience that we had with the second set of long-term placement children that we had.
25: Yeah, so our encouragement to families, and that was my number one hesitation as well. Our girls were 6, 4, and 2 at the time. And questions of, is it an injustice to them and the time that they're due from us and the attention that they are due from us, would it be taking that away from them? And I'll never forget sitting in an orientation class at a local agency in Houston, and the instructor comes in, and even before she gets into the orientation, she starts sharing. You could tell she had a tough week, as most agency caseworkers do. And she begins to share a story of a little girl's file who came across her desk that week. And the little girl happened to be around the age of one of my little girls. And some of the things that she was sharing about what this little girl experienced that week were horrific, as you can imagine. Yeah. And I found myself sitting there using the age of my daughters as an excuse as to why it wasn't the right time. And then listening to the story of this little girl, getting angry inside and feeling this sense of righteous anger. Why wasn't anyone there to protect this little girl? I would give my life to protect my little girls from... And then, you know, God's up there kind of going, ah, is it connecting now, Jason? Right?
24: Right.
25: And so here's my point in that is God took the very thing that I was using as my excuse, the age of my kids, and turned it into actually the very thing which began to compel me the most. Mm-hmm. I want someone to be there for these kids just like I know I would be there for mine. Now, there's no script for this. There's no prescription for this, right? Everyone's family is different and unique, and their own kids and their temperament and their needs is all different. And so my encouragement to families is, yes, be very in tune with the effects that it will have on children that are already in your home. And also understand that we have found foster care has given our daughters a gift that we as mom and dad likely would have never been able to give them on our own. Mm. It has opened their world up to a perspective.
24: Without a doubt.
25: Without a doubt. They've seen another side of things that I don't know they would have seen if it was just us.
24: Yeah.
25: Has that always been easy? No. Have there been police officers at our home late at night? Yes. Have they seen things that maybe we would have normally gone to great lengths to, you know, insulate them from? Yeah. Do we believe it has made them stronger and more grounded? I do think so. Not because it's been easy, but because it's been difficult. And so I have found through our journey, maybe my job, in my case with four girls, isn't so much to raise safe girls as much as it is to raise strong girls.
24: That's beautiful.
25: Yeah.
24: That is really, really beautiful. You have a story I want to get to, which is the handprint story. So set that up, and how profound was that for your family?
25: Yeah, you know, it ties right into that, where the effects, you know, initially being concerned about the effects it would have on our girls opening our home to this, and would it deprive them? Would it take away from them? But we began to see early on some fruits of this in their own minds and their own hearts.
24: Right.
25: So maybe we'd walk in and they've pulled all their baby dolls and the paraphernalia out into the living room, and we say, what are you doing? And they're saying, we're taking care of babies that don't have mommies and daddies, right? Yeah. Or when we were building a new home and we did the typical put your hands in the cement of the driveway before it dries, right? And there were all six of us there, and one of our little girls, I can't recall who, became highly concerned about when the cement dries, how are we going to get any new Future Sisters handprints into the hard cement, right? And I assured them, you know, we could like cut out a square and repatch it. But again, it was just one of those little pieces, little glimmers of this has planted something in their hearts and in their minds, and we see little evidences of that, which are encouraging.
24: Mm-hmm. Jason, that's such a beautiful portrait. Let me end with this question, though. You say you struggled with wanting to fix each child that came into your home. I need to ask this question, because that's where I would be. You know, what do we got to do to fix? And we're fixers, right?
25: Yeah, that's right.
24: What's the problem? And we'll give you a solution. Right. How did you let go of that, and what did you learn in that process?
25: Yeah, this has probably been the biggest learning curve for me, because like you said, I'm a fixer. And I think a lot of people that get involved in this, they have a vision for what can be.
24: Right.
25: And so we want to get involved in this because we know what can be. And the question then becomes,

0: I don't find anywhere in Scripture where God calls someone to do something with the expectation that they're going to have everything that it takes to do it. As a matter of fact, I see quite the opposite. So the story of the feeding of the 5,000 has been especially important for me. And most of us are familiar with it, but the disciples recognize an overwhelming need that they can't meet.
1: They're down to the fix-it mode.
0: There's thousands of people here that they need to eat, and so our only solution is we need to send them away. And then Jesus, in typical Jesus fashion, rather than saying, "You're right, guys," he turns it back around on them. How frustrating would that be sometimes? Like, seriously, Jesus, again? He says, "How about you give them something to eat?" And immediately they look at what they have. "We don't have what it takes." And so they somehow commandeer bread and fish from a little boy. We don't know exactly how that happened, but they stole it or borrowed it or bought it. We don't know.
1: Let's be on the high side. They bought it.
0: They bought it. They bought it in a very ethical way. And they bring it back to Jesus and say, "This is all we can come up with. We don't have what it takes to do what you're asking us to do." Jesus does not turn around and say, "Ah, guys, you're right. I'm so sorry to have put you in that position to make you feel inadequate. Yeah. Let's just send them away. You were right the first time." No, I think Jesus purposefully, lovingly put them in that position, knowing full well, "You don't have what it takes to do what I'm asking you to do." Hmm. And then he essentially says, "Just give me what you got, your few pieces of bread and fish, and watch what I can do with it." Mm. I can multiply it to the point of abundance where there's more than enough. And so that kind of leads into my final thing, which has been the umbrella over our journey for the last 8 years. And it's redefining what success is for us in the kingdom of God. You know, in the world, success is defined by things we can measure. Accolades and ladders and bank accounts and power and position and all of these things. It's quantitative, right? And in the economy of God, we see it completely flipped upside down in a lot of ways. And I've gone to Hebrews 11 quite often. The first couple thirds of Hebrews 11 is all about people who by faith saw the walls of Jericho fall, the Red Sea split, kingdoms conquered, the dead raised to life. And we all say, "Yes, that's the victorious faith that I want. I want for my faith to produce great victories like that, and it will prove that I've been successful in my faith," yeah. Right? I've been a successful Christian, okay? And then the last third or so of Hebrews 11 takes a pretty significant turn, and it starts to say that others by faith were sawn in half, they were left destitute in caves and holes in the ground, they were stoned to death, and we go, whoa, I don't want to read. I want the sermon that talks about the first part of Hebrews 11, not being sawn in half and stoned to death. And then the end of Hebrews 11 says this. It says, all of them were commended for their faith.
1: Interesting, yeah.
0: So here's what I find. And here's what's been especially powerful for us on this journey, is that God is far more concerned with our willingness to be faithful than he is concerned with our ability to produce a certain set of outcomes through our faithfulness. Sometimes faithfulness on this journey will feel like the walls of Jericho are falling, the Red Sea is splitting, we're seeing great breakthrough, great healing, great connection happening with these children and these families. And sometimes faith is going to feel like we're being stoned to death and sawn in half and left in caves and holes destitute. Yeah. And in all of that, God says, "Well done. Well done." Our journey has been one where we've seen the walls of Jericho fall in some cases. And it's also been one where we felt like we have been stoned to death. Mm. And I can't put my head down on the pillow without holding fast to the truth that God is in the business of producing outcomes. All that he asks of me is to be faithful, to give him what I got, and watch what he can do with it. It doesn't mean that we don't fight hard. It doesn't mean that we don't advocate hard. It doesn't mean that we don't push. But it does mean that we rest in the fact that only God can do what only God can do. And only I can do what I can do. And what he asks of me is to be faithful and
1: That's
0: to trust
1: it.
0: Him.
1: Well, Jason, you and your wife Emily and your family have done such a wonderful job. Well done. And this is a wonderful book, Reframing Foster Care. If you're considering helping in the foster care effort, there's great information in this resource for you. For a gift of any amount, we'll get a copy to you as our thank you for supporting the ministry. And then let me invite you to become part of our Suitcase Bundle program. You might

0: scratch your head and say, what is that? Most foster kids, when they're moved by the Department of Family Services or the police, they usually show up to the foster home with a hefty bag, a trash bag of their clothes. It's such a poor... I did that when I was nine. That's what I had. I had a box of clothes and a hefty bag of clothes to take to the foster family. Mm-hmm. I mean, what we saw there is we can give these children some dignity by providing a suitcase bundle. That is a suitcase, a teddy bear, and a Bible, and a handwritten note by a volunteer or a staff member here at Focus of churches that help us put these bundles together. Imagine getting a handwritten note. We haven't met, but we care about you. More importantly, God cares about you. We hope you enjoy this. I mean, what a thing to say to a child. And we've distributed 51,000 so far. Let's do 100,000 more. 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
7: I am so in my happy place right now. Oh my gosh, you guys, you're really in for a treat today. So this is the show where we pause long enough to see where God's already moving and what he's already doing. And you know what? He invites us to join him in his work. And I got to tell you, there was a day where I was meeting with these guys and I prayed, Lord, you know, I want to be sharpened. I want to grow more than, you know, sitting and talking about the weather. And this guy, Ted Rifkin, I didn't know him from Adam. And he comes up and he throws down a card that says ISI on it, Men's Ministry. And he said, hey, there's some guys meeting over here Saturday morning. And you guys, if you want to join us, we'd love to have you, you know. And he walked away. I mean, he just walked away. And, you know, no conversation, no other dialogue. And I looked at the card and you know, I took a bold step. And I went. And I got to tell you, it changed my life. ISI stands for iron sharpens iron. And that comes from Proverbs 27:17. Just as iron sharpens iron, so one person sharpens another. And you know, I knew that verse. And maybe you know it as well. And you know, there's some truth to it. But I got to tell you, sparks can fly when brothers get together, but we always walk away sharper and better than before we took that step. And I am just so thrilled to have two guys from ISI Men's Ministry here in the studio with us today. So I just want to remind you, God is always inviting us to join him in his work, but that is through relationship. So so I'd like to pass this over to my sweet Denise.
8: Well, I just want to say I'm so glad that you're joining us today, wherever you're listening from. We are so glad that you're here. And our theme verse today is Hebrews 10:24-25. I love this verse. I just quoted it the other day to a friend of mine. Let us consider how to stir up one another to love and good works, not neglecting to meet together, but encouraging one another even more as the day of the Lord draws near.
7: And that's exactly the heartbeat of ISI Men's Ministry here in the Phoenix area. And more specifically, we're meeting in Peoria, Arizona at Discovery Point Church. at 7 a.m. on Saturday mornings.
8: And yes, I would say Saturday morning at 7 a.m., that already tells you that these men are serious about meeting together.
7: ISI officially began in October of 2018, and it was spearheaded by one of our esteemed guests today, Ted Rifkin Sr. Ted relocated from Durango, Colorado, to the Phoenix area with a clear sense that the Lord was directing him in his life towards reaching men, lost men, hurting men, men needing Christ, men needing tools, friendship, and accountability, and encouragement. And every week I get my battery recharged with so much encouragement. And it's been absolutely amazing. But ISI, as Ted says, was created to help others become excellent for Christ at home, at work, and in their community.
8: And today, we are so honored to welcome not one, but two Teds, Ted Rifkin and Ted Hagberg from ISI, Iron Sharpens Iron Men's Ministry. Welcome, gentlemen, to Let's Talk God Things. We're so happy you're here.
9: Thanks for having us.
10: Thank you. Yep.
7: Well, Ted Rifkin, let's start. How are we going to do this? Am I going to say Riff and Hag or?
9: Big Ted and Little Ted.
7: No.
9: He's 2 inches taller than me.
7: Well, Ted Rifkin, let's start with you. Before we talk about the ministry, let's talk about the man. How did you establish a relationship with Jesus Christ?
9: Well, I grew up in a family where my dad immigrated from Russia, Russian Jews. And when he was on maneuvers in World War II, training the Band of Brothers in Tennessee in 1943, he, as an officer, was allowed to take a room in town at someone's house. And he met a little 16-year-old girl who was Baptist and Methodist. And one kiss later, she became his wife and my mother.
7: Wow.
8: Wow.
9: And he brought her up to Philadelphia on the train, and where everybody in his house didn't speak English, only spoke Yiddish. So when I grew up, and my brothers and sisters, they're all older than me, we went to church every Sunday for about 2-3 hours, and then they took us to Hebrew school for 2 or 3 hours. So I ended up hating everything. I didn't want anything to do with all of it.
7: Really?
9: So the way I came to actually Jesus Christ is many, many years later, many failures later, many trials later, I met this beautiful girl on a blind date. My joke is she must have been blind to go out with me. And she said to me, her parents have been pastors. I'm thinking, oh, man, she's too good for me. There's no way. There's no way this is going to work. And she told me, I can't date you unless you have a relationship with Jesus Christ.
7: Mm-hmm.
9: And I'm going, okay, let me see. My life's in the tank. I've lost everything I had financially. My health is gone. She's just too good. I can't do this. I just can't do this. And then I said, but, you know, look on the other hand. You got nothing to lose. And she led me to Christ. And every time I come home from one of our meetings and see a great guy like Ted sitting next to me, seeing both of you, I wouldn't be involved in any of this. She hadn't put her foot down.
8: Wow.
7: Wow.
9: And I thank her every single time I come home.
8: She's an angel.
9: She's truly an angel, and that's what I've called her now for 32 years.
7: Yeah.
9: But that's how it happened, and that's how I met Christ, and we got baptized together again almost right away, and I got into men's ministry.
7: You know, it's interesting how personal God is, and He uses just the right people at just the right time for His reasons, His purposes to bring together. But in your case with Sherry, it was for holy matrimony, and it was for the rest of your life. And, it's always fun to see you light up when you talk about your beautiful wife. And for our listening audience, Ted throws himself under the bus a lot, but he is a strapping guy. He is a good-looking dude. I'm telling you, he's a man's man, and he was bold enough to come up and approach others and to say, hey, this thing's happening over here, and it's really good to gather together and to encourage each other in these days. So Denise opened with Hebrews 10:24-25, and how true that is that it is so blessed when we get together and we encourage each other and not forsake meeting together. And this is an environment, Ted, that the Lord has created through your obedience, mm-hmm. that is being blessed. And on Saturday mornings in North Peoria, there's about 200 guys filling a room, and from all different backgrounds, some who have no spiritual upbringing or rooting, who are just guys who've been invited, and then there's others who have PhDs in theology and all over the spectrum, and there's Catholics and Baptists and Pentecosts and non-denoms, and you know, just such a great collage of guys getting together. And just for a little clarity, there's about 20 minutes of somebody giving a message, and then two or three questions provided, and then we'll get up into some different small groups and just talk through, you know, hey, what does this mean to you? How do we apply it? And such a beautiful structure. So, Ted, we want to thank you, and we're going to turn the tables now. And Ted Hagberg, welcome.
10: Thank you.
7: Thank you so much for being here today. Let's bring you in here, too. So how did you first get connected with ISI, and what made you realize that this is something you wanted to be a part of?
10: I was involved in our church in Peoria, and you know, guys were coming up to me and saying, hey, you need to come to ISI. I didn't know what it was, but I knew them eventually, and said, I'm going to try this out. So I got up early on one Saturday morning and went there and was new and hesitant to walk in first time. But as I did, the warmth and the greetings from everyone was just absolutely incredible. I felt like I'd been there numerous times. And as I tend to do, I went one time and then went up to this other Ted Rifkin, and said, okay, I want to get involved with the organization now, because that's how I do it. It's easier just to dive full in.
7: Where can I
10: serve? And just be serving. And it's just been unbelievable.
7: Nice, nice.
8: I love that.
7: Ted Rifkin, what he said feels central to my next curious question. Why men's ministry? What was it that you felt called for men?
9: I think men specifically try to hide a lot of their emotions and feelings, especially these younger guys. We have guys in the ministry coming who are bringing their teenagers and kids younger than that, and we have guys up 80, 90 years old. But a lot of these guys that are hard chargers in their 20s, 30s, 40s, they get so bent out of shape pushing for the dollar and pushing their lives mm-hmm. so hard, something has to give. Mm. Whether it's physically, something has to give, or they develop addictions to take over, mm-hmm. you know, to help deal with those things. Mm-hmm. So I started seeing all this, but what really got me started was I went to a course called Men's Fraternity, which is from Robert Lewis out of Arkansas. I went to it many years ago, and they were discussing the father wound, which I think, and we've discussed father wound at ISI a lot. And then they talked about mentoring. And they broke us into teams, and every single guy out of about 50 guys had a story of the mentor who had mentored in their lives. And I was driving home that day, and my kids were 1 and 3 at the time. Now they're 27 and 29. And I realized I never had a mentor. And I pulled over on the side of the road. I was really upset. I said, what was so wrong or bad about me that no one wanted to ever pour into me? Mm. And I decided that day that I would never meet a guy that didn't have somebody to talk to again.
7: Wow.
9: That was the beginning.
7: Wow.
9: And I decided that's why I wanted to get into men's ministry, and started with a small group and another group up in Durango. And, you know, Abraham Lincoln said, if you want to bring a man into your way of thinking, and in our way of thinking, it's about Jesus Christ. Mm-hmm. You have to first convince him that you're his sincere friend. Mm. And I think that's what Ted realized when you come in the door to ISI. These guys are real.
8: Yeah.
9: This is a reset for their week. Mm-hmm. I tell our team before we start, and they're all volunteers, every guy coming through that door has probably had a bad week in one way or another. Mm-hmm. This is going to be their reset today, and we're going to send them back out to serve Christ.
7: Oh, I love that.
9: So that's how we got started, you know, and I started putting a group together, and then eventually 8 years ago moved down here to Phoenix. We still have a group called Masters Men up in Durango. We have one at Central Coast of California up by Glacier National Park, and we just love what we do. And ISI, you know, has just changed everything for me.
7: Mm. Me too.
9: I felt like Moses. You know, I just felt like No, not me. I'm not the guy. I used to come down here, walked out in the desert for a year and prayed about it before I put a couple guys together and we started it.
8: Wow. Ted, I have to say, from a wife's perspective and from what I have been able to on the receiving end of this Saturday morning. And then, of course, throughout the week, there's, you know, smaller ministries that break off. But these are all men. And so what I, you know, coming from this perspective of a female and having my husband attend for about 7 years now, there's really nothing I can say without crying. Because this has changed our marriage. This has changed the trajectory of our future. You know, with my own history of coming into this marriage 12 years ago, I had been previously married, and the accountability that my husband is willing to go and be a part of and then also disciple others, there is just nothing better than to know that my husband is getting that accountability, getting that, those relationships built and bonds built, which makes our marriage better. So thank you from the bottom of my heart for listening to the Lord's prompting and leading and stepping through that door. You are such a humble servant, and there is nobody that I know through David that knows you that would never, you know, give the shirt off of their back for you, because you have done so much for them and their families and their lives. And I know that marriages are being saved because of this. Relationships are being saved because of ISI and because of how you are being a servant leader. So thank you as a wife. Thank you.
9: Thanks for the kind words. You know, I think it's the wives and the girlfriends that I'll run into in a parking lot or at a restaurant or something. And especially one woman came up to me in Durango once with had gone through cancer. And she said, I can't tell you what the ministry did for my husband that then helped him help me get through the cancer. Mm-hmm. Those things are what moves me the most, how we're changing their home life, hopefully. So
8: it's a band of brothers, and there's nothing like a band of brothers, because you guys are the spiritual head of the family, and you need each other to be able to strengthen that spiritual head.
9: That's what we're called to do.
8: Yeah.
9: And that's another reason for starting this. We wanted men to be the best they could be. Our mission statement is not just to be good, but to be excellent for Christ.
8: Amen.
9: At home, at work, and in the community. So no man walks alone. That's what we say.
8: Yeah.
7: Yeah. And what I really appreciated, especially right from the start, it really struck me that there is such intentionality about it. I don't like to waste my time. Right. And I don't like to go to something where I don't know what to expect the next time. So the structure that has been placed, starting on time, ending on time, having a certain tempo to connecting, getting into the Word, and then finding applications together of how to incorporate the Word biblically into our lives so that we are stronger, better, faster for engaging in whatever's going on at home, at work, or in our normal everyday life. So it's really the structure that was very attractive for me personally. Can you speak to how that
9: absolutely.
7: Got established?
9: And I hear that a lot from people. I'm one of those guys, if I go somewhere and it doesn't start on time, I get upset.
8: Yeah.
9: Because being on time is a time of respect,
8: right?
9: And so we're not there to talk sports. I've seen a lot of men's ministries and churches, and that's why a lot of them fail, because the guys will be talking sports and they have pancakes once a month, and that's their men's ministry. Not that there's anything wrong with that, if that's what works for them, but we go a lot, lot deeper than that.
7: Yeah.
9: It's very important for our guys that they know they're going to get the speaker, a very good speaker. We have a waiting list a year and a half long now for the guys we're going to put up. And then they get great questions. The real growth is in the small groups. But like you said, we have other small groups that are specialty small groups for alcohol and drug, sexual problems. First responders is one of our most important groups. And then we have a great golf group. That, mm-hmm. And the goal of that was to have guys that didn't know Christ come play with guys that did.
11: Mm-hmm.
9: Well, every month that we do that in the nice months here, we've had like 60 guys playing together.
8: Mm. Wow.
9: And then those guys, we started seeing some of those guys come, which is just exceptional, you know.
7: So. And now there's a guy, Tim Lindsay, who started a car and motorcycle club. Yeah. That's taking off, and we as guys are going to Martin's Auto Museum together, and they've already had a rally and a car show, and they're growing and planning a lot more. And then you mentioned earlier the hard chargers, the 20s, 30s, and there's a group that's growing, and boy, we can hear them roar. It's called the Lion's Den. And these are guys with broad shoulders or not, and yet they are hard chargers and have really kind of packed together. And they're growing in their faith walk exponentially. It's just so fun to watch. Ted Hagberg and I were having a conversation a couple months ago, and Ted mentioned that though this isn't affiliated with ISI Men's Ministry, it is a Christian Businessmen's Network. That's CBMN.
10: CBMC.
7: CBMC. Christian Businessmen's Connection. And as the theme for today, let us consider how to stir each other towards love and good works, not neglecting meeting together, but encouraging each other even more as the day draws near. Ted, you have started Christian Businessmen's Connection in your home, and yet there's a long history of CBMC, right? So would you talk a little bit about that way of connecting?
10: Yeah, it was CBMC when I lived in the Twin Cities, St. Paul, Minneapolis. I was involved with CBMC, Christian Businessmen's Connection. And it's an international organization. It started in 1930 in Chicago during some tough times for our country. And of course, there was a Christian businessman that was talking to other business guys in their shops, and they're going, what are we going to do? No one has any money, but we have stores and we got to sell stuff. And he said, why don't we get together and share this with God and see what God can do? And they started meeting weekly, and from there it blossomed into an international organization. And again, the beauty of it is that it's not in competition with ISI. David, you've come to both meetings, and my job as the area leader now for the state of Arizona is to build more groups within the state. We have four groups right now that meet throughout in different parts of the valley here. And our goal, our vision is to see men's lives, families, and workplaces transformed by God through a growing evangelism and disciple-making movement in every community across this nation. And we've got a long ways to go, but we keep trudging on, and we can sense that God is with us on this, and we're just reaching out. And the beauty is that the two go so hand in hand. I'm very involved with ISI and now have a leadership role with CBMC as well. And to see guys come in both to organizations, but especially ISI in the very beginning, you know, we see a broken man come in there, and as we talk to him and convince him, don't let this be your only time. Come back again and mm-hmm. see us. And mm-hmm. we never let anyone go into the auditorium area where the speaker is without a man that's already involved with ISI sitting with them to answer questions and mm-hmm. just to assist him. I remember one gentleman that I had the opportunity to talk with. We talked 45 minutes before it even started. Wow. And then I connected with him throughout the week because he was extremely broken. Now he's a volunteer and comes there early, and he's just having a great life. So
7: you must have got there at like 6 a.m.
10: Exactly. Yeah. Every Saturday. I'm the keeper of the door. I'm the door keeper.
9: So. Excellent. Amazing volunteer. I saw him how he serves at his church, and I said, I'm going to grab that guy.
7: There you go.
10: He did. He's the one that gave me the card.
8: Awesome.
10: You got to come.
9: Yeah. More volunteers. Amazing leaders and volunteers. God brought them all in. I'm just amazed.
7: Hey, there's nothing like showing up in person, but yeah. 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And we are so thrilled that you guys have agreed to come in and share a little bit of your experience. But for you listening, this is a game changer. Mm-hmm. It's a life changer.
8: Absolutely.
7: And we want you to be encouraged to take one step closer in your faith journey with the Lord Jesus Christ as your Savior. But how do we apply that in our lives? It's by coming alongside one another.
8: Mm-hmm.
7: It's about learning to love better at home, at work, and in our community. So, you know, we want to reemphasize one more time that Hebrews 10, 24, and 25 says, "Let us consider how to stir each other towards love and good works, not neglecting to meet together, as some are in the habit of doing, but encouraging each other even more as we see the day approaching." And that's the day of the Lord. And as we look around our world, you got to remember that things are not falling apart. They're falling into place. Mm-hmm. And one day, and I believe one day really soon, we're going to be standing before the King of Kings, and he's going to ask us to give an account for not just how we handled our life or how we treated others, but how we think. And I will testify that meeting Ted and Ted has reshaped and reformed the way that I think about coming alongside others. And I am the recipient of great blessing of many, many coming alongside me to lead my wife and our life in a way that honors God. So we want to thank you so much for joining us on the program today. Ted, thank you for coming in.
9: It's been an honor, privilege.
8: Yeah, thank you. Thank you both for helping men become stronger in Christ, not just for themselves, but for their families, their churches, their workplaces, the communities around them. It makes a huge difference, and me personally being a recipient. So, yeah.
7: And I'd like to pray us out. May the Lord bless you and keep you. May he make his face shine upon you and be gracious to you. And as he lifts his countenance upon you like a proud Abba, a proud daddy, lifting his child above his head with joy and smiles and laughter and glee and saying, "This is the way, walk in it." We want to encourage you to take that bold step and visit isimensministry.com or cbmc.com. Until next time.
8: God bless.
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11: 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Good afternoon. Stay tuned for Grace Upon Grace with Pastor Mark Martin coming up next on Faith Talk. We've been talking a little bit about how to spot a false prophet. There's a great article posted right now on faithtalk1360.com. You know, you can tell they're not a true prophet when what they speak does not come to pass. That's the litmus test. It was true back in the Old Testament times. It's true today. Like people who say Jesus is coming back April 16th, 2024. I heard that one. Not true. False prophet.
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0: Master who is celebrating his faithful slaves, his faithful servants, he's going to serve them. And somehow in the kingdom, saints, Jesus will do this for us. I'm not sure how it works out, but it just kind of touches my heart to think that we're in the kingdom with the Lord Jesus, and he is going to gird himself and he is going to serve us, those of us who are faithful servants of his.
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2: Thanks, Jesse. 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God does not need your money. That may come as a shock to you, but it's true. 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He has limitless resources. That said, God does want to use each of us in the expansion of his kingdom. 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Now, here's Jesse with the specifics about today's message.
1: You know, I like hosting get-togethers. It's great to have a bunch of people over, sit around the grill, hang out, and eat good food. But I'll tell you, it can get tiring serving all the guests. At the end of the day, it's nice to just get done with all the cleanup and finally relax. In today's message, Pastor Mark tells you that in heaven, Jesus is going to serve those who have faithfully served him here on earth. How's this going to happen? You'll have to wait and see, but what a blessing it'll be to enter into that final rest. Now, here's Pastor Mark in the book of Luke chapter 12 as he continues his message, Ready and Waiting.

0: It's hard in a long dress to sweep and, you know, do all the stuff that you would need to do to carry on, you know, run a big house. And so what the guys would do is they would, in their belt, they had wore a belt, and they would take up the bottom of the robe, and they would just bring it up, and they'd make shorts, so to speak. Okay, they'd just make shorts out of it. And so they were able then to serve without any kind of hindrance. And that was the idea of being girded. Girded. That's making the robe into shorts so that you're not hindered and you can serve with freedom. And so the servants, they are like men who are waiting for their master when he returns from the wedding feast, so they may immediately open the door to him when he comes and he knocks. The faithful servants were dressed in readiness. They occupied themselves in serving the master while they waited for him. This is something that I'm noticing from Christians, and it concerns me, and is that believers, and it's some of us, we believe Jesus is coming, and we're just kind of kicked back, and we're not active. We're not really touching the world in a big way because, oh, Jesus is coming. The world's going to hell in a handbag. It's all been prophesied. And so we kick back and we do nothing. You can change things. It doesn't have to all collapse on our heads. Kicking back, well, it's all been prophesied. It's going to get bad. And yeah. But Jesus says, occupy till I come. You be busy until I come. You do some good until I come. You be light, you be salt. You hear what I'm saying? It's not just, well, I'm waiting for the Lord to come and everything's, you know, it's going to happen anyway. Israel's going to be attacked. And you know, I can hardly wait for Israel to be devastated. Is that what you're saying? You know, well, the end days. They occupied themselves. They were working servants. They didn't complain about their master's delay. Well, why does the Lord come? I thought the Lord was... I am bummed the Lord hasn't come yet. You know, I thought I'd never see the year 2000. How many don't raise your hand if you are young? But some of us thought we'd never see the year 2000. Some of you were born in 2000. It's just disgusting. I never thought, ever. And I could grumble, oh, master hasn't come yet. They didn't complain about their loss of sleep. See, they didn't go to sleep. They waited expectantly, and they're ready to jump up and open the door as soon as their master came. And that's the attitude Jesus wants us to have. We're ready, we're occupying, we're doing what is in front of us to do. We're actively sharing the gospel, changing the world as best as we can. We're not grumbling, we're not complaining, and we're looking forward to the day when we hear that. And we say, yes, Lord, we're ready. This is how Jesus wants us to wait for him. When the master returns, he'll honor the faithful servants who are alert and expecting his imminent return. What does imminent mean? Any moment, right, any time. Look at verse 37. Blessed are those slaves whom the master will find on the, read, alert when he comes, that he will gird himself to serve and have them recline at the table and will come up and wait on them. This is a head scratcher. This is, are you sure? Oh, it's red words, so it must be right, right? He says, blessed are those slaves whom the master will find on the alert when he comes. Okay, those ready slaves, they're going to be blessed. What's their reward going to be? How's the master going to show his appreciation? What's he going to do? He will serve them. He will gird himself. That's the same idea. The master's going to pull his robe and make it into shorts. He's going to get down on his knees and he's going to serve these guys and he's going to eat with them and he's going to be their waiter. Jesus is saying, that's what I'm going to do for you. I'm amazed. But a couple of weeks later, what is Jesus going to do? In John chapter 13, it says that he did that. John 13, 1, it says, then he girded himself as a servant And he got the pail, the bowl, and he got the water, the basin, and he began to wash his disciples' feet, just like he said. The master who is celebrating his faithful slaves, his faithful servants, he's going to serve them. And somehow in the kingdom, saints, Jesus will do this for us. I'm not sure how it works out, but it just kind of touches my heart to think that we're in the kingdom with the Lord Jesus, and he is going to gird himself, and he is going to serve us, those of us who are faithful servants of his. I believe this parable has two applications. The first is being ready and waiting for the return of the Lord at the second coming. I think this is a warning and an exhortation and encouragement for those Jews who will be living during the tribulation. We call them tribulation saints. They weren't saved at the rapture, but they hear the gospel and they're going to be saved thereafter. And they won't go in the rapture, obviously, but at the glorious return, the Lord will take care of them. And then I think the second application is for us as believers, that we are to be ready and waiting for the rapture of the church. So let's recap, if it's okay, going back to verse 35. Be dressed in readiness, keep your lamps lit. Be like men who are waiting for their master when he returns from the wedding feast, so that they may immediately open the door when he comes and knocks. Blessed are those slaves whom the master will find on the alert when he comes. Notice these words, dressed, ready, lamps lit, waiting, immediately open the door, alert. Keywords, when you're studying the word, you're looking at a passage like this, look for the keywords. And they all speak, be ready, don't they, gang? They're all saying, be dressed. They didn't put on their pajamas. That's what Jesus is saying. They stayed dressed. They stayed ready. In fact, they stayed in the work clothes, so to speak. Be dressed. That's what we're supposed to stay working. Be ready. You're going to hear the knock. Keep your lamps lit. In those days, the lamp basically was, a little clay vessel with a place for the wick to go and olive oil. And that you just had to keep the wick trimmed right. And if it started smoking too much, you had to trim the wick and you had to keep the oil going. And so it was a constant maintenance. And, you know, to keep my light burning, it's a constant maintenance in my life. How about you? I can say, well, I'm not going to do it tomorrow. And you know what? I'm going to run out of oil. I got to just constantly be tending my lamp. I don't have time to tend yours. You don't have time to tend mine. Tend your own lamp. Keep it burning bright. Waiting is the next word he says. We're in that mode. Immediately open the door, man. When the Lord comes, we are there. We are ready. It's not, wait, I'm involved in something I shouldn't be doing. And be alert. Jesus illustrates the need for watchfulness in a second way. In verses 38 through 40, he says, whether he comes in the second watch or even the third and finds them so, blessed are those slaves. But be sure of this, if the head of the house had known at what hour the thief was coming, he would not have allowed his house to be broken in. The problem is, thieves don't call up and leave voicemails, do they? They don't text you the time when they're going to be there. They don't hang a little thing on your door. The idea is they are unexpected. It's a surprise. It's a shock. Verse 40, you too, be ready, just like that. For the Son of Man is coming at an hour you do not expect. Shocker to all the disciples. What? I mean, all of this, don't worry. All of this stuff bad is going to happen. All of this. But then it's be alert, be alert, be alert. the Lord, the Master's coming back. And the disciples were, I think they were kind of reeling from all of this. And so verse 41, Peter, the spokesman of the disciples, so often he says, Lord, are you addressing this parable to us or to everyone else as well? Is this a secret for us, Lord? And sometimes Jesus did teach his disciples in parables that he didn't want anybody else to know. It was just directed for them. And so Peter's like, is this code? I love him, don't you? I love him.
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0: Next, Jesus talks about four kinds of slaves. The first is the, write it down, because this could be so confusing, this section. And I just prayed and prayed and prayed. I said, Lord, how do we teach this? How do we look at this? And I really feel like the Lord gave me something. There are four kinds of slave. The first is the faithful servant. The faithful servant. And that's verses 42 through 44. The faithful servant. And the Lord said, who then is the faithful and sensible steward whom his master will put in charge of his servants to give them their rations at the proper time? Blessed is that slave whom his master finds so doing when he comes, taking care of what the master stewarded him with. He's in charge of all the master's house. And he says, blessed is that person that I've given this stuff to when the master returns, and blessed is that person. Verse 44, truly I say to you that he will put him in charge of all his possessions. So of course the application to this is when the Lord returns and we are found faithful to the stewardship, that is the care and management of what the Lord has given to us, he's given to you a different stewardship than he's given to me. I have one that you don't have. But what God wants is not for me to be responsible for your stewardship or you for mine, but that I be faithful, you be faithful in what God has given us. That's all God wants. And he says, when he returns and he sees those faithful servants who have managed his stuff well, he says, he will put him in charge of all his possessions. That is a huge reward. I think of Joseph and Pharaoh, don't you? You know? And this is teaching us this very important thing. During the kingdom age, faithful disciples will be given positions of authority over others. The kingdom age will not be, kind of the socialistic, everybody on the same level kind of deal. There will be people over people, people in charge of the government of God, people in charge of the king of cities. But the scripture infers directly and in direct statements, there will be reward in the kingdom and positions of honor and responsibility in the administration of the kingdom. I like what R. Kent Hughes says commenting on this. Listen to what he says. He says, in simplest English, the servant of Christ who has been faithful in his temporary earthly responsibilities will at Christ's return be given vast permanent authority in the eternal state. This principle is again highlighted in the parable of the 10 minas in Luke 19. Quote, then he sent for the servants to whom he had given the money in order to find out what they had gained with it. The first one came and said, sir, your mina has earned 10 more. Well done, my good servant, his master replied. Because you have been trustworthy in a very small matter, take charge of 10 cities. As to the nature, Hughes continues, of the enlarged eternal authority, we do not know, but we can be sure it will be joyous, because to do his bidding will be the delectable food and drink of the redeemed. Amen. May you be over 10 cities. Jesus wants us to be motivated by eternal reward. Well, I'm not serving the Lord for reward. You ought to be. Well, Jesus constantly dangles reward in front of us. He constantly says, you love me, you serve me, I'm going to reward you. You don't, you're not going to get eternal reward. You'll be in heaven, but you'll be saved as through fire. In other words, what do you have when all your house burns up? Nothing. Nothing. We'll be loaning you clothes. Serve the Lord faithfully. Go for the gold. The second kind of slave is the evil servant. In verses 45 through 46, Jesus says of the evil servant, but if that slave says in his heart, and it's not the same slave above, but this is another slave, if that slave says in his heart, my master will be a long time in coming, and he begins to beat the slaves, both men and women, and to eat and drink and get drunk. See, he's supposed to be a steward like the first one. Instead, he's thinking, the master's not going to be here a long time. I'm going to abuse these guys that I'm supposed to be in charge of. I'm going to hit them. I'm going to drink. I'm going to be drunk. I'm going to use the master's stuff for myself. Verse 46, the master of that slave will come in a day in which he does not expect him, and at an hour he does not know, and he will cut him in pieces and assign him a place with the unbelievers. This guy's going to hell. He's experienced the wrath of the master. Jesus is likening the religious leaders who have rejected him to this evil servant. They will be judged. The third kind of slave is the lazy servant. Verse 47. This is a believer. He's not the evil slave who is assigned with unbelievers. This is a lazy servant. Verse 47, and that slave who knew his master's will and did not get ready or act in accord with his will receive many lashes. I don't know what that means in heaven, but Jesus says it. See, reward in serving the Lord on this earth is very important. The fourth kind of slave in verse 48 is the ignorant servant. I didn't know what else to say about it. The ignorant servant. But the one who did not know it and committed deeds worthy of flogging will receive but a few. Okay? We are only responsible for what we know or should have known. You can sit back. I'm saying should have known because people say, don't tell me. I don't want to know it because I'll be responsible. See, if that's your attitude, you're responsible for what you did that about. God doesn't expect you to be responsible for things that if you could have known them, you would have obeyed. But we will be responsible for what we do with what we know. He continues, for everyone who has been given much, what does it say? Much will be required. And to whom they entrusted much, of him they will ask all the more. We are rich. We are rich. We are stewards like

0: And I'm thinking, how long can you be a 30-year-old baby? Walking with the Lord that long, and you're still in the goo-goo, ga-ga baby food stage. Dirty diapers, constantly need to be changed, and you kind of have an odor around you. Babies are cute, but sometimes they're bombs, aren't they? From everyone who has been given much, much will be required. Jesus will require of us an answer for how we've lived our saved lives. We're going to heaven, but we will stand at the judgment seat of Christ, and we will be asked to give an account for all that we have said, all that we have done, where we have gone. And so if there are amends to make, if there are things to confess, get them out of the way now. Don't face those later. And then let's just determine, man, spot on, we're going to walk with Jesus. We're going to apply our faith. We want to be the faithful stewards. Amen?
1: This has been another edition of Grace Upon Grace. Pastor Mark Martin is coming to you from Calvary Community Church in beautiful Phoenix, Arizona. The Gospel of Luke is an amazing book because Jesus didn't come to minister to the highly ranked officials and religious leaders of Jewish society. Instead, Jesus came and made his greatest impact among those who were on the bottom rungs of society. Jesus knew that in order to establish his kingdom among mankind, he needed to start by reaching those who had no hope in this world, giving them a new sense of purpose in life. Now, here's Pastor Mark.
0: I wish I had all day to tell you about the amazing love of your Heavenly Father. 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
6: 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Yesterday, Today, and Tomorrow is the program that covers the current contemporary social issues in the light of our history, to understand our yesterday, to live fully today and tomorrow. 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
7: Hello, this is InSong Kim from Yesterday, Today, and Tomorrow. And today we are going to a moment of a revival history that most Americans have never heard of, and the city that became a Jerusalem of East, Pyongyang in North Korea. And wow, that's an incredible story. We have a special guest, Dr. Rebecca Price. Jenny is with us. Thank you so much for being with us.
8: Oh, it's my pleasure, InSong. I appreciate being with you.
7: Yes, and Dr. Jenny is the multi award winning author of 28 books. Wow. And her newest historical novel, Land of the Morning Calm, is the sequel of her Korean War novel, East of the Sun, and the recipient of the 3 National Book Award. And I am very thrilled to have some discussion and conversation with you today.
8: Well, thank you.
7: Yes. So, yeah, would you share a little bit about yourself and the book?
8: Yes. I am actually a historian, mm-hmm. and I have been a history professor. And the last time that I taught was very exciting and unique. I taught at the seminary where I earned my doctorate in the year 2000. And we had many South Koreans coming to study there. And I had the privilege of teaching American history to them. And I loved them. They were my favorite students. And it was extra special because I had another Korean connection. When I was a student at Princeton Seminary, one of my favorite professors was Dr. Samuel Hugh Moffat. And his father, Samuel Austin Moffat, had been one of the first Presbyterian missionaries to Korea. Mm. And he had arrived there in 1890. So I loved all of those connections. And so much of what I learned went into both of these books.
7: Oh, wow. So is with them and that help you to draw to Korea, or is that some other reason that you were fascinated about Korean history and Christian
8: history? I would say Dr. Moffat was the one who first drew me to Korean history. Mm-hmm. And also because I made many friends at Princeton who were from Korea, and they just instilled with me a great love for the country and the people. And throughout my life, it seems that God has brought about Korean connections. So another example is that when my husband and I bought our first home, it was what we Americans call a twin home, so an attached home. Mm-hmm. And the people on the other side were Korean.
7: No.
8: So we have just had many Koreans in our lives throughout our lives, and it was a natural connection to write these books and to draw upon all of that history that I had.
7: Yeah. So how does a theological training shape your historical, not just documentary style of the writing, but it's actually fiction? It's not nonfiction.
8: Yes.
7: It's a fiction. It's very interesting.
8: Well, I do describe myself as a theologically trained historian, mm-hmm. which to me means that whenever I look at history and interpret it, it's through the lens of my Christian beliefs, mm-hmm. and through a biblical worldview. So that's the foundation. And many of my early books were nonfiction. A lot of them were biographical. In several of the books, I trace what I call God's fingerprints throughout American history. Mm-hmm. And then for the past 10 years, I've turned from the classroom and nonfiction to historical fiction. Mm-hmm. And at first it was a bit of a stretch for me, but mm-hmm. I love the research, and I just have always had more of a poetic bent. Mm. So I think that it all came together, and I just love this. It's like my new classroom.
7: Wow. So I think you have a creative part of you and also very analytically understanding the history, right?
8: Yes, yes. I would say that the intellectual part and the creative part have gone together in my fiction writing, and especially in these two books that focus on Korea.
7: Yes, and I just read a little part of it. It was beautifully written. It's very artistic. Yes, and I say it like fiction or writing is kind of painting with a pen.
8: And it is. Oh, I love that.
7: Yes. So it's very artistic description that you wrote it. And why specifically 1907 revival in North Korea?
8: Well, I've always been interested in revivals. Mm-hmm. And I've written pretty extensively about the Asbury College revival of 1970. Mm-hmm. And I've always, or I should say long, been a student of revival. Mm. And after I wrote East of the Sun, I was intrigued to tell the stories of the two main characters' grandfathers who met in Pyongyang in 1906. And I wanted to tell the story of how their lives were impacted by the great revival that broke out in January of the following year. And I know that many Americans who are interested in revival know about Azusa Street. Some of them have heard of the Welsh Revival, but very few have heard about the Korean Revival. And it was just such an honor for me to be able to tell that story through the eyes of my two main characters.
7: Yes, and people probably heard about South Korean Revival, but I didn't even heard about North Korean and 1907 Revival. So that's really fascinating.
8: I learned that the people at the mission in Pyongyang had been praying that God would visit their campus and the city. And they had learned about revival breaking out in Wales, in India, and places in America. And the missionaries and the Koreans began to have devoted times of prayer, intense prayer for months on end, seeking God that he would visit them. And it finally happened. Months later, in January of 1907. So they had been aware of the other revivals and yearned for it for themselves.
7: Yeah, so I think revival, we cannot create it. But this is yearning that we are having so much desire to meet God and his intervention. I think that miracle happens, right?
8: I think that's exactly it. I like the word you used, yearning, that there's this place in our spirits that wants more of God. And I saw this happen just a few years ago at Asbury University, where revival broke out again. They have a history of revival there. And it happened after a very ordinary chapel service when some of the students lingered and began seeking more of God. And within a few days, there were people coming there from all over the country and then internationally, because God was there, because revival had broken out and people were hungry for his presence. So I think that yearning, and also the fact that revival seems to come in very dark times. So, for example, in Korea, in 1905-1906, the Japanese took over and created a protectorate over Korea. And that created many bitter feelings, and it was a very harsh and difficult time for Koreans. And it was against that backdrop that God broke through.
7: Yes, and probably we will probably never imagine that Pyongyang was the Jerusalem of East. That's how much fire in that city. Actually, right now it's North Korea's capital city. Yeah, and you mentioned about a little bit about the background of Korean history, that Korean Christians who refused to bow down to Shinto shrines.
8: Yeah,
7: 3,000 leaders are scheduled to execution on August 15, 1945. So that's very, like you said, very dark time for Korea, right?
8: Yes, yes, it was. And I love that you brought out about the Jerusalem of the East. And I have a hope that somehow the Korean church is not dead in North Korea. There's so much deep history of Christianity there that I can't help but think there's some of it left, and that there will be another spark that we may live to see and rejoice in.
7: Yes. I believe that I heard that there is underground church still exists.
8: Is that right?
7: Yes, I heard that. and then also there is there are some activities from Korean, South Korean missionaries are sharing the actually good news everywhere. South Asia, China, and Middle East, everywhere, they are very actively sharing their gospel as well.
8: That's wonderful.
7: Yes, and I think, like we shared it, those fire that happened in 1907 is still burning. And
8: yes,
7: right? And so the Soviet Union actually supported North Korea to push back the Japanese. That's how North Korea become communist country, right?
8: Yes, that's true, that Korea was divided at the end of World War II between American spheres in the South and Soviet in the North. Mm-hmm. And that's, as you say, as the communists took hold of the North Korean leadership and began to establish a stronghold there.
7: Yeah, please share a little bit more about that, because we grew up, heard about it. We were not specifically how it happened. So there was like revival in 1907. And then there is Japanese occupation. So North Korea, I heard that 2/3 of the Christian was in North Korea. So please share about how it happened.
8: Yes. So Christianity spread very rapidly after the revival. And wherever the missionaries, the evangelists went into the interior, the revival spread. So it wasn't just in the city, it was in the villages, in the countryside. And they took it throughout the nation. And Korea became able, I think that revival helps people prayer for hardship. So, for example, in the United States, well, in the 13 original revival came beginning in the 1730s and lasted up until the time of the American Revolution. And I believe, as a historian, that those revivals strengthened the believers to be able to endure the hardships that were to come with war. And I think something similar happened in Korea, because there was tremendous hardship under the Japanese occupation. And then with liberation in 1945, you had this Soviet sphere of influence in the North, which exchanged one kind of bondage for another. But people who were very tired of the Japanese and were more politically minded, saw the Soviets as their liberators, began to listen to and follow their teachings. And that's how the two sides were pretty much stacked up in 1950 at the outbreak of the Korean War. So you had the freedom-loving people of the South, and then those coming under the Soviet and communist leadership in the North. And in 1950, when the war broke out, many Korean Christians fled to the South. Many of them made it. There's a story in my book, East of the Sun, about that, about how some of them made it into the South to freedom, but others did not. And that's such a sad story of those who are left behind.
7: Wow, that's a fascinating story, because I grew up right after Korean War, probably. It was started 1950 and then kind of end 1953, but still was going on. And so it is a sad story, because in North Korea, some of the Christian left their family and came south. But at the same time, some of the South Korean who pursue that communist ideas went to North Korea. So it's just, family was completely divided.
8: Yes.
7: And I grew up those era of the grieving of the separation of the whole families fall apart. So,
8: did you also have family in the north?
7: I didn't know until for a long time that probably a few years ago I found out my father finally shared it, that part of the his family, I think one person went to North Korea.
8: And, I see.
7: Yes, and then my husband's family as well. So there, I watched my in-law, my husband's parents, especially father, grieving all his life about this separation of them, their family.
8: That's very hard.
7: It is very. It affects rest, I mean, the whole rest of his life, of a Korean War and then separation of the siblings. And also my grandmother, my grandpa was captured by Japanese and then went to, the story is, I think, went to Soviet Union on a mine, I think, as a...
8: Oh.
7: Yes, and... Hearing all those stories, the growing up, it's so sad too. And yes, and I'm also sensitive about stories. I was fascinated about hearing about your novel. Yes. So please share a little bit more in depth about kind of snapshot of your book so our listener can look for your books.
8: Well, Land of the Morning Calm. Mm-hmm. is a story of two seminarians, mm-hmm. one who has just graduated from Princeton and came under the influence of modernist teachers. So he went to seminary wanting to become a pastor with very strong faith. And then when he was there, he was exposed to some professors who created doubt in his mind about his faith and about the truth of the scriptures. Did God really say was sort of their motto, even though they didn't say that. That's how I see it. Did God really say that the word of God is true, that it's all true, you can count on it? For example, are the miracles true? Was Jesus really God? And when he graduates, he doesn't know what to do with himself, and a sympathetic professor encourages him to become a translator in Korea because he has a facility for languages. And when he goes there, he's just amazed at the country. He never imagined being in such a place before. He learns to love the people and the customs as he's trying to figure out his faith. And his roommate, Soon-hee, is a very strong Christian, but he's challenged with some family dynamics, with the Japanese occupation, and so he's struggling with that and ill health. And the two of them are seeking together to go deeper with God and to find out his purpose for their lives. And when the revival breaks out, their lives are very strongly impacted by it. And I would say there's a happy ending. I like happy endings.
7: Okay. So what is the happy ending?
8: Well, I don't want to give it all away.
7: Okay, that's right. Okay, that's right. Yeah, we don't want to spoil this whole novel here. Yes, that's very exciting.
8: I will say that they each find what they're looking for. Let's put it that way.
7: Oh, wow. That is a fascinating story. And so, yeah. And so this, is it a sequel? Is it still series of the part of the big long series or...?
8: Yes, it is. It's a prequel in a way. Mm-hmm. It's funny because I wrote the Korean War book first. That came out last year. So that that's 1950 to 1953.
7: Okay.
8: And then I ended up going back in time by 50 years to tell the story of the grandfathers.
7: Mm.
8: And now I'm planning a third book, which will go back to the 1950s and pull it all together. So I go back and forth a little bit.
7: Wow. Our program is yesterday, today, and tomorrow. And I love history because I did not like the history when I was in college, but now it helps me connecting the dot and learning the history.
8: Oh, I'm glad.
7: Yeah.
8: Yes, I think I've had many students who told me they disliked history too, but when they told me why, it was usually because it was taught to them in a very dry way, mostly about dates and places, and there was no sense of what was behind it all. So I think that history is stories, and it's about people. It's how they impact history, and history impacts them, and mostly how God is at work in history. So I think that makes it very exciting.
7: Yes, and very unique story, too. We never heard about Pyongyang as the Jerusalem of the...
8: That
7: I even finding like, wow... It was that much fire was in the Pyongyang, and then look at what happened. The darkness took over, right?
8: Yes.
7: Yeah.
8: But I think as the scripture tells us, the light shines in the darkness, and the darkness has not overcome it.
7: Yeah, absolutely. And then God did not finish it yet, and his story
8: exactly. In
7: North Korea. So share... we're closing our program soon. Share with us where people can find the book. And yes.
8: Yes, these books and all of them are available on Amazon. And people can also go to my website, RebeccaPriceJanney.com. That's J-A-N-N-E-Y. And they can find a list of all of my books there and some inside information about both of these stories.
7: Yes, thank you so much for being with us. We're going to have a second program next week, and we're going to continue.
8: Wonderful.
7: Yes, continue to share about in-depth history of North Korea and South Korea, this 1907 revival. So thank you for being with us today.
8: Oh, my pleasure.
7: Yes, thank you so much for listening from yesterday, today, and tomorrow. And we'll be back with Dr. Jenny next week. Thank you.
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12: 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California's progressives are eyeing other people's money. Again, the proposed Billionaire Tax Act would amend the state constitution to impose a one-time 5% tax on residents with a net worth above $1 billion. Supporters say it's just a one-time levy for worthy causes, but experience says one-time rarely means one-time, and the unintended consequences are real. The measure has yet to go before voters, but the threat alone has already pushed almost 40% of California's billionaire wealth out of the state. Gone. 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

0: The passionate pursuit of holiness, obedience to the Word of God in every area, is the essence of the Christian life. It is my sincere prayer that the time we spend together today in God's Word will enable all of us to walk in greater holiness and thus to live our lives more to the glory of God.
1: I'm Celeste Montague. Thank you for joining us today. We are studying the book of Romans together, a letter that was written by the Apostle Paul to the believers at the church in Rome, probably Paul's masterpiece of all of his writings in the scriptures. We are in Romans chapter 1, an incredibly impactful chapter that sets the table for our study. Let's listen as John continues a message titled, The Wrath of God, Part 2, as he begins once again in Romans chapter 1, verse 18. Here's John Politon.
2: Well, part of the things that we can praise God for is the freedom that we have as a people to still gather and study from His Word. And I would ask all of you to turn, if you would, to the first chapter of the book of Romans. We're going to start this morning, and we'll continue on, Lord willing, next week, in looking at verses 19 through 23 of Romans chapter 1. And because many, many questions that are constantly asked by people about the meaning of the gospel, the nature of God, the destiny of man, this whole issue that we talked about last week of the wrath of God, all of that is really answered for us in these verses. And I want to start off by looking at them. Let's pick it up. Romans 1, verse 18, actually, that we looked at last week. For the wrath of God is revealed from heaven against all ungodliness and unrighteousness. Those are roughly synonyms, little shades of difference, like we said before. Ungodliness, more of the attitude. Unrighteousness, more of the action. Of men who do what? King James, who hold back, or New American Standard, who suppress, push down, push away the truth in their unrighteousness. And again, that's why infants who die go to heaven. Because they have never reached a point where they can suppress God's truth in unrighteousness. Verse 19. Why? Because that which is known about God is evident, key phrase, within them. In part, that's conscience that God gave man. There's more than that, but conscience is a part of it. Because that which is known about God, that which is revealed about God, that which is continually being revealed about God in the Greek text is evident within them. How do you know? For God made it evident to them. How? For since the creation of the world, His invisible attributes, we'll talk about that. Which ones? Well, His eternal power and His divine nature, those are the invisible attributes He's talking about, have been clearly seen and being understood through what has been made, through what God's created, through this world we live in. So that, get this, they are without excuse. For even though they knew God, they did not honor, did not doxa, did not glorify Him as God or give thanks, but they became futile in their speculations and their foolish heart was darkened. Professing themselves to be wise, they became fools and exchanged the glory of the incorruptible God for an image in the form of corruptible man and of birds and of four-footed animals and crawling creatures. Some years ago, the head of the evangelism department for one of the largest denominations in America made this statement, quote, "We don't need to evangelize the people of the world who've never heard the message of salvation. We only need to announce to them that they're already saved," close quote. That was over 50-some years ago. You don't have to spread the gospel. We just need to tell people they're already saved. Oh, really? What is that? That was something that was coming into the church wholesale at that time and has now taken root and is everywhere, called universalism. Universalism. And what it is that we do love people. We care about people. We care so much that we don't want to hurt people. We want people to have a good future. And so there's a tendency to water down things about the wrath of God and the judgment of God and damnation and things like that because we want to appeal to them and we want to be liked and we don't want to be offensive. And what we're really doing is a horrible disservice. A horrible disservice to the glory of God and a horrible disservice to people that we claim to care about. We shouldn't be concerned about judgment. Jesus said this in Luke 10:2. The harvest is great and the laborers are few. Pray the Lord of the harvest that he'll send forth laborers into the harvest. In other words, he saw a massive humanity as a harvest coming up that was going to be cut down and there was going to be a judgment. And he said, we need laborers to go out and explain and warn about what's coming. Just to capitalize on what we shared last week, the Lord Jesus Christ, the personification of love, the personification of compassion, a greater love than this has no man, that he lay down his life for another. God, who literally came in human form to die for you and me, that God spoke more about hell and judgment than everybody else in the New Testament combined. It's real. It's a reality. And it is fearful. We don't want to. And by the way, when you take away the thought of the wrath of God on sin, when you remove that, you remove a primary thrust and a primary motivation to evangelize the lost. Everybody's going to be saved, so we don't have to worry about it anymore. John Knox says, oh God, give me Scotland or I die. Henry Martin, standing there looking after landing in India, he says this, here I am in the midst of the heathen, midnight and savage oppression. Now, my dear Lord, let me burn out for you. Adoniram Judson, missionary to Burma, spends years of his life trying to translate the scriptures into the language, is carried off to jail, is imprisoned. His dear wife dies as a result. He gets out of it, and he's saddled with disease and dying. And what's his last words? Oh, Lord, let me finish my work. Spare me long enough to put the saving word into the hands of this people. Hudson Taylor looks across thousands of miles of oceans and says, oh God, please use me to do something for the lost in China. And on and on and on it goes. The Kutzes and the Palmers are in Irian Jaya, Indonesia, formerly Papua New Guinea today. Well, they were preceded by a lot of other people to some of those people groups. James Chalmers says this, quote, in Christ's service, this is written about him, in Christ's service, James Chalmers, missionary to Papua New Guinea in the 1800s, endured hardness, hunger, shipwreck, exhausting toil, and did it all joyfully. He risked his life 1,000 times and was finally clubbed to death, beheaded, and eaten by the men whose friend he was and whom he sought to enlighten, close quote. Why would people do that? Why would anybody do that? They understood judgment. They understood God's wrath on sin. They loved people. They loved his world enough to go and to cry out that truth to them. So he says here in Romans 1:18, the wrath of God is revealed in heaven against all ungodliness and unrighteousness. This universalism that is everywhere now, a few years back, a pastor of Mars Hill Church in Grand Rapids, Michigan, wrote a book called Velvet Elvis and some other things. He proclaimed a total disbelief and hell that everyone is going to be saved. And his rationale was this, and this is everywhere, quote, it is irreconcilable that a loving God would send billions of people who never heard of Jesus and thus never had the chance to accept. Don't forget this phrase. We're coming back to us. Never heard of Jesus, never had the chance to accept. That he'd send billions of people like that to hell, close quote. Rob Bell also said this, quote, the sacrificial understanding of the cross belongs to a primitive cultural world we no longer inhabit. close quote. The understanding of the sacrifice of God in the person of Christ on the cross belongs to a primitive cultural world that we no longer inhabit. He needs to call John Knox and Henry Martin and Adoniram Judson and a whole lot of other people who saw the Word of God correctly and properly. However, it does raise a question. It's raised a question that I've asked. It raised a question I know that you, no doubt, if you've thought about it, have asked. And the question goes like this. Does man really deserve this, though? After all, I couldn't help being born. Neither you nor I had a decision in our being born. And we get born into a world that's, okay, fallen and depraved. And we get born with this taint of original sin and so forth. I didn't ask to be born to sinful parents. I didn't ask to be born at all. We didn't ask to be placed in this predicament of judgment under the wrath of God because of our sin. So how can we be held responsible? The question, the statement really is, God is not fair to do this. That is precisely the question Paul answers in verses 19 through 23.
1: 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John will be back with more on this subject. 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Now, let's get back to John as he makes the case for God to express his wrath against all ungodliness. Here's John.
2: God indeed is fair to do so. And so he gives us four reasons in verses 19 through 23 for the righteous wrath of God. Four reasons why God is right to have wrath hanging over people who do not come to a saving knowledge of Christ. And what are they? Well, in verses 19 and 20, it's revelation. God's revelation. We're going to talk about that the rest of our time this morning. In verse 21, I love the alliteration, by the way. It's all ours. Rejection. Man's rejection of God and his revelation. Verse 22, rationalization. Man rationalizes things away. We'll get to that, Lord willing, next week. And verse 23, of all things, man's religion. Man's religion. All four of those things are reasons why God is right and appropriate to hold man responsible for his sin. And by the way, I don't want you to go there, but sometime in your devotional reading this week, most of you who've read the Bible are familiar with this. 1 Samuel 4, 5, and 6. You just want to go there and read it. It's one of those accounts that you read in the Old Testament, and because we're believers and we believe the Word of God, we sort of read it, and that's okay, and we go on. But you sort of think to yourself, this is sort of unique or different, or what is it? It's the children of Israel are attacked by their arch enemy, the Philistines, and the Philistines defeat them. And so the children of Israel say, wow, we're going to assemble again in battle array. We got a problem. Let's go up to Shiloh and get the Ark of the Covenant and bring it down here. In other words, we need God. We need to get God. And that's a good idea, but you need to understand Israel was totally apostate at the time. They're totally into religious tokenism. They weren't living for God at all. This was all ritualistic, if you will. So they go and they get the Ark and they bring it into the camp and they're all cheering and yelling and shouting and everything. The Philistines hear it and they say, wow, what's this uproar in the band of the Israelites? Oh, their God is with them now. And so the Philistines all start getting scared, and a guy stands up in 1 Samuel 4 along about verse 9 and 10 and says, and gives them a pep talk and says, no, be strong, be men, fight. So they go out the next day and the Philistines attack the Israelites, and even though the Israelites have the Ark of the Covenant with them, it's about the heart. It's not about ritualism. They're defeated. 30,000 of their footmen are destroyed. The two sons of the priest Eli are dead. And the Philistines capture the Ark of God. You read the whole account in 4, 5, and 6. If you think the Israelites had it bad, the Philistines now got God on their hands. They got it much worse. As the story goes, if you read it, because they have the Ark of the Covenant, because they're blaspheming the real God of the Scriptures, tumors break out on their body and all sorts of problems. Mice invade the camp and a plague is all over everywhere. And so they say, what are we going to do? Well, let's go take this thing to Gath. And they go give it to some Philistines who are in Gath, where Goliath was from. The same thing happens there. Tumors in their body, outside their body, mice, plague, people dying. They say, man, let's get rid of this thing. Let's go give it to Ekronites. The Ekronites say, don't bring that thing here. And so ultimately, when you get to 1 Samuel chapter 6, they get all their, ungodly priests and diviners together, and they make a decision, we're going to give this thing back to the Israelites. But here's the whole reason why I go into all of that. When they do that, you know what they do? They say, here's how you do it. You make these gold and silver images of the mice and the tumors, and that's all pagan. That isn't going to appease God. But they do all that. And the whole reason why I'm going into this is simply this. They're a totally pagan people. They're giving the Ark of the Covenant back to the Israelites. But even they, as a pagan people, acknowledge, it says, do this as a guilt offering to the God of the Israelites. Guilt offering. In other words, do this in acknowledgement of the fact that you've sinned. Do this in acknowledgement of the fact that God's judgment, this particular God, the only God that exists, judgment on you pagan Philistines is a right wrath. It's a righteous wrath. It's a righteous judgment because you've offended him. Even these pagans understood that God was right when he'd been offended and affronted to deliver such judgment. So, why? Let me tell you something. As we get into this, you're going to see that God has revealed himself to all peoples. There's no one who is without excuse. Let's get into it right now. The revelation of God in Romans chapter 1, verse 19. Why is this wrath of God being delivered on people? Well, because that which is known about God is evident within them. Men were given the truth about God. All men know the truth about God. Now, the Israelites had a double blessing. They had specific revelation from the Word of God. This is primarily, if you will, addressed to more of the Gentiles who did not have the Scriptures, did not have specific revelation. But they still knew, were told about the God of Scripture by natural revelation. So they cannot plead ignorance. And so, well, you say, well, Tertullian, great church father, wrote this. It was not the pen of Moses that initiated the knowledge of the Creator. The vast majority of mankind, though they'd never heard the name of Moses, to say nothing of his book, know the God of Moses nonetheless. And nature, he said, is the teacher, and the soul of man is the pupil. One flower of a hedge, one shell from any sea you like, one feather from any bird you wish to choose, to say nothing of a peacock, he says, will speak to you of a creator. What's he saying? Karl Marx said, oh, religion is the opiate of the people. Religion was just created by people to keep other people in bondage. No, there's something that God has placed within man. He's made it evident to them by his creating human beings. He has stamped imago Dei, the image of God in the heart, the knowledge of God in the heart. That's why every people group that's ever been discovered since time began, always, always worship something outside themselves. Man is designed and naturally inclined by the way he's been made by God to worship. That is a knowledge that there is a God. He's the knowledge of God. Part of that is conscience. Part of that is the conscience which God has placed as individual. But there's something, as it says, he made it evident within them, verse 19, the way he created man. Story is told about Helen Keller, a lady who was deaf and dumb and blind, and then Annie Sullivan, I think the movie was The Miracle Worker, I think it was about Annie Sullivan's life, comes and ultimately works with her tirelessly through all sorts of struggles and stuff for years, and finally is able to break through and to communicate with her. And after that had gone on, and after they developed a way of communicating, this woman's deaf, dumb, and blind all her life. And so Annie Sullivan explains to Helen Keller about God. And Helen Keller replies back to her, I already know about him. I just didn't know his name. Moni tribespeople that John and Joy Cutts, adopted parents, Bill and Gracie Cutts, first reached after World War II at in Irian Jaya, Indonesia. It took years, and find a long story, breakthrough, share the gospel, and then ultimately, in talking about Christ, this one older elder of the tribe said, I know already of whom you speak. I just never knew his name. How do you explain that? What is all that? I'll tell you how you explain that. It's by God's revelation. For since verse 20, the creation of the world, his invisible attributes and his eternal power and divine nature have been clearly seen. Verse 20 tells us what we can know. You can know about the God of Scripture, get this, apart from Scripture. What can you know about him? You can know his incredible,

0: His rational creatures are bound to acknowledge and worship him as the true and only God, close quote. What he's saying is, what you see in nature externally, God has equipped man with internally to appreciate and understand there's a creator, there's a God, and I'm accountable to him.
1: 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I'm Celeste Montague. 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
7: 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We're so glad you're here to listen. 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
8: 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And don't build your theology around a word or a comma, because it may not be the best word, and the comma may be inserted in the wrong place, just like when I write.